0: So Carolyn Weber, join us. You may know her as Caro. You may also know her as Miss Drake. Excuse me, went blank for a minute. But Caro has written this wonderful book, a memoir called Surprised by Oxford. And as I mentioned last week, just over a number of months, people just kept asking if I'd read it, and I hadn't. Someone else asked me, told me that I should, and I didn't. And so eventually I did. And it's just this wonderful, honest story of someone being surprised by fate within Oxford. So I warmly encourage you to grab a copy. It's fun. It's inspiring. And you can also watch it on the movies. So Dr. Carolyn was born in Canada and raised there, London, Ontario. And she then had a scholarship to go to Oxford University in England in order to study for her MPhil and PhD. And while there she was, as she should be, determined to study hard, work hard, achieve her doctorate, and then move on to great and wonderful things. But something didn't get in the way, but something came along and joined that journey with her. And that was the fact that she came to faith. She came to faith in Jesus Christ, the living faith. So, Dr. Weber, thank you for joining us again.
1: Oh, thank you so much for having me.
0: So we discussed how the Lord inconveniently knocked on your door and said, hey, you know, Caro, I'd love for you to be my daughter. And did you say then and there, I do? Or how was your journey of faith to saying, okay, Jesus is Lord?
1: Well, I think like many of us, I didn't hear the knock for a long time. And he's so persistent in his love for us. We're all his sons and daughters, and he's just coming to remind us. And I just didn't, the knocks were faint. When it finally started knocking, where I really, really paid attention, it was a surprise to me to have it happen in this highly academic world, just because of that tension around, you know, faith, somebody who has a faith cannot also be, you know, entertaining ideas, or that the two can't be held together. So it was a surprise. That's why I entitled the book Surprised by Oxford, also evoking obviously Lewis's own conversion, Surprised by Joy, that title. And I was studying romantics at the time, so that's actually a Wordsworth poem that he takes the title from. So it's kind of fun that being surprised when you least expect it.
0: So C.S. Lewis plagiarized.
1: plagiarized Wordsworth. But it's a very interesting poem, because in the Wordsworth poem, the speaker talks about forgetting that he's grieving and then realizing that someone he's lost is not there, and the sadness at being present at the tomb. So it's a very beautiful play on it, actually, because I think Lewis is not only evoking Wordsworth, who he did appreciate in that way, but also showing that the point is, the joy is that the tomb is empty.
0: Mm. Amen. Yes, because it was his daughter's, Catherine, was it, Wordsworth? His daughter passed away, is that correct?
1: It might have been his sister at that point, too. Yeah. There were several. He lived a long time, so he did write about several grieves.
0: Mm-hmm. So Wordsworth, and then Lewis, yeah. And then Weber.
1: Yes. And, that's fine. I didn't anticipate that. But yeah, it was being in an academic milieu. And I had mentioned before that it was open to so many wonderful conversations at Oxford. You know, you have this even Socratic method, asking questions and things and tutorials themselves. But being able to take responsibility for what you believe. And if it's really interesting to be challenged in that way, too, intellectually, like, what do you believe and why?
0: Because you were saying how you were in some ways surprised as well that at Oxford, even though it's a secular environment, a wonderful place, but how people were open to discussing, to exploring Christianity, professors and so forth. Because you don't hear that in too many places. Maybe I'm ignorant, but in a number of places, it's kind of assumed that was a bygone fairy tale, which was nice, you know, look after your neighbor, you know, turn the other cheek, but still something we can sort of put on the shelf and gather dust and get on with modernity. Mm-hmm. And yet you were saying that indeed while you were there, you found intellectual, brilliant people who believed in Jesus as being Lord. Mm-hmm. And so, because that one of my questions was going to be, how did you have to, and I think you've already answered this, but I was going to say, was there a, point where you were thinking to yourself, ah, you know, okay, am I going to have to like disengage my brain, you know, and put it under the pew with my bag if I'm going to follow this Jesus Christ? Or was your intellect something that helped you in your journey to Christ?
1: Well, I think it helped me in the sense that I did want to pursue a lot of those questions. I didn't want a faith that I had to set down my intellect for, or any part of myself for. But then there's also, I think you get only so far with that with anything. And it ultimately becomes this leap of faith, which again sounds like a trite stereotype, but it's true. I think, you know, for some of us, it might be we don't want to set down our intellect. For others, it might be we don't want to set down our athleticism, or we don't want to set down, you know, something else that we place our identity in. But again, I was moved by the fact that Jesus doesn't say take and think. He says take and eat. That there's something about faith that's so central to what we need on every level, that's not dependent on whether or not my neurons are firing perfectly, or or that I'm perfect in every sense. Actually, quite the opposite. And nowhere in the Gospels does Jesus praise intellect, or actually anything except for faith. And so that was eye-opening for me as well, that there's this gift that can be given to us that we can accept, that is freely given, that we don't earn.
0: Yeah.
1: And it's not going to be taken from us if we don't meet some kind of mark, or if we don't sustain something. And even when we have questions of, okay, well, what happens if you have a stroke? What happens if somebody isn't capable of, you know, what happens if somebody's got dementia? What happens, you know? Well, bottom line is we all answer for our own hearts, each and individually. And then therefore you're your brother's keeper as well. So I was really fascinated by a faith that didn't just lump me in with everyone else either. There was this personal accountability, this personal heart before God for each of us as well.
0: So tell me, what's Jesus like? Just, you know, the infinite just put into like a quick paragraph. You know? No, but seriously, what's Jesus like? You know, I'm just thinking, if you don't know him, you know, you can read about him in the book. You know, that's great. I mean, for instance, it's like I've read all about Dr. Weber here, but you know, it's when you meet the person and you have a friendship that you really are able to understand. And so, tell me, you know, for those who are listening who don't know Jesus, what's he like?
1: It's a beautiful question, because I think it's not. It's a very difficult thing to put into words, because it's almost so private as to be unspeakable. Mm. But he's within each of us. Like he says to us, you know the way, and you know, if you know me, you know my Father, and I abide in him, and he abides in me, and I abide in you. And you're nothing without being attached to the vine. And I think there's a lot of ways in which it can seem like having a friend in Jesus is an imaginary friend. Or I've had academic colleagues call it your sky daddy.
0: Oh, okay.
1: Right. Or your, you know, more evolved mythological Zeus, you know. But I tend to agree with someone like Tolkien and Lewis, who, when Tolkien talked to Lewis and told him about the mythologies all pointing to the true mythology of the one of Jesus, there, I think it's, we all know, in a sense, and if you look at the beginning of Mere Christianity, when Lewis writes about how we all know right from wrong, in some essential way, we inherently know that. Where does that come from? We have things that we desire that come from somewhere. Where do those longings and that come from? This homesickness that we have, and so I think Jesus is where, particularly where I've experienced him, is knowing that he is in me, and I know him, and he knows me. He knows me more intimately than anyone else knows us. And, you know, we can think, oh, we're over spiritualizing or over, you know, over reading into things when we think that something is speaking to us in our lives in that particular love language, whatever that is for us. But honestly, I think that we underestimate it all the time. I think it's around us all the time, and it's us who underestimates it. And so what I was also amazed at was the intellectual tradition. For me, as somebody who asked questions and wanted to know and learn, that there was this rich intellectual tradition of the faith. And were all these people idiots? Were all these people who struggled with their own faith, John Donne, Merton, all these people, male, female saints, were they just, on wacky tobacco, having a hard day? No, these are people who have lived life like we all have, and some of them very difficult lives, like we all do, in many ways that we don't even know about the surface of what somebody else is carrying, we can't see under. So there's this sense in which that often is kept from us. And I know that that influenced Lewis too, saying he was reading a lot of these Christian thinkers and readers, not even necessarily in overt apologetics, but in other poetry and things like that as well, that were wrangling with these same questions. And this thread of who Jesus is the same throughout all of those thoughts. And they connect to you and me and everyone else that's been made in his image. Although they can also all be so individually and personally important. As Augustine says, St. Augustine says that God loves each of us, though we're the only one, and yet we are all connected by him.
0: Amen. You know, I know for myself, I often feel there's Jesus next to me going, you know.
1: Oh, when I've had prayers where I thought he's saying, here she comes again.
0: You know, it's with our children, you know, it's kind of like, I've told, how many times have I told you, you know, you need to do this and that. And then you think like, oh, that's how Jesus views me. Except, you know, Jesus is a far better, the Lord God is a far better father than I am, you know, far more resilient, far more capable, of course. And so just the fact that there's this love that that he has for us, and for you as well, if you're listening, perhaps you think that perhaps you've gone too far, that in fact God doesn't love you. He actually wants to trip you up because you've let him down, and he'll have nothing to do with you. Well, that's just Satan's lies. If anyone who reads scripture in the New Testament knows that Jesus came, as it says, to love his enemies, to love me, and to love those who didn't follow him in order to guide them to him. So you are not too far gone. If that was the case, I'd be in big trouble. But
1: We
0: the
1: all would
0: Lord,
1: be.
0: we all would be. We all would be. So as I say, you know, I was a number of people. Told me to read the book, and then I saw that how big it was, and so I watched the video first.
1: I'm sorry about that. I'm sorry, my love language is words. My husband would say, have you used them up today yet, honey? Sorry.
0: Yeah, well, however, it's a gripping read. It's one that you start. I just love the realness of that. You know, I can identify with driving an old car. You know, that you have to park at the top of the hill so you can hopefully start it as it rolls down, and just this realness, but this real questioning of what truly matters in this life. There are many worldly things which are great, you know, which are noble, but what is it that truly matters within this life? But also, it's a love story as well, you know, and so I was a little concerned that it was going to be like a rom-com, you know, a chick flick or whatever, but it was. It's not. It's this beautiful story, and about this young couple exploring faith together. But I will say, in the story, the gentleman who's chasing is the wrong word to use, has a negative connotation, but who deeply likes you, is seeking to try and court you, and Caro in the film is just sort of like, no, you know. And there's so many times I'm like, give him a break, give him a break. And one scene, I don't know if it's actually how it happened, but at the drinks party at the end of the academic year, you know, and he says, I'm leaving today, go for a job back in the US, you know, and you're sitting there on the bench, and I'm shouting at you, get up. Well, you do, and you
1: You and
0: do.
1: several of my friends who were there.
0: So I have a question about this tall, dark, handsome man. What was it that you liked about him? What were the qualities within him that, even though, you know, at the start it was kind of like, thanks but no thanks, you know, no interest, leave me alone. What were the qualities within him? So this is for the guys out there who are seeking to polish up their act. You know, What are the attributes that you liked about him?
1: Oh, well, he was also inconvenient.
0: Let me write that one down. Yeah.
1: Inconvenient quality. So I was engaged to another man who was not a believer and kind of had a loose plan for my life in that sense, but I was very much focused on getting my doctorate and having this professor career. And as I started thinking about the faith really much more seriously, I had to end that other relationship because he was a lovely person. I had dated previously, but we just did not, we were not on the same page at all, religiously. And so I was not looking to date anything like that. And this TDH, was categorically irked me. You know, he was a pastor's son. He was sharing the gospel. He wasn't heavy-handed about it at all. Very invitational. He took a lot of my questions. He was actually studying at the time the church fathers. So I just hammered him with questions because I thought surely all of those people must be wrong. So I really appreciated. He had a great patience and a winsomeness to him, and a non-judgmental element to him. I met some of his other friends, and then I got to meet other Christians in my college and other different stripes of Christians too. But I think it was the fact that he was very open to having conversations about all sorts of questions. And then he would say to me, you know, this is really interesting. These are questions that are new to me. I didn't have these questions. I grew up in a different way. And you know, it's very interesting because I think in some ways, you know, we're all Peters or Pauls, right? Somewhere in that spectrum. And he would, you know, probably say he's open to reevaluating too, you know, things that he grew up with or things that he's processing or, you know, the ways that when you grow up in the faith also can be just as hard and there can be, you know, trappings on both ends. But I really appreciated his openness. I think it was to thinking about questions that hadn't been questions for him.
0: No, that you know, respectfully speaking, that's a great humble quality. You know, one of, hey, you know what? I don't know all the answers. You know, but well, aren't you a pastor's kid? You know, it's yeah. You know, I've been raised with the faith, but I don't know all the answers. So let's explore. You know, that real openness. And would you say that God minds if we ask him questions?
1: Sorry, I just thought that was really entertaining. Because sorry,
0: That's all right.
1: I think, I mean, I think he came embodied as a question. You know, as a fisher of men, there's a hook on a question mark for a reason. I think he wants us to ask questions. I think he invites them, and I think he asks questions of us all the time to bring us closer into relationship with him. It was the first thing he said after the fall. Where are you? And he's been asking that of us ever since. So I think he's a God. He's not a fragile God. Questions invite relationship. Questions, and as you were mentioning and talking about love and how important and powerful love is, it's the most powerful force in the universe. But perfect love casts out fear, and these aren't trite sayings. When, you know, when you come at somebody and you judge them immediately, or you hit them over the head with the Bible, or you know, say a statement right off that you assume is to be true about them, it's so different than sitting with them and asking a question. And I'm always amazed at how many questions Jesus asks people. What do you want? What do you want me to do for you? Asking a blind man what you want me to do for you. I mean, that seems so rhetorical and redundant. And you know, you're reading this and I'm thinking, is Jesus an idiot? You know, like the questions that, you know, are so awful that we're asking ourselves that the Lord entirely bears with us. And that this blind man wants to see again. He wants to see anew. You know, I think the respect and dignity in asking a question, it highlights our will, it highlights our choice, it draws us into deeper relationship with him. So I think he wants us to ask questions, of course, not to have a blind faith in that negative sense, you know, a faith that's forced, a love that's forced is no love or faith at all. So he's always wanting this relationship with us, but he's asking them of us too.
0: Amen. Amen. I would like to ask a few questions about the movie, the film.
1: Sure.
0: First of all, what was it like having your innermost thoughts portrayed on a silver screen for the world to see, and having yourself, portrayed? I'm having difficulty looking at me on the screen here right now. That's just me to me. What was it like having the world looking at you?
1: Gosh, and me too. We're still, coming out of an ice storm here, so I'm just glad I'm not in pajamas anymore. I think it was very surreal, and TDH would say that too. I never in a million years anticipated it becoming a film at all. When I wrote it, I wrote it primarily for students and family and friends, and God, like people who are not believers, after years of teaching and being asked to and kind of having that percolate. So when it was taken seriously, I had had other queries, but when Ryan Whitaker approached me about it, and he just had such integrity and such a heart for the project, and he's a beautiful writer himself, and he really, I felt, had a kindred spirit for wanting to have a foot in both worlds, those with who love Jesus and those who are searching or unsure. And because that was my world, I had two worlds. I had my Oxford world with my conversion and my Christian friends, and I had primarily unbelieving family and friends at home. So he really understood that heart and that outreach, and he made the film. So it was very strange to see it. We really prayed carefully over it, wanted it to be respectfully done in terms of the message, but also not scare people out of the theater who might not have opened a Bible before. I understand that completely. So I think he did a beautiful job, a thoughtful job in trying to do that. It's also a beautiful movie. It has, I think, some of the most filmed scenes ever in Oxford, which was a great gift because it was done during COVID, which actually in many ways opened a lot of doors for us. It was delightful to be played by Rose Reed. She's beautiful. And so in a sense, and lovely and a beautiful person and a Christian herself. So that was a real treat. So there were things that were really vulnerable about it for sure. But what do we have a right to be vulnerable about when it comes to really what Jesus has done for us?
0: Oh, you've made a statement which is too heady for me to grasp immediately, and so it's
1: It
0: just
1: probably just me not making grammatical sense.
0: no, it does absolutely. We have 2 minutes left, and there's just loads I want to cram in. But so first of all, I want to say about the movie, it was absolute delight, just seeing all the places. Oh, that's there, that's there, that's the Yigong Child. It's kind of a bit like a
1: Oh,
0: pub crawl at one point,
1: yes. It's quite fun that way. You feel like you've been there.
0: But cinematically beautiful, and very relatable, and enjoyable. And so I do encourage people to go. And also, as Dr. Caro said, take friends who perhaps are seeking at this time. They may not know that they're seeking consciously, but it's not a movie that hits you over the head with a book, with a Bible. It's one that I would say guides you there. So Dr. Caro, what haven't left enough time from the other 15 questions, but tell
1: If you
0: us.
1: think God likes them.
0: Well, I hope so, I hope so. But I might We might have to ask you to come back, but I don't want to squeeze them in the sec. We have 30 seconds left. But Caro, I just want to say a very big thank you to you for taking the time. It's so wonderful to see your story coming to faith, no doubt being transformed through the process. So again, I strongly recommend this book, Surprised by Oxford. It was recommended to me time and time again, and it didn't leave me disappointed at all. Wherever you are around the world, Jesus Christ does love you and he is seeking you. So do respond, and it's in his name we pray.
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14: 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I'm Roger Marsh. 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
15: Well, welcome back to Family Talk, my friends. We're here again for day two of our interview with Rich Bott of the famous Bott Radio Network. And I don't want to waste even a second. Let's get right into
16: it. Okay. Thank you, Gary.
15: You know, Rich, there are so many new technologies now, and there's all this stuff streaming and the rest of it. You know more than anybody that radio and Christian radio is not dead. I mean, it is still reaching countless people. Give me your thoughts on that.
16: Oh, well, yes, absolutely. Number one, we have a listener comment line, and we love hearing from our listeners and hearing some powerful testimonies about how God has used Christian radio in their life. And there's lots of stories about how I just hopped into the car and it was tuned to the radio and there it was and it came on and it was just right what I needed to hear. And I call those divine appointments. Mm. And the Word of God is quick and powerful. It's sharper than any two-edged sword. It pierces even to the dividing asunder of soul and spirit and of the joints and marrow. So the Lord's Word will accomplish the purpose for which it is sent. And so as long as we keep the focus on the Word of God and applying it in the days in which we live, the Lord will bless that, and it'll prepare hearts to receive that, and we see that every day. Radio is still a powerful, powerful tool. There's a lot of new technologies, but radio is still, it's ubiquitous. It's everywhere. You can't get away from it.
15: And it's I don't even know what the right adjective is. You know, if you're in your car driving or whatever, and you've got the radio on, that voice can feel like that person's right there with you when you're driving, and you're literally, you almost feel as you would if you were just looking across the table at them. And I remember, you know, during all the years that I did work with Dr. Dobson, how often particularly mothers would come up to him and say, I had several children, my husband was traveling all the time, I was pressured, I didn't know how I was going to handle everything. And Dr. Dobson, your voice would come across that radio when I was in my kitchen or in my living room, and it would put me at ease, and it made me feel like somebody understood what the challenges were that I was facing. And I think that's what radio as a medium does.
16: It absolutely does. Even though you're talking to thousands and thousands of people, you're talking to them one at a time. And it's a very intimate medium. It communicates the gospel very effectively. And of course, we know that faith comes by hearing, and hearing by the Word of God. So we like to emphasize that as we broadcast over the radio. But Dr. Dobson's vision for family ministry came at a time when the family was ignored and being supplanted, being, you know, in those early days when mm-hmm. prayer was removed from schools, and he raised the alarm, and it's such a need today, and it continues for families that want to raise children in the way of the Lord, and that's part of the biblical commandment to nurture, bring them up in the nurture and admonition of the Lord. And Dr. Dobson's ministry over the many years, and we're so blessed to broadcast his ministry on Bott Radio Network, has been such a powerful force. I say our format is quality Bible teaching with Christian news and information. And Dr. Dobson spans that quality Bible teaching, because so often he talks about the Bible, but also then how to apply it in your daily life, in your family life.
15: You know, Rich, a little earlier in our conversation, you mentioned that we're really in a spiritual war. And of course, that's been the case since the fall in Eden, right? I mean, there's a force for good and a force for evil. And that spiritual war goes on until the very end when good triumphs. And that's the thing, as believers, we all take comfort in. But as you know, Dr. Dobson felt very strongly that not only did we need to be in our churches praising God, not only did we need to

0: spot. He was always very happy that your family and he were on the same page about Christian citizenship. And so let me ask you about that. The country's obviously in the middle of all kinds of challenges. And, you know, the years that I've been involved in this, I've never seen such divisions over fundamental issues, things that are hard to reconcile. So where do you think we are as a nation? And do you think our best days are still ahead or not?
1: That depends on what we do as believers and how we maintain fidelity to the founders. This nation was founded on Christian principles and with certain understandings that we are created by our Creator with certain unalienable rights. And among these are life, liberty, and the pursuit of happiness. And that's a wonderful legacy, but we have to fight for it each generation. I think Ronald Reagan famously said that freedom is only one generation removed from extinction.
0: Yes.
1: And so just as the founding fathers fought for those principles, we need to be faithful in fighting for them in our generation as the Lord gives us the ability to do that. You know, the Bible talks about the gates of hell will not prevail against it. And when you think about that, the gates are not an offensive weapon, it's a defensive weapon, but we're supposed to be storming the gates and advancing the kingdom of God and doing so in each generation, and the gates of hell will not be able to withstand that. So we need to be faithful. But we also need to be informed as we engage in these arenas, and that's another part of what Christian radio is all about. And Family Talk is so faithful in doing that, and that's why it fills such an important role in our broadcast schedule, our broadcast day, mm-hmm. is to have programming such as Family Talk and End of Day Report to fill that void. And, you know, Dr. Dobson was such a visionary. He founded the Family Research Council that you're so very familiar with, and the Alliance Defending Freedom, and these various organizations that he was so instrumental in. And we drink the water from wells which we did not dig, and we eat the fruit from trees that we did not plant. And so we are beneficiaries of the legacy of people that went before.
0: Mm. You know, Rich, I think you probably remember this, but when I left the Reagan administration, Dr. Dobson and I had done enough things together that he mentioned to me that he wanted to start a Washington operation, and he had registered this Family Research Council. It only had a couple of employees, but he thought we could maybe make it something, you know, really effective. And so I flew out to see him, and I presented him a budget, and I thought he was going to pass out. He said, "Gary, I had no idea it would cost this amount of money." And so we prayed about it, and he gave a spiritually mature prayer, not the kind of prayer I wanted him to give. I wanted him to pray for the money. Instead, he prayed that if God wanted this to happen, he would open doors, and if he didn't want it to happen, the doors would stay shut. And I thought to myself, what kind of prayer is that? Well, I flew home a little depressed. I found out later that before the day was over, a businessman had unexpectedly dropped by. They had a conversation, and one thing led to another, and the gentleman ended up writing a check for the entire first year operation, except for $1 of the budget, and he told Jim to call me and tell me I was responsible for raising the rest, which was that $1. So I felt like, you know, again, it was kind of a reaffirmation that when God is in something, whether it's the tremendous growth of Bot Radio or all the things that Dr. Dobson has built, the work we've been doing in Washington, if God's in it, it will work.
1: Yes, and Gary, you mentioned something just right now, that Christian radio is teamwork, and we can provide the radio platform for a ministry, powerful ministry such as Family Talk, and we depend on the listeners.

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0: I just want to reaffirm that for all of our radio listeners that your role in this is critical to advance the kingdom of God and advance the ministry of Christian broadcasting to reach more and more people.
1: It is indeed, Rich. I want to go back to something that you brought up a little while ago on the fact that America was built on an idea, and you quoted in part the most important sentence in the American founding, which is in the second paragraph of the Declaration of Independence, where it says, "We hold these truths to be self-evident, that all men are created equal and endowed by their creator, not by their government, but by their creator." And then he goes on to talk about the right to the life, liberty, and the pursuit of happiness. Rich, most American kids do not know that sentence. I discovered this all the way back in 2000 when I was visiting schools, and I started asking classes or telling classes that if they could finish the sentence that began, "We hold these truths to be self-evident," I would give the first student that could do that a $20 bill. And I visited over 100 schools, and I gave out $40.
0: Oh, my.
1: And this is all the way back in the year 2000. And the reason I think they don't know it is because the liberal teacher unions don't believe it. I mean, the very beginning, "We hold these truths." Of course, the left and the secular left, they don't believe there's something called truth. And they certainly don't believe that liberty comes from God. America's doomed, you know, if we can't get back to that founding idea, particularly in our on our 250th birthday. And I know you believe it, and Bot Radio is dedicated to it. Talk to us a little bit more about the necessity to understand that no man is the source of our liberty. It comes from God himself.
0: Justice of the Supreme Court Clarence Thomas recently gave a speech, and he talked about progressivism and the progressivist movement, and how the progressives do not believe that these truths are self-evident. Our founders believed that everybody knows this. But the progressivist movement doesn't believe that these rights come from God. They believe somehow they come from government, and what government gives, government can take away. But we believe in the Creator, like our founders, and that we are created in the likeness and image of God, and God gave us these rights, and they're God-given, and government cannot give them and cannot take them away, but government is designed to protect them. And I believe what Clarence Thomas said in his speech was that you cannot separate the Declaration of Independence, which declares these rights, and the Constitution, which is written to protect these rights. And so governments are instituted to protect these rights that are given by God. So that's a wonderful legacy that we've been given, and Christian radio can be used and should be used, in my view, to help to educate people about the Bible and how that they need to preserve and protect the religious liberties that we've been bequeathed by our forebears, and we need to be faithful in our generation so that we can pass on these liberties, these God-given liberties, to the next generation as well. And so Family Talk is all about families, and from one generation down to the next, raising the next generation up in the nurture and admonition of the Lord. And I appreciate the fact that Family Talk has also been such a big supporter of Christian education and homeschooling, and even supporting teachers, Christian teachers in public schools who have a rough go of it these days.
1: Yes.
0: But that's such an important part of child rearing, is being faithful to raising the next generation up in the nurture and admonition of the Lord, whether they're in public schools, private Christian schools, or even homeschooled.
1: You know, Dr. Dobson, before he went home to be with the Lord, was... I feel blessed to be able to see many of the things that he promoted and believed in, like Christian education, Christian radio, educational choice, being able to have a voucher or get a tuition tax credit to help a family that wanted to avail themselves of that opportunity. And so, you know, all that work that he did, we're getting a lot of the fruit of those labors now, and it couldn't come at a better time when our country is so divided. And there's a serious effort underway in America, Rich, I know you're aware of this, to not only reject the idea that our liberty comes from God, but literally to go in the direction of socialism and even godless Marxism. Mm-hmm. We're seeing political figures rise around the country that reject everything that Bot Radio has been devoted to, that Dr. Dobson devoted his life to, and that I've spent virtually all of my adult life in Washington, D.C., working against.
0: Right. You know, Gary, you mentioned going into schools and saying, we hold these truths to be self-evident, and people can't, like, students can't finish that. But I wonder how many students today could actually recite the Pledge of Allegiance. Mm. I imagine you grew up at a time like I did when you were in grade school, and that was the way you started your school day, is turning to the flag and along with over the intercom, reciting the Pledge of Allegiance.
1: Yes.
0: That's such a tragedy that we have lost that, and that's why it's so important for parents to be able to instill that into children today.
1: Yeah, you know, it's the critics would say, well, the Pledge of Allegiance never made anybody a patriot, and some little vague prayer in the morning never converted anybody to Christianity. First of all, I think both of those points are wrong. Mm-hmm. But in addition to that, the lesson they taught by beginning the day with a little prayer and the Pledge of Allegiance was that adults thought that God and country mm-hmm. were important enough that they wanted the child to focus on those two things at the beginning of the school day. So you're right. It's sad that those things have been thrown overboard. And in many schools, the pledge is supposed to still be used, but in many schools that there's a defiance and a refusal to do it. Rich, you've got a tremendous legacy. I know your dad, mom and dad are getting up in years, but they've got to be proud as you took over the reins of Bot Radio. I quite frankly, you know, there's some other great networks out there, but I can't imagine all that's happened in the Christian world over these decades without the involvement, the active involvement of Bot Radio and bringing these messages about the gospel, but also about Christian citizenship, probably to virtually uncountable millions of people if you added it all up over the years.
0: Well, we'll never know until we get to heaven. And we're just trusting the Lord for that. But we know that His word will not return void. And so we're committed to using every technology that we can to advance His kingdom by proclaiming the word of God. And we're blessed to partner with so many of God's choice servants and broadcast ministries, of which Family Talk is a key partner and has been from the very beginning. Can I give one more shout out? I want to thank Jim and Shirley Dobson, Dr. Dobson and Shirley, for bringing my wife to me And I was married late in life, and my wife was single, and she was married late in life to me, and it was Dr. Dobson and Shirley that brought us together. My wife, Faye, worked with Dr. Dobson at the broadcast ministry and then also with Shirley at the National Day of Prayer, the years when Shirley was in charge of that. And that's the year I got my first invitation to come to the Washington event at the National Day of Prayer. And I think my new friend that I had met was instrumental in that. So I just thank the Lord for the impact that Dr. Dobson and Shirley have had in my life in more ways than one.
1: You know, Rich, you surprised a lot of us. I mean, I was convinced you were a confirmed bachelor and that, you know, for whatever reason. And I thought, it's a shame because, you know, you're a great family values guy. But then I got the opportunity to meet Faye around the time that you got married, and she's a wonderful lady, and you make a great team. And it's good to know that Jim and Shirley played a role in all of that.
0: Yes, they sure did. People said, well, I thought you were a bachelor till the rapture. And I thought, well, no, that's not exactly. I was just willing. I wanted to follow the Lord's leading in my life, and that's what I found in my wonderful wife, Faye, and I'm so blessed to be married to her now.
1: Well, that's a wonderful way, Rich, to end our time with you. These shows have been fantastic. God bless you for all that you and the Bott family have done over many decades in defense of faith, family, and freedom. All of us at Family Talk, the James Dobson Family Institute, are proud to be on the same team with you, and we look forward to many good days ahead for the gospel and for our country.
0: Let me thank you, Gary, and the team there at Family Talk for continuing Dr. Dobson's legacy with this broadcast ministry, and may God bless you, and may God bless Family Talk. We're so proud to partner together with you.
1: Thank you, Rich. God bless.
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3: You know, I'm told that when I was a very small child, maybe 2 years of age, my family lived in a one-bedroom apartment, and my little bed was located beside the bed of my parents. My father said it was very common during that time for him to awaken at night to a little voice that was whispering, "Daddy, Daddy." My father would answer quietly, "What, Jimmy?" And I would say, "Hold my hand." He said later that the instant he had my hand firmly in his grip, my arm would become limp and my breathing deep and regular. 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
25: Jesus said, "This is the will of my Father, that everyone who beholds the Son and believes in him will have eternal life." Let's pray. Jesus, save me. Forgive me for all my sins. I will follow you, Jesus. If you would like prayer, you're welcome to call 267-367-LOVE. 267-367-LOVE.
0: June 19th, officially referred to as Juneteenth, is a federal holiday that commemorates the official end of slavery in the United States. On January 1st, 1863, President Abraham Lincoln issued the Emancipation Proclamation, but it wasn't fully implemented across the nation until after the Civil War ended in 1865. On June 19th of that year, Union soldiers arrived in Galveston, Texas, and declared that the war and slavery were now over. In the years that followed, June 19th became known as Juneteenth. Some even consider it America's second Independence Day. Many countries outside of the United States also recognize the significance of this day and use it to promote the end of slavery throughout the world. Juneteenth represents both the worst and the best of American history. Slavery will forever be a dark stain in our nation's past, but Juneteenth reflects our country's determination to stumble forward toward our highest principles. And yet, for 250 years, we have relentlessly pursued those principles. And it's right that we do. America has always been a beacon of freedom to the world. May God inspire each of us to defend liberty by pursuing truth, justice, and freedom for all. For Focus on the Family, I'm Jim Daly.
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0: I love when businesses promote family togetherness, like restaurants who let the kids eat free one night a week, or baseball parks that offer a family day. It's a win-win. The business generates customer traffic, which means extra profit, and families get an incentive to spend more time together. 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It was the parents who were usually the problem. A survey of the restaurant's customers showed that the children thought their moms and dads spent more time at meals flipping through their phones than engaging in conversations with them. 10% of the children said they sometimes even had to hide their parents' phones because they so badly wanted their attention. Children spell love T-I-M-E. When you put away your phone and look your child in the eye, you're telling them, you're important to me. You matter to me. I hear you. So why not come up with a no-phone zone for your family? You may not earn a free meal, but you'll earn something far better, a deeper, more connected relationship with your children. 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
2: The Constitution is America's foundational document that every U.S. citizen should know. It establishes rights, responsibilities, and governmental roles. This knowledge isn't just for politicians, but for us as everyday Americans. Citizens need to understand what the Constitution says and what it doesn't say, because it protects our unalienable rights, rights no one can take away or infringe. Without knowledge of our constitutional rights, we will fail to realize when they are violated.
3: Liberty. It's an American thing. From AmericanThing.org.
5: 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It's an insult to everything Joe stood for.
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18: President Trump fired back at Democrats, saying the UFC fights would be the only way topless men would be allowed on the White House lawn from now on. Coming up next, President Donald Trump has taken the official step of recognizing Pride Month this year by hosting a soccer match right on the White House lawn.
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23: Featuring the music of Dick Tunney and the Dream in Color Orchestra. Straight ahead, Cameron Crane, Tom Trattop, John Gibbs, Gabriella Hoffman, Patrick Hedger, and Betsy Wright. Sketch comedy with the Babylon Bee and the inimitable Nick Peterson. And she's back with new music from Toy Story 5. It's Taylor Swift in the spotlight. And now from Times Square, where the U.S. and U.K. are planning on playing on Independence Day, and somewhere King George is already nervous, here's that Kevin!
30: Welcome aboard, Kevin McCullough, glad to have you with us. It's that Kevin Show. Show.com. Very glad to have you and welcome you there. I got to brag on you a little bit, by the way. In the month of April, for the second month in a row, you gave us more traction at thatkevinshow.com than we'd ever had before. Set a new record for the website by leaps and bounds over where it had been previously. And in the month of May, I just have to say, when we looked at all the statistics and everything else, you tripled the amount of traffic that we had had in April. So, yes, another new record. Thanks to you. Thanks for using the website. Thanks for making it completely accessible to your life and to enjoying all the free benefits we've got there. We've got the cooking website. We've got the travel website. We have all of my commentary about news and culture and what's going on. And we're just grateful to be able to offer you all the podcasts, the TV shows, the videos, the columns. It's all there. It's in one place, thatkevinshow.com. Thank you, thank you, thank you for using it. And I also want to say this about, we are looking at a day of firsts today. And I just think we've got to acknowledge it for what it is. Brand new polling that's just been released. And what this poll found is remarkable. On that, I did not expect any of the results that it came in with. A major polling organization has just released information about how Americans would like to see the war in Iran ended. And I'm going to tell you the surprising results of that in just a second. But this is also surprising. I've got to throw this in here. Longtime critic of President Trump, James Carville, the raging Cajun, he's the guy that just talks crazy all the time, says Trump's just lost his mind. James Carville is praising President Trump for the efforts to bring the conflict in Iran to an end. And he says that this is a good move, and that even though he's a political opponent, he said, you know, they call it a memorandum of understanding. He said, let's be very clear about that. And let's give Trump credit where credit's due. He did what Lyndon Johnson did not do in Vietnam, just get out, Carville told News Nation this week. People that hate Donald Trump are saying that this situation is being handled well. I've got a lot of friends on the center right that I don't quite understand their position. They seem to have some degree of doubt about the deal. Look, I'm with Vice President Vance. I'm not sure that there is a deal yet, but the deal that they're going to make in order to talk about the final deal is not one that Iran wins anything in. In fact, the vice president and then the president the day after this week said repeatedly, Iran doesn't get a dime. They don't get a dime of sanctions relief or anything else until after the 60-day negotiating period, and only then when they provide proof that they're doing what they said they would do. And by providing proof, it's not like under Obama where you let a third party go in there and say, oh, yeah, we think it's all right, wink, wink. No, we actually get to inspect and see for ourselves that it is the way it is supposed to be. Then and only then, after they've provided the proof, do they get the sanctions relief. The Strait of Hormuz is reopened. That's going to help our allies in Europe. That's going to help our allies in the region. And at the end of the day, this is how else do you want it to end? You just bomb everything until all Iranians are dead? The Iranian people want to be liberated. They want to have their nation be a member of the League of Nations, the group of nations that is well respected in the world. So I'm not going to get too distracted by people on the left or right throwing cold water on a president who's been nothing but right in almost all of his understanding of most of the negotiations that he's done around the world, and has the receipts to prove it. Now, there may be those of you that are really hardcore forever war types that just want us to get bogged down there and see a lot of Americans killed. That's not this president. This is not the president that's going to do that. His last name is not Bush or Obama. This guy wants to see Americans home safely. He wants Iran defanged of its nuclear powers. And he wants to see the world start to get along in better harmony. I think that he's on his way to doing it, but we'll see. But here's the thing that I started the segment off with that I'm really surprised about. And this really truly did shock me. A new poll just released asked Americans, how would you like to see the Iranian issue conflict come to an end? And the two most popular responses were, by the largest margin, 39%, said complete regime change. 36% said, no, I had that backwards. 39% said a negotiated settlement, the very path that the president is on. 36% said regime change. I am shocked that 36% of Americans think that regime change is doable, much less preferable. Did we not learn the lessons of Afghanistan and Iraq? You have to let those people decide for themselves what they want their government to be. What we can do is help restrain tyrannical forces from co-opting the process and threatening all of the neighborhood with nuclear weapons. That's what we can do. But we're not going to be about picking who it is that they pick. That's up to them. We didn't do that in Venezuela. The person that took over in Venezuela after we arrested Maduro, because we had the right to arrest him because he's a criminal, he tried to kill Americans, is the person that they voted for. So at the end of the day, we're not telling these countries how to run themselves, and we're not going to be able to. But we can make Iran a lot less dangerous. We can make the region a lot more safe. And at the end of all of that, the thing that comes out of it is a realignment in the Middle East that doesn't threaten Israel, our other allies, our Arab allies, or America anymore. And that's exactly the path he's on. Anyway, I was shocked to see that the president's path that he's on, 39%, that's what the American people, in a total of 100% of the vote, 39% said negotiated settlement, 36% said complete regime change, 16% said basically strong-arming them into doing them what we want them to do, and 8% had no opinion. But that's what the poll said. And so you've got the American people basically endorsing the president's plan of action, with the vice president and the president this week both making clear that Iran's not going to get, there's no more pallets of cash. That day, that ship has sailed, it's done. And coming up, surprises beyond what you can think. Just going to drop it in. Toy Story.
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0: Welcome back to That Kevin Show, thatkevinshow.com for everything related. We don't put anything behind a paywall because we want you to have free access to it. And I'm always eager to check in with my friends at the Heritage Foundation because they're doing such good work across so many different areas of public policy and life. John Gibbs joins us today. He's the director of the Thomas Rowe Institute for Economic Policies at Heritage, but he's also formerly of the Housing and Urban Development Department as the Principal Deputy Assistant Secretary for Policy and Research. And he joins us to talk about housing. You've just recently written about it, John, in the in an op-ed in the Examiner. And when we talk about the economy and when we talk about real experience for what the consumer and the voter is dealing with, I don't know that it gets any more real than what their housing circumstances are. So give us the state of the state in 2026.
1: Sure. So when you look at housing prices now, I think we all know that things are pretty wild. We are approaching a point where in the middle of Ohio, you could be paying $1 million for a starter house in a few years from now if we don't change direction. So we have record low housing affordability that we're facing in our country. And I think the key message right now is the politicians really are not showing a whole lot of insight into how to approach this problem. They're talking about getting local communities to build more housing. Okay, that's fine. If local community wants to build more housing, they should do that. But what is not talked about is the fact that about 80% of mortgages in our country are government-backed, 80%. So we basically have a socialist mortgage market. There's not a single European country that does that. We're the only one. And so we have a totally government-driven mortgage market. And just like when the government backs student loans, it makes college more expensive. When the government backs home loans, it makes homes more expensive. It's the same dynamic at work. So until we are able to look at this problem and address it, we're not going to make a lot of progress on the issue.
0: That makes total sense, and especially the correlation to the student loan issue. And just basically any time government gets involved, things become way more expensive than they need to be as a general rule. Mm-hmm. How do we fix it? How do we get more privatization into the equation and less government involvement?
1: So I think we're going to have to come up with a plan. It's probably a multi-year plan to transition into letting the private sector take a bigger share of this. One of the things that I think we need to do is say, you know, if the government is backing 70-something percent of mortgages now, I think we need to have a plan to get that down to, say, 50% or 40%, whatever that number might be, over the next X number of years. And so one of the ways you can do that is you can reduce the maximum home price that the government will back. Right now, the government will back homes up to $1.2 million. And these programs were made for working class people and regular people, but we've gotten it to where they're backing $1.2 million homes that can be eligible for Fannie and Freddie and FHA in some parts of the country. I think we've got to bring that down. And what happens if you bring that down is that there will be fewer mortgages for really expensive homes, and there will be more mortgages for reasonably priced homes.
0: Well, yeah.
1: What that means is the builders will now be incentivized to build more reasonably priced homes because there's more people getting mortgages for those, and there will be less of an incentive to build expensive homes because there will be fewer people getting mortgages for those.
0: I mean, every $1 million home you take off the market, you can put two $500,000 homes in its place, and that should be like a no-brainer.
1: Right.
0: But this is the challenge, John, and it's the challenge across all of government. Once the government has been involved in something for a while, it becomes metastasized and stuck onto the government edifice almost permanently. Like it's worse than trying to, you know, spray barnacles off the bottom of an ancient ship. Like it is really bad. So practically speaking, how does that work?
1: Well, you bring up a good point. President Reagan said the closest thing on earth to eternal life is a government program.
0: Where's the lie?
1: That's right. Yeah. Well, you know, I think one of the unique things about housing is it affects everybody personally. Even the lawmakers who are going to have the courage to step up and look at this, they themselves or their kids who are young adults trying to buy a home can't afford anything. So this is actually a personal issue, and I think that there is leverage with that to start the conversation and say, you know, Mr. XYZ, whoever that, say, lawmaker might be, do you want a future where your kids have to pay $1 million for a starter house? And I think that's a great place to start the conversation. Another advantage here is that the bulk of the population understands, when you explain it to them, that this is madness, that we need to change direction. So I think it'll be incumbent upon the people and every organization and think tank and people such as yourself getting the good word out there to just have conversations about this, saying, look, we have to change direction. You can't have a socialist mortgage market and home affordability at the same time. And I think the more people talk about it, the more people communicate with their elected officials on this, the more they're going to be incentivized to take action. Yes, the industry has a very big voice, and look, we want them to make money. But the problem is we're so off balance right now that we're going to make it so no one can buy a home in the future. So I think we've got to have them at the table and say, look, we're going to have some flexibility here in order to fix this thing.
0: I think when you talk to younger generations of the millennials and Gen Zs and even Gen Alphas, you're starting to see real dynamic frustration in the inability to buy a home. And I think that that is going to become a much bigger issue. President Trump is very savvy about all things related to the economy and to economics. What has he done on this issue? Is anything being done? And if so, how can we best help it if it's moving in the right direction?
1: So there is legislation working its way through Congress right now called the 21st Century Road to Housing Act. You know, it's got a few good things in there. It's got some things in there that won't make a difference, but at least give them credit for trying to do something. President Trump has been very adamant about having a provision included in that that would prevent large institutional investors from being able to buy up single-family housing. It's very astute for the president to be aware of this because housing, most people believe housing should be for families, a place for families to grow and thrive, not an investment commodity that's traded like stocks and bonds by big financial firms. So for the president to step up, recognize that, and push in that direction is very good. I think there's a lot of other things that we can do to make housing more available for individuals and families as opposed to large investors. And I think the president kicking off that conversation, getting it into the national conversation and say, look, we want housing to be for families and not just an investment commodity traded like stocks. I think he deserves great credit for that. And the conversation needs to continue on that topic.
0: Well, and I think that you have to also look at it from the standpoint that as a real estate guy himself, that very concept rubs against everything that he's ever, you know, plotted and planned in terms of his own strategy as a businessman. So he's really saying this is what's right for the country.

0: over the loud.
1: Captain Eric Lawrence was training Afghan soldiers when his truck was hit by an IED.
2: I was on the way from Kandahar to Klot, hit an IED that just took the truck and threw it up in the air and slammed it on the ground. 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
13: So, will it be the biggest movie of the summer? Who knows? But its soundtrack is shaping to be one of the biggest of all time. Here's Taylor Swift from Toy Story 5. I knew it. I knew you.

0: From the sneak peek film debut of Toy Story 5 in Hollywood, that was Taylor Swift, and a very, very big treat for those in attendance. The brand new single, I Knew It, I Knew You. She's our guest this weekend in the spotlight, and she'll be back in hour number two with a special guest. Kevin McCullough, That Kevin Show. 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
22: 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I will follow you, Jesus. 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
23: Come. June 19th, officially referred to as Juneteenth, is a federal holiday that commemorates the official end of slavery in the United States. On January 1st, 1863, President Abraham Lincoln issued the Emancipation Proclamation, but it wasn't fully implemented across the nation until after the Civil War ended in 1865. On June 19th of that year, Union soldiers arrived in Galveston, Texas, and declared that the war and slavery were now over. In the years that followed, June 19th became known as Juneteenth. Some even consider it America's second Independence Day. Many countries outside of the United States also recognize the significance of this day and use it to promote the end of slavery throughout the world. Juneteenth represents both the worst and the best of American history. Slavery will forever be a dark stain in our nation's past, but Juneteenth reflects our country's determination to stumble forward toward our highest principles. And yet, for 250 years, we have relentlessly pursued those principles. And it's right that we do. America has always been a beacon of freedom to the world. May God inspire each of us to defend liberty by pursuing truth, justice, and freedom for all. For Focus on the Family, I'm Jim Daly.
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23: 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I hear you. 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
0: Hey, with it normally. This was a surprising outcome. The court case is a real wake-up call to people carrying knives all across this country who have the normal expectation that they can stab anybody that they like and get no consequences for it. The people I've talked to out here, they seem really shocked by this case. Back to you in the studio, Bob.
1: This verdict has left many wondering whether the ruling could set a dangerous precedent for criminalizing other random acts of violence, such as shooting people in the face for no reason. What is this country coming to? Coming up next, former President Barack Obama went on record to say if he had a son who had stabbed someone in the heart with a knife, he would look just like Carmelo Anthony.
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26: 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We don't have that, so we have that Kevin show.
2: Featuring the music of Dick Tunney and the Dream in Color Orchestra. Straight ahead, Cameron Crane, Tom Tradup, John Gibbs, Gabriella Hoffman, Patrick Hedger, Betsy Wrights, sketch comedy from the Babylon Bee and Nick Peterson, and with new music, it's Taylor Swift in the spotlight. And now from Times Square, where 250 years

Welcome back. Kevin McCullough, glad to have you with us. It's That Kevin Show, thatkevinshow.com is my website. And thank you, because in the month of May, you came to the site more than you ever have in the history of the site. That's the third month in a row that that's happened. I would love to know for a fact that that's because you're going there to help get Angel Tree kids to Christian camp this summer. Betsy Wright is back with us. She is the director of all things Angel Tree for Prison Fellowship. And Betsy, I have to remind myself, sometimes there's people brand new listening to the show that don't know anything about what we're talking about.

0: prison fellowship was the vision of somebody who spent time in prison and saw the great opportunity for the gospel to change hearts and minds there. But where did Angel Tree Camp come from?
1: So Angel Tree started in 1982 as it was a continued ministry to those who were incarcerated because there were moms in prison who love their kids, miss their kids. The kids are missing their moms. And so they were like trying to find something at Christmas time to get, whether it was something from the commissary, like toothpaste or socks or anything that they could give their child to know, hey, mom loves you. Mom has not forgotten you.
0: Right.
1: And so that grew into a ministry where incarcerated men and women can sign up their kids to receive a gift on their behalf to say, hey, I love you. I haven't forgotten you.
0: And that's where
1: that's at Christmas time.
0: Yeah.
1: And so that's where Angel Tree started. And then we said, we don't want to just do something at Christmas. We want to connect with them year round. And so Angel Tree Camping came about. And it is the most spiritually impactful thing that we do in the Angel Tree space, because you get kids out of their environments. You have them 5 days and there are no electronics. They're in nature. So, you know, there's not a lot of distractions. They're out in God's creation and you are just pouring into them, and loving on them and sharing the gospel with them 24/7 for those 5 days. And that changes lives when you have that intense focus just completely on those kids and loving on those kids and being a light.
0: Again, for someone who may be just tuning in, they may be a little bit cynical and say, oh, come on, Betsy, having, you know, 5 days in nature doesn't really change anything for a kid. He's just going to go back to the same environment he just came from. What do you say to those people?
1: You know, you have to show them there's something different. Like you're gonna follow in what you know. And so if what you know is gangs in your community and in your family, you're going to follow in that pathway. And until we can introduce them into a new way of doing things, a new way of doing life, a new way of relating to the people around you and the world around you, they're going to stay the same until we introduce something that says, hey, let's look at a new way. Let's look at a different path.
0: Yeah.
1: And that is so impactful. And we can't just sit back and just say, oh, they're going to follow in their dad's footsteps. No, we can be a change agent.
0: Yeah. Well, and what I love about this, and I don't think a lot of people understand, is that prison fellowships on the inside of prison, witnessing, discipling, getting people to study the Bible, getting them to understand their relationship with God, working hard at bringing about a redemptive relationship between the prisoner and Jesus Christ. And as they go through this program, they are studying scripture, and many of them come to faith, and they even though they're in prison, they are free spiritually. Like, they have a new life, and it's like it is a blessing for them to be able to say, I found Jesus. Now, they did it behind bars. And ideally, I'm thinking of those poor moms that are trying to get their kids a gift at Christmas time. Ideally, they would probably love their child to know Jesus as well, but they don't want their kid to come to know Jesus the same way they did, not to wait till they're in prison somewhere. And this is the beauty of Angel Tree. They do their Bible study. They nominate their kid for a week at camp. The kid can go to camp and find the same Jesus that the newly, you know, reborn person in prison has, and they don't have to do the prison thing to find or know that Jesus. And they can share a love for the same God, for the same Savior, at kind of different, you know, ends of the spectrum, and yet have something so deeply, deeply personal in common. And that's the beauty. I think that's the beauty, because it's not just getting people saved. It's also bringing families back together. I know that's a big emphasis for Angel Tree, is to help unite the heart of that parent back to the heart of that child.
1: It's all about restoration. you know, restoring the broken to our Heavenly Father, but restoring families and restoring children to their parents, restoring families to the heart of God. We so focus on working alongside the local church and surrounding these families with godly community to walk beside them and to say, hey, we see you and we care. Because so many times these families feel unseen because of the shame attached and the stigma attached to incarceration. And so when you can interject into those lives through camp that we're doing and saying, hey, you know, we all make mistakes. We serve a God of second chances. And, you know, your parent gets a second chance and we want you to have a second chance at a different way of doing things, at knowing our Creator and our Father and finding hope in Him.
0: Friends, I want you to know that for $200, you can give a week of camp to one of these kids. And if you were to try to send a kid to a Christian camp, not through Angel Tree, but just your own kid, if you're in the tri-state area where I live, that's going to be $500 to $1,000 per child. Because of the way Angel Tree works with these camps, many of them are, in fact, Christian camps that do other Christian camp programs. Some of them aren't, but some of them are. And they have admittedly said, this is a great thing. We want to help defray some of that cost. Prison Fellowship and Angel Tree are heavily invested in making sure that the people have the right training and that the right people are there to counsel them. Many of the counselors are former Angel Tree campers themselves. There's just so many good things about this. And there's so many people that have skin in the game because the heart of that child is the future of our country. The heart of that child is the future of a community. The heart of that child is the future of a family. And we want to break the cycles of everything that's dysfunctional and wrong. And we want to say, hey, no, God has a better plan for you, and introduce them to that.
2: Stick around for more of That Kevin. Next, That Kevin Show.
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9: 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I'm talking about Randy Newman.

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14: It was a great memory. I don't remember the spiritual significance of that one. I really don't. It was just plain fun. And that's another thing. Stuff in this book is just fun, you know? And again, the minor things, making memories with your children, I think that's what, at least at my age, that's what I cherish, is those memories.
13: Well, that's Jay LaFoon, and he and his wife Laura join us today on Focus on the Family with Jim Daly, and they're going to be talking about activities you can do as a mom or a dad with your kids. 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I'm John Fuller.
15: You know, it's possible you're just getting through the motions of life. You're busy. You may have a job outside the home as a mom, and probably as a dad, you're working hard. And it comes to that point when you're going, man, we're just going through the motions. 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
15: And today we're going to talk specifically about how to do that in the parenting journey, particularly for dads, but there's application for mom too. But dads, we need to be engaged. It's not just mom's job to raise the kids, and I hope we prove that to you today.
13: Yeah, Jay and Laura LaFoon are authors and speakers, and they've written a terrific little book called Ultimate Dad Night, 75 Amazing Activities for Dads and Kids. 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
15: Jay and Laura, welcome back to Focus.
14: Great to be here.
16: Good to be here.
15: Yeah, it's always so fun. Let me just get to the point. Why do dads struggle to engage? Now, let me give dads some relief, because one of the things I experienced with Trent and Troy, when they were like less than two, I didn't know what to do with them. I wasn't great at changing the diapers. I wasn't big on feeding them with the spoon and then them spit it all up. Of course I did it. Gene was far better at that. But I remember thinking to myself, like most of us dads, when does this change? When can they throw a ball? When can they run with me outside? When can we do some kind of action? So to speak to that issue of dad engagement, and we kind of start slow, I think.
14: I think for me, I was afraid I was going to break them. I'm seriously, you know, here's this little person, and she was great with them. And I think part of it is that the whole concept of it's something new, it's a new person, and how do we how do we relate to them? And I think for most men, it's fear. There's a fear.
15: That's interesting. Yeah.
14: And that fear translates into flight. You know, it's fight or flight. It turns into flight for a lot of guys. And when really children want their dads to be involved in their life.
15: Oh, yeah.
14: Children want that, even from the earliest age. And that's why I think this book is so important, is because it gives dads opportunity to do things, because as men, we like to participate in activities together and not just sit and talk. And this is what this is all about for the dads.
15: Okay, thank you, Jay. Let's go to the expert, Laura. You're the observer mom. Why do you think dads struggle to engage?
16: You know, I think it's the way God's created us. As women, we're more nurturing. As men, I don't know what you guys are.
15: We're going to keep you like off that. Balance as long as possible.
16: You're something, but you know, yeah, you are something. But we're more nurturing. So it's just that we're more relational in that. So we automatically, and there's something inside a woman that just, I need to take care of this person. It also applies to our husbands. I need to take care of you. And so I think for men, there's a, at least for the men I've observed, when a new baby comes into your life, there's a bit of a power struggle. You know, my wife is now taking care of this. Well, she's not taking care of me anymore.
15: We're the little boy.
14: Exactly.
16: I want to be taken care of. So I think that starts it. But I think it's also exactly what Jay said. It's I don't know what to do. I just know from observing him, he was like, I don't know what to do with this child. Just tell me what to do. You know, how do I change the diaper? How? And for women, sometimes we just, I don't know why we just know how to do that, but we do. And, you know, it just was, it, I feel like it's just a God-given innate ability that we have. And it's not that God didn't give men that, but men are more companion-oriented. Even when you talk about marriage, men want to do stuff with their wife. They don't want to, like Jay said, we don't want to sit and talk and share our feelings and all that stuff. They want to, let's go ride a bike, let's go play golf, let's go. So it's that.
15: Yeah.
16: It's not that they don't want to be with their kids. They just, when they're little, you can't throw a ball. You can't make them run. They
15: things
16: can't
15: became
16: do that
15: much
16: yet.
15: More exciting when they could do that with me.
16: Exactly.
15: I was much more engaged.
16: And it's a lot easier then. Yeah. Now I know what to do. Now it's into my territory.
15: Yeah,
16: now
15: that's
16: I know
15: funny.
16: What to do.
15: Let me move to Laura, you. What would you say to wives who want to see their husbands get more involved? And, you know, it's kind of one of those things. And this is a natural thing for a wife to do. Honey, I think you should. And mm-hmm. fill in the blank. How does an effective wife notice that there's maybe not the engagement level that she would like?
16: Right.
15: And then how does she spur her man on to become more the father she wants him to be?
16: Well, I can answer that a couple different ways. First of all, you're right. We try and tell this is, you should do this, you should do that, what we need to do. And I hope that women who maybe buy this book for their husbands will realize, let him be who he is. You know, don't, I would never tell Jay to take our son to a monster truck rally, because he wouldn't do that anyway. He would take our son golfing. But, you know, let them be who they are and let that come out naturally. If you were to get this book for your husband, you know, first of all, 75 amazing activities, a man's going to go, 75, where do I start? Well, you could go ahead as a wife and just put in some little post-it notes or whatever, maybe 5 or 6.
14: But this one sounds like you, honey.
16: But then just give it. Don't say anything. Here, I've already like tagged some for you if you want to. The other thing is, we need to realize as women that our husbands are not mind readers and they don't get subtle hint and innuendo. So it's the classic, if you take a trash can out and stick it in the middle of the floor and say, the trash is full,
14: Yes, it is.
16: Exactly.
15: You're observant.
16: So instead of, could you take out the trash? And so it's the same thing when it comes to your kids. Could you help me give the kids a bath? So could you give them baths on Monday, Wednesday, Friday?
15: Well, you know, that context, that is helpful, and husbands should receive it that way. It's good help to know what the runway lights.
16: Right.
15: Where they're going, what are you expecting of me? I would appreciate that as much as possible.
16: But then as a wife, we also have to watch our tone of voice. That we don't become...
17: You should know how to do this.
15: Thank you. Or, I was going to ask you to demonstrate that too.
16: Be nagging of, why can't you do this? You know, whatever. So I'm going to get myself in trouble.
15: Yeah. Hey, before I throw one Jay's way here, let's end with another one for you, Laura. In this book, again, this doesn't exclude moms from participation. And just speak to that relevance that we want moms involved if they can be, and dad has a plan for that and it works out.
16: Absolutely.
15: So this isn't about just compartmentalizing fun with dad.
16: Right. It's not. It's the intent was to just give men ideas for things that they can do with their kids. Mom can participate. It could be a family activity. I know for us, we've done several of them together. But also, it seems like when we as women go with, again, let him be the leader in doing the activity. Don't try and take over and say, oh, we should have done this way. We should have gone to this ice cream place instead of that ice cream place, or whatever it might be. Or as a mom, a grandma, you can use the book too for the activities. It doesn't necessarily just have to be for dads, but
14: no, that's good. Because we run into a lot of grandparents who are parenting their grandkids.
15: Yeah.
14: And again, for grandparents who are looking for something to do, another great resource.
15: The good thing is you'll forget you did it. You can do it again. Hey, let's get into a couple of these just as examples so that folks listening and the YouTube watchers, they can get an idea. One, John, that you picked out as you went through the book was funny, because this is for an older child, obviously.
18: Right. Well, yeah, you can start young. I mean, it's detailing your car. It's sort of like wash and detail the car.
15: I wouldn't want my 2-year-old detailing my car, but I'm just saying.
18: This is on page 76. You might have to go back and redo it, but I love the idea because it's an activity, but it also benefits me. It does cause a little extra work, however, in training, right?
14: Yeah, but you can let the 6-year-old hold the Windex and the paper towel.
18: So describe what that one is all about.
14: Well, that one is about the fact that as you do this work together, as you're cleaning this car, you're clearly spending time with your child. You're teaching your child healthy work ethic and healthy habits to keep your car clean. I mean, there's just a million things that are behind the scenes. But it's also that God cares about every detail of our life. You know, and these are the simple things we've done in this book, is to just say, this isn't rocket science. We're not talking about deep theology. But dads, don't you want your kids to know? Mm. Moms, don't you want your kids to know that God cares about every detail of our life?
15: Yeah. You know what pops to my mind is that great proverb that says, train up a child in the way he or she should go, and when they are old, they won't depart from it. And that these are simple things that you're talking about. How to, you know, there is no thing, cleanliness is next to godliness in the Bible, but order, you know, doing order from chaos is certainly
14: scriptural.
15: And being
14: a good steward of what we've been given.
15: Yeah. You know? So those concepts I'm getting at, that's the point you're making.
14: I think so. And I think this is cliche, but more is caught than taught.
15: Yeah.
14: You know, you're going to demonstrate, you're going to model this behavior for your children.
15: What was another one that you enjoyed with your kids as they were growing up?
14: I was telling Laura, we went on vacation. Our son was 6. Laura was pregnant with our daughter. And my parents were there. A couple other relatives were there. And we had this giant water balloon fight. And my 6-year-old could not believe that we were going to have this water balloon fight. And I mean, he was just giddy. And of course, you know,
15: you nailed him, right?
14: No, he was on my team. We nailed Grandma.
15: Poor Grandma. That's terrible. Don't write or call us. Send your notes to Jay.
14: You know, what he didn't realize was that we were at a rental house, you know, for the vacation, and we had to pick up all the balloons when we were done, you know. Yeah. But it was a great memory. I don't remember the spiritual significance of that one. I really don't. It was just plain fun. And that's another thing. Stuff in this book is just fun.
15: Yeah.
14: You know, and again, the minor things, making memories with your children, I think that's what, at least at my age, that's what I cherish, is those memories.
15: Well, and you know, now that my boys are 24 and 22, I think they have forgotten it, right? And they'll come back to something when they were a single digit, young man, 6 and 8, let's say. They say, Dad, you remember when we did? I'm going, no, I don't.
14: Right.
15: But it stuck with them.
14: That's right.
15: They do remember those moments. And I think our brain chemistry kind of fires that way. God created us that way. When something exciting happens or fun like that, it sears into our brain and our memory. Speaking of that, Laura, I wanted to ask you about the benefits of dads engaging and playing with their kids. You did a little bit of research on the benefits of that. What are they?
16: You know, I think the benefits of a dad playing in a culture where men, not of their own accord, have taken a back seat, have taken a beating, have taken a, you know, we're not as important. I think when a dad is engaged with a son or a daughter, there's a relationship that's built that is not acknowledged by our culture. When Jay would, one of the things he would do with our daughter was he would take her on dad-daughter dates. You know, sometimes it was a dress-up date. The big thing right now is these daddy-daughter dances, you know, where they all get dressed up. But you're teaching your daughter how she should expect to be treated by a man.
15: Right.
16: You know, and that he would take her and they would go. Sometimes it was just ice cream, but it was just the two of them. And then obviously he would do stuff with our son as well. And I think for a child, when someone starts talking to you about God the Father, God is our Father. If you don't have a father model in your brain, you can't understand that. And so when a man takes a role in the life of his child, they are more able to see when someone says God the Father to go, oh, like my dad. So he's going to be like a dad. And that feels a little more personal, feels a little more. So I think one of the benefits is that you exemplify God the Father when you are a dad getting involved in the life of your child.
15: You're modeling that.
16: Yes.
15: No, that's so true. Or you're damaging that.
16: Right. Either way. Yes.
15: It's a good reminder for all of us as parents to make sure that you're thinking of that long game. You know, when you face the Lord, can you say to the Lord, I did the best job possible to parent and to steward that child you gave me or those children you gave me. Right. What a great place to start to keep your day by day attitude in check so that you're doing the best you can. Doesn't mean you're going to lose it. You may, and you got to go back in and then apologize. Right. But it's probably one of the things that grieves my heart the most when we get communication here at Focus about a seriously damaged person because their parents who claim to be Christian did not live up to it. And these children tend to go far away from the Lord because of that. Think of that.
16: Right.
15: And we need to make sure we're doing all we can. So in this way, you're doing those things. So try to live a life that is in alignment with the scripture, knowing that we're not perfect. Tell your kids you're not perfect.
16: Right.
15: It's a good thing.
16: Exactly.
14: And whether we believe it or not, our kids are watching us like hawks.
15: More than anybody in our lives, maybe outside of our wives. Right.
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15: Some moms can get discouraged because they have to deal with those hard or boring parts of parenting. I mean, moms particularly, I was thinking Jane, she did biochemistry, you know, she could have been a veterinarian, that was her goal, but she chose to let's have children and that's what I'm going to pour my life into. And she did it very willingly and wanted to, and my boys were the beneficiaries of having a great mom. Speak to that kind of thing where how you as a mom are saying, okay, this is the decision I'm going to make, this is the call I have, this is what I'm going to do.
16: Yes, I felt, I knew from a very early age I was going to be a mom. I loved kids. I worked at the church nursery as a pre-adolescent. I was, give me the nursery work. I want to be in there. I loved kids. And so I knew that wasn't a difficult decision for me. I knew I'd been called to ministry, that we were going to work together in ministry, but I knew working in ministry was a way I could be flexible with our life. I could be flexible with being home with the kids. But I know some moms deal with, well, how come I have to be the bad parent and he gets to be the fun parent?
15: Yeah. Did you ever say that to Jay?
14: No.
16: No, because ours was opposite. I was
18: you were the fun one.
14: I grew up in a home. My father was a minister who was in the military.
15: Oh, good.
14: So I was
15: left, right, left,
14: yes,
15: right.
14: Yes, exactly. So I was the bad guy in our home.
16: And when you traveled, you were speaking. He was traveling and speaking before we were doing that together. And so whenever he was gone for the weekend, the kids and I had a party. I mean, that was just, we hate out at McDonald's. We played games.
14: Pizza.
16: We didn't do anything.
14: I'd come home, the house was a mess.
16: But we no, still had those conversations. We still had those conversations right. Of how come I have to be the stern parent and you get to be the fun parent? And I had to realize that, you know, that really is not fair. I need to be on a team with him and we have to come at this as a united front. Mm. And that was just when our kids would say, can I go spend the night at Daniel's house? Our son would say, can I go spend the night at Daniel's house? I would say we have to wait and Dad and I talk about it. Mm-hmm. We have to present that reunited front.
18: And Jay, and one of the ideas is to kind of stretch outside of your comfort zone. So what's the importance of that? Why should my kids see me maybe failing? Because like I just hear failure when I stretch outside of my comfort zone.
14: Yes.
18: Let's try a new activity. It'll be dangerous. It might go south, but let's try it. I'm not wired that way.
14: Right.
18: A lot of guys aren't going to go there.
15: Ego.
18: Why should we?
15: No, that's good.
18: There is a pride issue. Yeah.
14: I will tell you that we've got a rock climbing wall at our college. And I am short in stature. I am stocky. I'm thick. Climbing rocks is not something that I was designed to do. But our son wanted to do it. And so I said, I'll give it a try. And of course, he just scampered right up the wall, at, you know, 8 or 9 years old, had no fear. And I got about halfway up. And then I was done. I just couldn't. But I tried. And I think another great lesson for your kids is that you gave it a try. You put some effort into it. He knew that that was not my comfort zone, but that was something he wanted to do. So I'll give it a try.
15: Yeah.
14: Thank goodness he never wanted to do it again.
15: Yeah. No, I had a similar experience with Troy, my younger son. We went to something that Focus does from time to time, Adventures in Fatherhood. So these are dads and their 12 to 18-year-old children, either a son or a daughter. And I took Troy, I took him a year too early, but, you know, because it was a Focus event, I could sneak him in. But we're up on the prowl in the Sierra Madres in California. And this thing's like a 200-foot drop, and we're roped in, and he's trying to come over this rock face. He slams into the rock in front of him, and he starts crying. And I'm holding my weight. I'm a big guy like you, right? And I'm going, Troy, man, we got to get down. I know you're afraid. Just work your way down when you can. I've got to go. And then I was gone. And I get to the bottom. I'm waiting for him. So my face, seeing him in tears, I felt horrible. And then he lands, and he looks at me and goes, Dad, that was so much fun. We got to do that again. And I was like, oh my, what a man we have become in 200 feet. And that's your point.
14: Yep.
15: And that the other thing is 3 of the 6 dads in our little pod had to bail out because of height. Mm. And that night we're doing a devotion around the campfire. And to hear their 10, 11, 12-year-olds go, Dad, why were you afraid? They have never seen their father afraid. And they had to say something in the middle of this devotional to say, you know, I don't like heights, or however they wanted to express that. But I think the kids were, again, amazed, because I think so often kids look at their fathers as perfect or flawless, mm-hmm. or they're big and they're, you know, they're my dad and they can do anything, right? That's what we think at that age.
14: I was more out of my comfort zone with our daughter doing things with her. You know what I'm saying? Because, totally. Dad, let's go do sidewalk chalk. Well, first of all, I'm not artistic. Second of all, I don't like stuff on my finger. I mean, you know, it's all this stuff. I'm thinking, I don't want to do that, but that's what she wanted to do. And so, you know, sometimes it's scary. Sometimes it's just inconvenient. But when you step outside of your comfort zone, your kids notice.
15: How do you encourage, Jay, dads to set that example for kids on practically following God And serving others. These are all little, like you said, life lessons, but they should have an aim.
14: Again, I think as a dad, it's best done through activity.
15: Yeah.
14: You know, and
15: shoulder to shoulder.
14: Exactly.
15: Yeah.
14: One of the things that we did, and our kids will remember it to this day, and they talk about it, is we had a woman in our neighborhood who was recently widowed, and it was fall in Michigan, and that means there are leaves everywhere. And our small group said, let's get all of our family, you know, you bring all your kids, we'll bring all our kids, and we'll do Mrs. Philippon's yard in an hour or so. And Mrs. Philippon was flabbergasted. She couldn't believe someone would do this for her. And, you know, we had an opportunity that evening to talk about it, what it meant to the children. You know, what did you learn today? That we really need to serve other people. And that when you do serve other people, you bless them. And I mean, our kids were maybe 13 and 6 at the time. It's not like they were older, but they really learned that because we went out and we did service together.
15: Yeah.
14: And churches offer stuff like this all the time that
15: sure.
14: you can do with your kids.
15: Yeah.
14: So take advantage of that.
15: Laura, you jumped in on that one, right?
16: Oh, yeah. Raking? Sure. I brought the lemonade. No. No, we did. It was a fun day, and it's fall in Michigan, so the kids were playing in the leaves, and then they'd have to rake them back up. But I was going to say, it's about the failure. I think it's good to let your kids see you fail. Good to let your kids see that you have fears. And also letting them know that fear's not a bad thing.
15: Yeah.
16: But what I'm afraid of might be different than what you're afraid of. You know, I'm afraid of bridges over water, and my kids used to think that was hilarious. Why? I said, because I'm afraid the car is going to go off the edge of the bridge. That just, it was something that I'd been afraid of since I was young. And the kids are like, okay, I can understand that. You know, I don't necessarily understand it, but I'm going to let you be afraid, Mom. I'm not going to make fun of you. But allowing kids to realize that what you're afraid of isn't maybe necessarily what I'm afraid of,
15: yeah.
16: but we all have fear.
15: Yeah.
16: And what we do with it makes a difference.
14: I think the overarching idea here is to let your kids see you have emotions.
16: Mm-hmm.
15: It's a good thing.
14: Yeah, it's a good thing.
15: Dads struggle with that.
14: I know, and I don't understand why, because maybe I'm, you know, different, but, you know, I wanted my kids to see when I was sad. I wanted them to see when I was angry, but to be angry and not explode, you know, this really is not something I'm happy about, but I'm not going to explode over it. Or, you know, to let them see you cry. If,
15: yeah.
14: if you know, and not that it's a big, you're going to bawl your eyes out, but if, have that tear run down your cheek.
15: Yeah.
14: They're going to realize you're human and that you express emotions and it's safe for them to express emotions.
15: It's a good thing. Right at the end here, you did have an activity or two in the area of teaching your children to be intentional about prayer. So let's connect that right at the end here. That, to me, is probably the most important lesson you could ever share with your child, is how to take your needs and pains to the Lord.
14: We no longer live in a neighborhood. We live in a around a block kind of neighborhood. But we lived in town, had a block. And one of the things that we encourage dads to do is to take your children around the block. And as you go around the block, say, hey, there's the Smiths. That's the family that right now they just lost their grandfather. Can we pray for them? Just as we're walking.
15: Oh, interesting.
14: And, yeah. and okay, here's your best buddy. Why don't we pray for him that he has a good day today? And as you go around the block, you know, at least in our small town, you know everybody. And so take some intentional time to just pray. And again, men fear this. It doesn't have to be some big elaborate prayer. Just, God, little Jimmy, he's Tori's best friend. Would you give him a good day today? Boom. The Lord hears that. And the yeah. and the kids hear you talking to God like he's approachable.
15: Right.
14: And that's huge.
15: That's so good. Well, what a good place to end. And again, you got 75 amazing activities for dads and kids. 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Mm-hmm. 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
15: Jan, Laura, it's so good to have you. Thanks for coming.
14: Hey, it's our pleasure.
16: Our pleasure.
15: Yeah. 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So be part of it. 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We'd love to host you.
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21: Enjoying life and marriage, according to Ecclesiastes 9:9, is a decision. 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
18: Well, Ted Cunningham is our guest today on Focus on the Family with Jim Daly, and he'll share encouragement for every marriage at every stage. Thanks for joining us. I'm John Fuller.
15: John, I always enjoy hearing Ted speak about marriage because he combines biblical principles with great stories of his own family and some humor as well. He is so fun to listen to. You're going to hear it. And today's message was given at Liberty University, and he's encouraging the young people there to consider getting married sooner rather than later, which I think is great advice. And he has some wonderful marriage principles to share with all of us, principles that will apply to your marriage in mind too.
18: Yeah, and I always appreciate hearing from Ted, so let's go ahead and listen now. Ted Cunningham speaking on Valentine's Day, appropriately enough, on Focus on the Family with Jim Daly.
21: So hey, you never know. I met my wife on a blind date at Liberty University in 1995. The night I met her, I said to my buddy Austin DeLoach, I'm gonna marry this woman. And he looked at me and said, you can't decide that. I go, I just did. And I'll never forget walking into the kitchen of her 6'2", full-blooded Norwegian father. He's pretty much a Viking. You got to see this guy. Very intimidating. I said, I'd like permission to marry your daughter, to which he responded in his thick Norwegian accent, you'll betcha. I said, but only under one condition. I had just graduated. Amy had 1 year left. I wanted to break all the rules. I wanted to get married between her junior and senior year. So I said, may I have permission to marry her now? And if you let me marry her now, I will pay for her senior year of college. To which he said, you betcha. And young guys will always ask me at events and at churches, bro, how did you get married at 22 and 21 and afford to pay for a senior year of college? I said it was this thing called a job. I had more than one. And I love it when they say, I can't afford to get married young. I'm like, bro, I would believe that if you weren't holding a venti caramel macchiato in your right hand and an iPhone in your left. You need to start thinking Folgers and flip phones, bro. You cannot start marriage with a wife and unlimited data. You really got to think this through. But you can afford to get married young. I'm convinced of it. You haven't started marriage right until you get your parents' hand-me-down mattress. I'm just saying. The dip already built in. You get that's a good way to start marriage. Don't go to Ethan Allen. Don't go to Ethan Allen. Go to Home Depot, buy 1x12s and cinder blocks, and that's how you have shelving. There's a lot of ways to get marriage started right. And I'm encouraging young people to get married. My son and I, we love watching YouTube clips together. His favorite YouTube clip is the German Coast Guard. If you get time, check that out sometime today. Guy's being trained day one on the German Coast Guard, and a mayday comes in. Mayday, mayday, we are sinking, we are sinking. Hello? This is the German Coast Guard. Mayday, mayday, we are sinking, we are sinking. What are you sinking about? My son thinks that's the funniest clip he's ever seen. Falls over in laughter. A few weeks later, we're driving down the road, and I start singing a hymn from my childhood that goes like this. I was sinking deep in sin, far from the peaceful shore. And from the back seat, I heard, hey, what were you sinking about? And I looked at my wife, and I said, they see everything we do. They hear everything we say. They forget nothing. And then they repeat. And so I want, my desire, 22 years into marriage, is to have a marriage worth repeating. In the Song of Solomon, you see the daughters of Jerusalem. And they say this about the young budding love of Solomon and the Shulamite woman. We rejoice and delight in you. We will praise your love more than wine. My desire is to praise the love of young people, to rejoice and delight in what God is doing in young, budding love. I have that passion, and I have it for my children. I don't want them to be afraid of marriage. I want to model it well for them. And so I tell Amy all the time, we are our children's backup singers. We say this in our country music little town called Branson, Missouri, all the time. Every marriage is a duet in need of great backup singers. And we desire to start by being great backup singers to our children. I want them to get married one day. I want them to get married early. I tell them all the time, you don't have to wait to get married. You can get married and grow up together. I used to sit where you're sitting. Every Wednesday, Dr. Falwell would speak at convocation. And he constantly told us, don't leave this campus without a wife. He was always being a great backup singer. And I'm grateful he did, because I met Amy on this campus, and now we're raising two children that we desire to model marriage well for. But some of you have maybe not had the great models. For Amy and I, we decided years ago, we want a marriage that's going to be fun. Because some of you maybe have heard this message in church growing up, and it goes something like this. God gives you a spouse to beat you down and to suck the life out of you so you can be more like Jesus. And I want to take you to Ecclesiastes this morning briefly. I love the book of Ecclesiastes. It's dark, it's pessimistic, very much fits my personality. If you need a good winter read, go to Ecclesiastes. Chapter 1, life is hard. Chapter 12, then you die. These are the bookends of Ecclesiastes. And in the middle of this book, you get Ecclesiastes chapter 9, verses 7 through 9. And it says this. Go, eat your food with gladness, and drink your sparkling cider with a joyful heart. I clean that up for the Liberty Way. Let's stay focused this morning. Drink your wine with a joyful heart, for now God favors what you do. Always be clothed in white, and always anoint your head with oil. It's speaking there of joy and festivity. And then in verse 9 of chapter 9, it says, endure life with your wife all your miserable days. It doesn't say that. I just misquoted. Here's what it says. Enjoy life with your wife, whom you love, all your meaningless days, for this is your lot in life and in your toilsome labor under the sun. Meaning you don't have to choose between life and a wife. You can have both at the same time. I meet young guys all the time that tell me, I can't get married. I don't want to get married. Or I meet guys that have gotten married and they say, you know, I got married young, but I had big dreams and plans and goals for the future. But when I got married, that all changed. God doesn't give you a spouse to beat you down and suck the life out of you. He doesn't give you a spouse to be the grind of life. He gives you a spouse to go through the grind of life with. And for some of you, marriage is not on your radar right now, but according to research, you got about a 90% shot of walking down the aisle one day. And I just want to encourage you. I just want to encourage you this morning. When it comes to love, it doesn't matter how you meet. When it comes to enjoying life and marriage, according to Ecclesiastes, it doesn't matter how you meet. It's what you do after you meet. Tell people all the time, I don't care how you meet, eHarmony.com, Match.com, FarmersOnly.com, Ancestry.com, I don't care how you meet. The Bachelor, how how you meet doesn't matter. It's what you do after you meet. And here's the bottom line. Enjoying life and marriage, according to Ecclesiastes 9:9, is a decision. It's not an outcome. It's something you decide. It's something you choose, not something you wait for. Not waiting for a certain season in life. You make the decision. Let's enjoy life together. And be honest with you, the first 7 years of marriage, Amy and I, we did not enjoy it. We got to the point, I mean, we were in love and we were committed and we removed the D word, the divorce word, from our marriage. But man, we had the struggles early in marriage, as many young couples do. Until about 7 years in, we made the decision that we were going to enjoy life together. And my wife, Amy, is way better at this than I am. She said, you know what? We're going to have fun with everything. Anything irritating, frustrating, annoying, pet peeves, we're just going to choose to find a way to enjoy life together. And she said, I'm going to let you pick the first topic, the issue that we may have, and I'm going to show you how we can have fun with everything. So this is what I told her. This is where I started. It's where I was at the time. I said, babe, there's not a lot of adventure for men in the world anymore. So would you please let me find my own.

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5: She keeps them in her purse now for when I do something good. Ladies, on your date tonight, take a little bag of treats, okay? Because it was in a parking lot that she handed me my first one, and I ripped that thing out of her hand. I'm opening it up, and I realize, huh, my wife just gave me a treat. She is rewarding my good behavior. I am a dog. I was all right with it. You got to be good with it, and you got to go with it. Having fun. I just started studying comedy about the last year and a half. And comedy is very simple. It's premise, punchline, premise, punchline, premise, punchline. My favorite thing is the callback. The callback is where you bring a punchline from earlier in the set and you bring it off of a different premise 10, 15, 20 minutes later. And as I studied that, I go, why don't we do that as couples? Why don't we turn every conflict, like a parking lot situation, into a callback? And have fun with it instead of always being irritated with each other. Instead of always choose to have fun, because enjoying life and marriage is about having fun. It's about choosing to have fun. It flows from the same place, your character, the commitment flows from. So here's how I do it now. Now, some of you are going to find this early in marriage or in your dating right now. My wife would ask me questions when we were first married, thinking I had the answers to everything she asked me. And I'd be like, why do you think I know that? We'd drive through a construction zone, and she'd be like, hey, babe, yeah, what are they doing right here? I wasn't involved in any of the meetings on this project. I have absolutely no idea what's going on here. And I used to drive down the road going, why does she think I know these? And she, you know why? She's wanting to connect with me. She's not looking for information. Guys, we make this mistake a lot. We think when she's asking questions that she needs answers. No, she needs connection. She needs us just to listen and to talk. So watch. Now here's how I've turned that into a callback. When we drive through a construction zone to have fun, she'll say, hey, babe, what are they doing right here? I turn into the construction foreman. I told him, rip it up, boys. We're going 12 lanes, not 6. You got to have fun with it. Roll down the window. Talk to the construction workers as you go by like you're the foreman.
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5: 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And he sees a couple twirling around on the screen. And he thinks to himself, boy, I'd like to have that right now, but I can never have that because we never took a test. We'll never have that. And I always tell the guys in our church, stop looking for greener grass. Where there's greener grass, there is a septic leak. Stay home and water your own lawn. For a good time, call home. But he sees, you know, if I want to have fun again in life, if I want to enjoy life again, I need to find someone new. No. Here's the bottom line. You will never find compatibility. You'll never discover it. There's not an algorithm in the world that can put you with someone compatible. Compatibility is something you choose. It's something you create. It's a decision that you make. Now, my wife and I, we come from two very different backgrounds. I grew up independent, fundamental, premillennial, King James Version only Baptist. I have what's known as a guilt-prone nature. She grew up Assembly of God, set free in Jesus, right?

0: I see all signs on the road as laws to be followed. You break one, you go to jail, God stops loving you. That's how I view signs. She sees all signs on the road as suggestions for other people. Very different. I grew up in a home that taught savings was money you put away for a rainy day. She grew up seeing savings as the difference between the actual price and the sale price. She has two love languages. If you know what a love language is, it's the way we give and receive love. She has two love languages, acts of service and quality time, which means I serve her for long periods of time. That's how I show Amy Cunningham love. We make the choice to enjoy life together. We're watching movies. We love watching movies. For Amy, watching a movie means surfing Pinterest and reading a magazine, which puts all of the burden of watching the movie on me. Something will happen and she'll be like, oh, what just happened? Oh, this wears me out. I have to pause the movie and say, hey, there was an explosion on the space station. A big piece of metal broke off and hit the space shuttle. Now they're stuck in outer space. She goes, oh, what are they going to do? Again, this is that question needing information. I'm not an astronaut. I have absolutely no idea. But I bet if we watch the rest of the movie together, we'll know how to fix a space shuttle the next time we need that information. Choosing to have fun together. It's another great passage. Genesis 2:24 says, for this reason, a man will leave his father and mother and be united to his wife, and the two become one flesh. The first half of that verse is a parenting verse, that you should leave home. You're already starting on that journey, but you should leave home. It's not God's plan for your life to be in your parents' basement at 35 with Star Wars bed sheets on your bed. That's not his plan. He wants you to leave and to separate. And it's a good thing. My kids, 12 and 14, soon to be 13 and 15, I share this verse with them all the time. And you can ask my son at 12, what's your dad's definition of maturity according to Genesis 2:24? And Carson will go, I will not be with mom and dad forever, so plan accordingly. That's right. You're eventually going to go. And I tell my kids all the time, we love you. You're a welcomed addition to this home. But I want you to know, we got big plans, your mom and I, after you leave. And he'll say, well, what are you going to do? Well, first of all, we're going to Disney World. That's where we're going to kick this whole thing off. But your mom and I, we're preparing you. We want you to leave. And when my daughter was 5 years old, she was kind of taking over the house. And I sat her down. I said, Corinne May, there's only one queen in this house, and you ain't her. She looked at me with those eyes that said, we'll see. Big talker. The next day she tells my wife, there's room enough in this house for two queens. And I said, Corinne May Cunningham, one day I'm going to stand at the back of a church with you, looking down the aisle at some pervert. No, I didn't say that. I didn't say that to my daughter. I would never say that to my daughter. I said, I'm going to stand at the back of a church with you. I'm not walking you down the aisle until I know he loves you as much as me. Because here's the thing. You are not my queen, but you're my princess. And one day, I'm going to walk you down the aisle to give you a way to become another man's queen. I said, and that's Genesis 2:24. For this reason, a man leaves his father and mother, is united to his wife, and the two become one flesh. The bond, according to that passage, the bond between a husband and a wife is to be stronger than the bond between a parent and a child. And I said, Corinne, I want to show you to the best of my ability every day how a queen should be treated. That's my goal. So you know what to look for. Because I love it when a mom comes up to me at a wedding and says, I don't feel like I'm losing a son today. I feel like I'm gaining a daughter. I say the same thing every time. Nope, you're losing a son. And it's time for you to back away so these two can become one. Because we're watching Genesis 2:24 take place. A husband and wife, two becoming one. I want to rejoice and delight and praise your young love today. I want to tell you, you got this. You can do this. And the culture's telling you, no, you can't. You're too young. And I challenge the unnecessary delay of marriage, but that doesn't mean that I encourage the rushing of marriage. But I'm just saying, you can get married and grow up together. You can pursue marriage and you can enjoy life together if you make that decision. Include it in your vows. Include it in your vows, because I meet couples all the time that are walking away. I'll never forget on the East Coast years ago, a lady came up to me after a session I did called From Anger to Intimacy. She was shaking. She was so mad. And she walked right up to me and she said, "Pastor." I was like, "Whoa, all right, yeah." She said, "I need to say something to you." It's like, "Wow." I said, "What's that?" She said, "My husband left me. Do you know why he left me?" I said, "I'm getting a little picture of it, but it's just a real small little picture of it." She said, "He left me because he couldn't handle being married to a successful woman." I went, "Oh boy, here's a key relationship truth. The issue is rarely ever the issue. Don't sabotage your relationship over issues. Get below the surface of the issue." And I am here, I can say with confidence, not even knowing this woman, her success did not cause her divorce. There was something else going on. I said, "Ma'am, can I pastor you for 5 minutes?" I took her silence as consent. I noticed it from across the room. She said, "What's that?" I said, "The ginormous chip on your shoulder." I don't know who said what. I don't know how long it's been there, but I got great news for you today. She goes, "What's that?" I said, "You're 100% responsible for it. You can choose today what you're gonna do with it. You can stay angry and sabotage your next relationship, or you can choose to resolve it. You can do something with it." I taught her two things that day about anger that a mentor shared with me 17, 18 years ago. And it's simply this: unresolved anger is like drinking poison, expecting the other person to get sick. I said, "Ma'am," and I say this comes from the heart of a pastor who loves you, "you're drinking this poison by the gallons a day." I said, "And the second thing about anger that I've learned is you never bury anger dead. You always bury it alive. And it will resurface in another relationship if you don't deal with it, if you don't do something with it." And she was standing there next to her son. And I said, "If you're not careful, it'll come out on him. I want to encourage you to resolve this anger. I want to encourage you to do the same thing." For some of you, maybe you're realizing, like, why can't I keep a relationship? Why am I sabotaging every relationship that I'm in? Above all else, guard your heart, for it is the wellspring of life. What do you need to resolve? I view anger like a pet. We just carry it around with us everywhere we go. Some of you can handle anger like a carnival goldfish. You got it for a couple of days and then it's gone, right? You don't have it after that. Others carry it around like a guinea pig. I remember my daughter wanted a guinea pig. We went into the pet store and my daughter's looking in the cage, excited to get the guinea pig. I call the sales associate to the side. I said, "Yeah, ma'am, can you tell me how long is this thing gonna live?" And with enthusiasm, she said, 5 to 7 years. I was like, I was thinking something more like in the 2 to 3 year range. What do you got in the 2 to 3 year range? This smug sales associate looks at me and she says, "Sir, maybe you're not ready for the responsibility of a pet." I said, "I don't want the dang thing. I'm trying to teach my daughter without so much commitment." But that to me is always a picture when I see someone carrying around unresolved anger. She's just holding this thing, carrying it around, and every day with their thoughts toward that other person, and in her case, her ex-husband, who she thinks left him because of her success. She's just feeding this guinea pig. But you know, I meet a lot of folks in church ministry that they don't even have a guinea pig, they got a parrot. I don't know if you know this about parrots, but they outlive their owners. Can you imagine, I mean, going to the lawyer's office after someone dies, and yeah, you get the house, you know, you get the accounts, and you get the bird. But that was this lady, and I told her, "You know what needs to happen to the bird? You need to take the bird down off your shoulder. Get rid of it. Get rid of it. Resolve your anger." Choosing to enjoy life and marriage, it's a decision that you need to make early. It's a decision that you need to work through. I want to encourage you, don't be afraid of marriage. Hebrews 13:4 says, "Marriage should be honored by all, and the marriage bed kept pure." It simply is saying, whether you're young or old, married or single, We're all called to esteem marriage as highly valuable. And that is my prayer for you. Thank you, Liberty University, for having me today.
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2: John, it's so important to remember that we get out of our marriage relationship what we put into it, and that we can choose to pursue joy with our spouse. And I love that line Ted used earlier, for a good time, call home. Boy, that should be a bumper sticker. What a great reminder.
1: Yeah, that'll preach.
2: Yeah, and if you appreciated that content, I think you'll really enjoy Ted's excellent book called Fun Loving You. It contains a lot of practical advice like how to laugh together again, how to fight as teammates, not opponents, and how to appreciate your mate's better qualities. And you know what? This book would make a great anniversary gift for yourself or a friend. We'd be happy to send a copy of Fun Loving You. Ask about it when you get in touch.
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7: 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That belief that we each can be who we are and live the life we dream, in harmony with one another, in our system, written in the words of the Constitution. Know your Constitution. It's who you are. It's who we are.
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20: Welcome to the Father Matters Show. Thank you for joining us for another exciting show. Believe it or not, we finally got Mrs. Jessica Beresford back up in here, the Director of Operations of Father Matters. Welcome back, Jessica.
21: Thank you for having me. It's been so long.
20: So long because you've been so busy. And I'm excited to have you in. We're going to jump right into our Father Matters Outdoor Market.
21: Yes.
20: Because when we put this thing together, when you was coming up with all these awesome ideas about let's do this and give it to the community, my main thing was like, how much is it going to cost us, what's going to go on? And when you started this thing with the summer of 2024,
21: yeah, yep, early,
20: we barely had 17-18 vendors, maybe had 30-40 people showing up. You were so discouraged, and I said, look, we're going to keep pushing this. Yeah. It's new.
21: It was great. I mean, you're the one person that believed in the vision, and even though it was something that we had never done before, we made it happen. I mean, a few vendors got us going. Community started seeing that there was something there, and, you know, another vendor came, and the next thing you know, we're at 150 vendors.
20: And that's where we are today in 2026. Let's talk about, where is the outdoor market? Why the outdoor market, and what are the benefits of it for the community?
21: Well, the market's at 24th Street and Broadway, which is the southwest corner. Many of you who are from the area may know of the empty space that's been there empty for 40 years. So, you know, that's huge history for our community. And so we put the market there. Our first one was kind of like a market / resource fair, because that's really what we do, is a resource fair. We give things out. We share community resources. So we had that, and we had a good amount of vendors. You know, a lot of our partners came, set up a table, and I really enjoyed seeing the community walk through the place and kind of seeing the vision. And then now where we're at, it's like we're open Saturday and Sundays. People are coming regularly. We have vendors lining up to be a vendor. So I think things have moved in the direction that we both seen it, even though we didn't know that's where it was going to go.
20: And not only that, now let's land this plane. Because truthfully, Jussie, we got to talk about the impact when we have people come up to you and say, because of you, I've been able to cover my child support payments. Mm-hmm. I've been able to get groceries for the families because they already work in two jobs. Mm-hmm. And to have the opportunity to come and set up a table and say, I came here with buckets and buckets of product and they walking out with money and they sold out. People believe in their crafts. People believe in their goods, their baking goods. I love the opportunity that Father Matters is offering people to say, hey, this is what I can do. People who do AC repair, tell us about some of the vendors that's there on top of the food vendors.
21: Yeah, so we have some great vendors. Well, the concept is a market, so a place that people can come bring their business, whether they're just getting started, have been doing it for a long time. And, you know, today's market, the ability to get your own retail space is quite expensive, so you're battling that. So I feel like our market's that place to kind of, like, test it, have a different type of version of a brick-and-mortar place. Right. So the vendors that I've seen coming out are businesses, are individuals who may have things in their garage who want to clean up, who want to get rid of things. I've known people have passed away and family members need to get rid of their items. We have vendors who create their own mugs and little jars with decorations on them. People who craft out their own shirts, sell tools. We have people who bake, who cook, who make all kind of different things that represent who they are. And that's what I love so much about it, because you could think you're going to come out with a product that somebody else may have at this market, but who you are, how you present yourself, how your product tastes or looks or feels can be so different than the next person. So, you know, never come out thinking, oh, I'm doing the same thing the next person is doing. Maybe so in the bigger scheme of thing as far as a product, but the amount of vendors that we have coming out from people's family members, from individuals of our own clients that are coming out. And that's kind of the concept. That's the story. We have a lot of clients coming into our office that needs additional revenue. You know, they may work a job. They may not work a job. We have a lot of seniors that are out in our market. A lot of them are coming to earn just enough money to pay their rent.
20: For the week, get by through the week.
21: Yep. And we want to support that. You know, everybody in 2026 almost needs to have a side income, and this is a good place to do it.
20: And you know what else is powerful? When elderly would come up to you and the staff and say, if you guys didn't have this here, I would be in the house all day, all weekend by myself. Mm-hmm. They're coming just for a sense of community. Some of them are just hanging out for hours. Share that real quick before we jump into the night market, because of the outdoor market, we're doing other things. So, but let's share about how people are saying, I would just be in the house all day.
21: Yeah, a lot of people were lacking that social interaction with others. And some of us don't even know how to come out and just make friends, right? And so being at the market, talking to your neighbors, the vending neighbors are so kind and nice. They will help you set up your tent if you don't know how to do that. They will watch your booth while you go to the restroom. People are coming to me and saying that this is so impactful for our community. They really love it. They enjoy it. You know what people enjoy the most is each other's time and energy and conversation. And some of us are seeing each other every week, that we're building this like family bond now. So
20: some people didn't even know each other until the market.
21: I've seen families come together that were actual family members, haven't seen each other in 20 years. And this market said, oh, well, I'll give you a chance and talk to you again after they've, you know, parted ways for a while for whatever reason. But it bringing together families and community.
20: That's the power of the impact of what Father Matters does and what we always want to do.
21: Yeah.
20: You know, and it's all races, all backgrounds.
21: Yeah.
20: People are getting along.
21: And that's what people like, is the culture there, the feeling that everybody's welcome and that everyone's accepted, and you get to be who you are. And that's what I enjoy about it. I work there, but I enjoy coming. I get up every weekend happy to go out there. It's like a new sense of who I am.
20: Right.
21: And it's a little different than what Father Matters does on every given day. So this expands, you know, who I am as a person and what we do at the company. But I'm so thankful that we are able to help people grow. We've helped people find rental assistance. And these are vendors. These are people walking in the door. We're not setting up a booth and saying, let me help you. But you just do that because when you talk to people and you get to know them, you want to help. You want to be supportive.
20: And you know what's powerful? What's growing out of that? Mm. You got together with a production team and talking about music. June 26th on a Friday, because the outdoor market is on the weekends.
21: Yep.
20: June 26th on a Friday, and people can go to fathermatters.org to look at this flyer, right?
21: Yep.
20: Under upcoming events, the Gathering Place Mini Fest and Night Market.
21: Yeah, so.
20: Oh, my goodness. Talk about this. VIP bingo, music, vendors, great food. Talk about that, Jess.
21: Well, it's getting hot, so we all can't be out on the weekends
20: during the day.
21: So we've reduced our hours on the Saturday and Sunday, and then we're going to kind of make up for it for a once a month Friday night market. Until the fall, we'll do a little bit more, but the night market's got live music. It's in this particular one, we got bingo, so we'll keep adding other additional activities to help people come out. You know, you can walk the market, but you can also have a good time with your family and friends, enjoy. So we have bingo, you get the grand prize of $150.
20: Wow.
21: We're going to have music from local artists, so we're asking artists to come and sign up if they want to perform. We're going to have a great stage. So what my feedback that I've heard is that a lot of places that highlight artists don't have a grand stage.
20: Right.
21: Sometimes it's a little box.
20: Yeah.
21: Sometimes it's not even on anything. So we want to offer that.
20: And they can get tickets at theminifestival.com.
21: Yep, that's correct.
20: So they can still go to fathermatters.org to get more information, go down to the upcoming event, click on the Gathering Place Mini Fest Market, and then the information, if you want to get tickets, theminifestival.com. And what's the cost for the tickets?
21: It is $12 for general admission. Mm-hmm. If you want to do bingo, it's $15, but your bingo ticket includes a general admission. We have a VIP, which is a separate seating area closer to the stage.
20: Right.
21: And then we have for kids is $7. But I do want to share, though, so something different.
20: Right.
21: We are working with the partner CrowdRev, and CrowdRev is where you're going to end up purchasing the tickets at, but you can earn a commission. So if you sign up, you can get a link to our event, and you can post it and market it. And if they buy the tickets through your link, then you can earn $5 on every ticket sold. So essentially, I mean, I know our ticket prices are a little higher than we would normally do, but it's because we want people to be able to earn, not just us as entertainment, but individuals.
20: But not only that, the value that you're putting on this.
21: Yes.
20: The time, the work, the effort, the you know, still bringing people together. And how are the vendors? Are the vendors excited about this?
21: Yeah, vendors are excited. I've had quite a few people just come to us as a vendor on the weekend for the first time and immediately sign up for the night market. A lot of vendors are quite busy doing other events.
20: Right.
21: And so looking for a Friday evening slot is something that many of them have expressed that they're interested in.
20: Right.
21: And even the community, they like the night market. And you know, especially that we all need something to do in the South Phoenix area, South Mountain area. This gives them a chance to come out and do that.
20: So see, the thing about the Gathering Place, you cannot say there's nothing out there. You cannot say the only thing is out here in South Phoenix is nothing. It's here and it's showing. And what you didn't talk about, it's not bragging, you're averaging almost 700 families a weekend.
21: Yeah, we're growing with families. I mean, and not just individuals, but families. I mean, they're coming with their children, their sisters and brothers as a group. It's not just, oh, I'll meet you there. And I mean, that does happen. But essentially, we are definitely having people come together as a family and say, this is somewhere we want to go. I get stories to say, hey, you know, I'm coming, my family's coming. I woke him up and told him, it's swap meet day. Let's go. Let's go to the market. We really want to get out there and enjoy ourselves. So come on out. Come and enjoy the weekend market, the night market, and let's get together. And so that, you know, if you want to be a vendor one day, come on out. We have it on the website, and it's fathermatters.org. You can sign up there as a vendor for the weekend, or go to the minifestival.com for the Friday night market.
20: So I'm looking you right in your face. You have no excuse why not to come to the outdoor market, which is every Saturday and Sunday. You have no excuse to come to the Father Matters Gathering Place Mini Fest. And if you can't make it, if you don't come, don't want to come, let other people know that it's out there. It's there for you. And Jessica, I want to thank you so much for coming and sharing this about the outdoor market.
21: Thank you for having me.
20: About the hundreds and hundreds of many, many things that we're doing on top of that. I'm so proud of you. Thank you.
21: Thank you.
20: You know, you're always doing all the hands-on. I'm radio shows. We're doing all kinds of other stuff. But it takes this for us to keep this machine going. And the staff's been great. And just what else do you want to touch on the outdoor market before we go?
21: That this is a place that is welcome to all, to everyone.
20: Yeah.
21: It's at a price that all can afford, $10 the first time, $25 after that. And this goes back to the organization. This helps us to buy bus cars, help us to put more clothes on the clothing rack, us to have a workforce center, us to get out there and outreach and find employers to partner with to bring in more jobs to share with the community. So please come support. This isn't just a normal, you know, for-profit business. This is just a nonprofit organization that is putting the money back into the community to make sure that our community is still around to support each other in the future.
20: And real quick, we got about 2-3 minutes left. What about the clothing closet? What happened, you know, when we put out the food pantry?
21: Oh, that was great. I mean, the people came and it came and showed us that there's a need. That's the key. We're looking to serve a need, not just do something. So we did put out a post. We do have a resource room at our office on 32nd Street and Broadway, and people can come in if there's a need. We have a clothing rack for men, women, and children. We have supply items on there that we get from all different donations. We have a food pantry. So a lot of people came out in the last 2 weeks to get. We had a lot of things donated to us, and we're still looking for donations. So if you have any donations, give us a call. We'll organize it, but the need is there.
20: And we have a lot of people who want to donate baby clothes, adult clothes, women clothes, because for our job program that we do, they need interview clothes. They need jeans. Talk about all that.
21: Yeah, we really need those clothes that people can wear to these places, because sometimes people are going in jeans and T-shirts, and I know that's all they have.
20: Right.
21: But we really need to kind of share the ability that people need to have a certain etiquette when they go job searching. And part of our role is providing those resources to them, and some people don't. Some people have stuff that's so old or outdated that they're not ready to go.
20: Yeah, and tying all this together, the outdoor market, the Friday night, once a month, mini fest, the parenting classes, okay? We're also going to talk about this. I'm going to have you come back on the show, and we need to talk about the seniors conference that we're going to do in October. So you're going to have to tune into that, because we're going to nail Jessica down and get back down here and let's talk about that. But the importance of people realizing the services that we're there. And you launching, we're bringing the family law program back.
21: Yes, we are. I'm excited. I'm excited to share all the great things that we're doing. I don't think you even know half of them.
20: So real quick, a snippet about the family law program that we relaunched after we had to shut down for almost 2 years.
21: You know, having those resources available to the community sometimes can be a little difficult, but we are back. We have our new guy, Ryan, who's helping individuals just navigate the family court system, helping you figure out where to go to find forms, helping to support, advocate you, understand where the court rules are at. We have someone that's just going to hear your story, help you understand what the process is so that you could be at a better position.
20: So if someone needs to contact us regarding the family law program, how do they get in touch with us?
21: Well, you can go to our website, fathermatters.org, or you can give us a call at our office at 602-774-3298.
20: And is it a fee to help?
21: Yes, there is a fee. It's $50 for an hour, an appointment. But it is important to know that this process does take a lot of work, and a person needs to be invested in this. So we do have a fee. It does pay for our staff time, because we want to make sure that we have someone available to serve you. But give us a call. You'll make an appointment, and then we'll sit down with you and your family and help you understand what's going on.
20: And we're also putting together the Father Matters Data Solution grant writing.
21: I'm excited.
20: What's going on with that for the nonprofits?
21: We're trying to work with nonprofits.
20: The thing is, what people need to realize, when people, you know, they see me on the street, Vance, how is it that you guys keep coming up with all these programs and services? We're not trying to do all this. There's a need, and agencies are not doing it. Programs and churches are not doing it. They are, but some are not. But they're coming to us saying, we need this, I need that. And when we get enough people to say they need the same thing, we just create another business, another service. What is the Father Matters Data Solutions?
21: Well, we have a part of our organization that we're starting to help nonprofits in the area that they may need. So we're going to introduce a variety of different tools and activities that will help someone grow. So we're going to start doing some training classes. Our first one's going to be a grant 101 class, learning how to write grants the Jessica way. Let me be clear. It's the Jessica way.
20: What's the Jessica way?
21: Well, Jessica's way is being real, being upfront, letting you know the processes, giving you things that I had to learn 2-3 years to learn on my own. own, even though I've attended many of classes. So learning different topics about writing a grant, putting a budget together. And then we're going to move into our data solutions, where we have a case management system, an all-for-one system that helps nonprofits grow. I mean, we're talking case management, accounting, we're talking inventory donation tracking.
20: Marketing,
21: yes. It's huge because we need to have all those tools in order to grow as a company.
20: Well, I've been sharing with a lot of grassroots because they say, Vance, I got this great product, I got this great service, I got this great program. Mm-hmm. And I said, that was fine 10, 15 years ago.
21: Yeah.
20: Now it's all about building systems.
21: And that's the key. I'm glad that you said that. That's huge.
20: It's about building systems because funders are not funding great ideas. Funders are funding systems.
21: And that's what we want to give is systems. And systems that work for us and then will continue to grow as we work with you. You know, as you come in and you say, this is how my business goes, you know, we'll help build in those systems that it works for everyone. And then the next agency can kind of get those same systems and so that they're not having to work harder, you know?
20: Right. And it's just, we're only doing this because I had people, you know this, people literally will put on social media, Vance got an attitude, he's hard to work with, he don't want. We cannot stop this machine that we're doing and meet with everybody who's like, can you mentor me? I want to learn how to start or organize.
21: Yeah.
20: Where do I find time to do that with all the many, many programs and services that we're doing? We can't, I can't, you can't.
21: Nope.
20: This is why, this is almost 6, 7, 8 months in the process of you and I meeting and thinking about this and saying, this is what we need to do. It's time. We can't sit down with these three people. Don't sit down with those two people. Then sit down. And then next thing you know, our programs are serving. Me and you are bickering at the upper level because we're missing deadlines.
21: Yep.
20: We're missing things that need to be submitted. But then we didn't want to say no to people.
21: Yeah, because our goal is to serve the community. And even though you're talking about a nonprofit, you're still a community member. You know? And I'm glad that you kind of pointed that out because we are very busy. So we want to bring this nonprofit resource center and data solutions in a way that, you know, more people can get access to it versus just always one-on-one, because you can learn from each other. You can grow from everything that we do, the Fathers Mentoring Fathers classes. Everything that we do is about building and bringing the community together to support each other, because you know, as we get older and we move on and our business is growing, we need to know that you guys have the resources and tools.
20: Right.
21: So we're giving you that. We're giving you support. We're giving you people around you that will continue to help you grow. And that's what this is giving you systems. But be clear, we do things different. So you need to come on board with understanding how we want to make sure that you have the right tools and information and structure. You know, that's what we're showing you, these systems and structure that will help you grow. So if you want to be a part of that, you want someone to support you, then that's what we're here for.
20: Right. And it got to the point where I told you, I said, Jessica, we're done asking for a seat. From here on out, we're building our own tables.
21: Yes, we are.
20: So if you're serious about doing this type of stuff, you got to be willing to build your own table.
21: Yeah.
20: But you got to commit. You got to be there. You got to listen.
21: Yeah. And this doesn't go for just for nonprofits or business. This is for our clients. This is for anybody that we work with. And, you know, we do want to help everyone. But at the end of the day, you have to want to come to the table ready to invest in yourself. And we'll help you. And the same as so many people has helped us, you know, because I showed up, I was ready, I attended, I participated, I come to work. You know, there's so many partners who have helped us along this way and still do to this day. And so I'm so thankful for that. But it's because I made the choice that I'm ready, you know, and we want to do the same for everybody that we come in contact with.
20: Jessica, you got to come back. And because we're going to really get on something, we're going to slow down. We plugging in all these services we're doing, because you and I haven't, we talk in the office all the time. I mean, you come down to the station and, you know, reach out to the community that we do. But we've got to talk about our seniors conference, because I'm a senior myself. Right?
21: I cannot tell.
20: And we already said 50 and over, because we said, well, how are we going to do this? Because we, you know, a lot of people think seniors are 65 and over. No. And you and I talked and we agreed, how about we start 50 and over?
21: Yeah.
20: Because we need to start taking care of our bodies now. We got to start doing things differently.
21: Yeah. And you almost got to start early. It's not about necessarily the age per se.
20: You have to.
21: But more like saying there's different lifestyle choices you're going to have to make and changes.
20: So we're going to schedule a time. I see you every week at the office when we're doing the hands-on Father Matter stuff. But see, again, this is another separate entity that we do. The radio show, the newsletter, the website. We got so many.
21: And this one deserves its own conversation.
20: You know, and we want people to know. So, you know, I'm constantly got community partners. And this is why we've been doing this for, what, 12, 13 years now?
21: Yeah.
20: Okay? Because why don't we have the resources come and talk about, let them talk.
21: Yeah, kind of do it for us.
20: Share themselves about what they do.
21: This is the partners out there that are offering services similar to us and to specific to this population. So we do want to highlight them and let everybody know that they are here.
20: They're here and they're a partner. Yeah. And we can't do it all alone. We can't do it by ourselves. Yeah. We got to share this. So, Jeremy, we're going to go ahead and wrap this up. I want to thank Jessica for coming out again. She's about to whiz on out of here to sit in on some other meetings that we got going on. I want to thank everybody for listening to the Father Matters Show. Again, I'm your host, Van Sims. See you next time.

0: theminifestival.com. What's the cost for the tickets?
1: It is $12 for general admission. Mm-hmm. If you want to do bingo, it's $15, but your bingo ticket includes a general admission. We have a VIP, which is a separate seating area closer to the stage.
0: Right.
1: And then we have for kids is $7. But I do want to share, though, so something different.
0: Right.
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13: In addition to taking care of one another inside the church, what if we developed a lifestyle of taking care of the most needy outside the walls of the church? How would that change the community and our city? Bob Moffitt, president and founder of Harvest Foundation in Phoenix, along with Pastor Julian Gibb, talk with pastors and leaders about how sacrificial love by those in the church to those in need outside the church has helped people see and embrace Jesus Christ. It's that demonstration of Jesus' greatest commandment that we'll hear more about today on The Kingdom and Its Stories.
14: Oh, good morning, good afternoon, good evening, wherever you are around the world, a warm welcome to you. My name is Julian Gibb, and today we're blessed to have Dr. Carolyn Weber join us. You may know her as Caro. You may also know her as Miss Drake. Excuse me, went blank for a minute. But Caro has written this wonderful book, a memoir called Surprised by Oxford. And as I mentioned last week, just over a number of months, people just kept asking if I'd read it, and I hadn't. Someone else asked me, told me that I should, and I didn't. And so eventually I did. And it's just this wonderful, honest story of someone being surprised by faith within Oxford. So I warmly encourage you to grab a copy. It's fun. It's inspiring. And you can also watch it on the movies. So Dr. Carolyn was born in Canada and raised there, London, Ontario. And she then had a scholarship to go to Oxford University in England in order to study for her MPhil and PhD. And while there she was, as she should be, determined to study hard, work hard, achieve her doctorate, and then move on to great and wonderful things. But something didn't get in the way, but something came along and joined that journey with her. And that was the fact that she came to faith. She came to faith in Jesus Christ, the living faith. So, Dr. Weber, thank you for joining us again.
15: Oh, thank you so much for having me.
14: So we discussed how the Lord inconveniently knocked on your door and said, hey, you know, Caro, I'd love for you to be my daughter. And did you say then and there, I do? Or how was your journey of faith to saying, okay, Jesus is Lord?
15: Well, I think like many of us, I didn't hear the knock for a long time. And he's so persistent in his love for us. We're all his sons and daughters, and he's just coming to remind us. And I just didn't, the knocks were faint. When it finally started knocking, where I really, really paid attention, it was a surprise to me to have it happen in this highly academic world, just because of that tension around, you know, faith, somebody who has a faith cannot also be, you know, entertaining ideas, or that the two can't be held together. So it was a surprise. That's why I entitled the book Surprised by Oxford, also evoking obviously Lewis's own conversion, Surprised by Joy, that title. And I was studying romantics at the time. So that's actually a Wordsworth poem that he takes the title from. So it's kind of fun that being surprised when you least expect it.
14: So C.S. Lewis plagiarized.
15: plagiarized Wordsworth. But it's a very interesting poem, because in the Wordsworth poem, the speaker talks about forgetting that he's grieving and then realizing that someone he's lost is not there, and the sadness at being present at the tomb. So it's a very beautiful play on it, actually, because I think Lewis is not only evoking Wordsworth, who did appreciate in that way, but also showing that the point is the joy is that the tomb is empty.
14: Mm. Amen. Yes, because it was his daughter's, Catherine, was it, Wordsworth? His daughter passed away, is that correct?
15: Or? It might have been his sister at that point, too. Yeah. There were several. He lived a long time, so he did write about several graves.
14: Mm-hmm. So Wordsworth, and then Lewis, mm-hmm. and then Weber.
15: Yes. And, That's fine. I didn't anticipate that. But yeah, it was being in an academic milieu. And I had mentioned before that it was open to so many wonderful conversations at Oxford. You know, you have this even Socratic method, asking questions and things and tutorials themselves, but being able to take responsibility for what you believe. And if it's really interesting to be challenged in that way, too, intellectually, like, what do you believe and why?
14: Because you were saying how you were in some ways surprised as well that at Oxford, even though it's a secular environment, a wonderful place, but how people were open to discussing, to exploring Christianity, professors and so forth. Because you don't hear that in too many places. Maybe I'm ignorant, but in a number of places, it's kind of assumed that was a bygone fairy tale, which was nice, you know, look after your neighbor, you know, turn the other cheek, but still something we can sort of put on the shelf and gather dust and get on with modernity. Mm-hmm. And yet you were saying that indeed while you were there, you found intellectual, brilliant people who believed in Jesus as being Lord. Mm-hmm. And so, because that one of my questions was going to be, how did you have to, and I think you've already answered this, but did you have, I was going to say, was there a point where you were thinking to yourself, am I going to have to like disengage my brain, you know, and put it under the pew with my bag if I'm going to follow this Jesus Christ? Or was your intellect something that helped you in your journey to Christ?
15: Well, I think it helped me in the sense that I did want to pursue a lot of those questions. I didn't want a faith that I had to set down my intellect for, or any part of myself for. But then there's also, I think you get only so far with that with anything. And it ultimately becomes this leap of faith, which again sounds like a trite stereotype, but it's true. I think, you know, for some of us, it might be we don't want to set down our intellect. For others, it might be we don't want to set down our athleticism, or we don't want to set down, you know, something else that we place our identity in. But again, I was moved by the fact that Jesus doesn't say take and think. He says take and eat. That there's something about faith that's so central to what we need on every level, that's not dependent on whether or not my neurons are firing perfectly, or or that I'm perfect in every sense. Actually, quite the opposite. And nowhere in the Gospels does Jesus praise intellect, or actually anything except for faith. And so that was eye-opening for me as well, that there's this gift that can be given to us that we can accept, that is freely given, that we don't earn.
14: Yeah.
15: And it's not going to be taken from us if we don't meet some kind of mark, or if we don't sustain something. And even when we have questions of, okay, well, what happens if you have a stroke? What happens if somebody isn't capable of, you know, what happens if somebody's got dementia? What happens, you know? Well, bottom line is we all answer for our own hearts, each and individually. And then therefore you're your brother's keeper as well. So I was really fascinated by a faith that didn't just lump me in with everyone else either. There was this personal accountability, this personal heart before God for each of us as well.

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5: You know that. Where does that come from? We have things that we desire that come from somewhere. Where do those longings and that come from, this homesickness that we have? And so I think Jesus is where, particularly where I've experienced him, is knowing that he is in me and I know him and he knows me. He knows me more intimately than anyone else knows us. And, you know, we can think, oh, we're over-spiritualizing or over-reading into things when we think that something is speaking to us in our lives in that particular love language, whatever that is for us. But honestly, I think that we underestimate it all the time. It's around us all the time. And it's us who underestimates it. And so what I was also amazed at was the intellectual tradition. For me, as somebody who asked questions and wanted to know and learn, that there was this rich intellectual tradition of the faith. And were all these people idiots? You know, were all these people who struggled with their own faith, John Donne, Merton, all these people, male, female saints, were they just, you know, on wacky tobacco, having a hard day? No, these are people who have lived life like we all have, and some of them very difficult lives, like we all do, in many ways that we don't even know about the surface of what somebody else is carrying, we can't see under. So there's this sense in which that often is kept from us. And I know that influenced Lewis too, saying he was reading a lot of these Christian thinkers and readers, not even necessarily in overt apologetics, but, you know, in other poetry and things like that as well, that were wrangling with these same questions. And this thread of who Jesus is the same throughout all of those thoughts. And they connect to you and me and everyone else that's been made in his image. Although they can also all be so individually and personally important. As Augustine says, St. Augustine says that God loves each of us, though we're the only one, and yet we are all connected by him.
6: Amen. You know, I know for myself, I often feel there's Jesus next to me going, you know.
5: Oh, when I've had prayers where I thought he's saying, here she comes again.
6: Yeah. You know, it's with our children, you know, it's kind of like, how many times have I told you, you know, you need to do this and that. And then you think like, oh, that's how Jesus views me. Except, you know, Jesus is a far better, the Lord God is a far better father than I am, you know, far more resilient, far more capable, of course. And so just the fact that there's this love that he has for us and for you as well, if you're listening, perhaps you think that perhaps you've gone too far, that in fact, God doesn't love you. He actually wants to trip you up because you've let him down and he'll have nothing to do with you. Well, that's just Satan's lies. Mm-hmm. If anyone who reads scripture in the New Testament knows that Jesus came, as it says, to love his enemies, to love me, and to love those who didn't follow him in order to guide them to him. So you are not too far gone. If that was the case, I'd be in big trouble. But you all would be. You all would be. So as I say, you know, I was a number of people. Told me to read the book, and then I saw that how big it was, and so I watched the video first.
5: I'm sorry about that. I'm sorry, my love language is words. My husband would say, you know, have you used them up today yet, honey? You know.
6: But yeah, well, however, it's a gripping read. It's one that you start. I just love the realness of that. You know, I can identify with driving an old car. You know, that you have to park at the top of the hill so you can hopefully start it as it rolls down. And just this realness, but this real questioning of what truly matters in this life. There are many worldly things which are great, you know, which are noble. But what is it that truly matters within this life? But also it's a love story as well, you know. And so I was a little concerned that it was going to be like a rom-com, you know, a chick flick or whatever, but it's not. It's this beautiful story and about this young couple exploring

0: together. But I will say, in the story, the gentleman who's chasing is the wrong word to use, has a negative connotation, but who deeply likes you, is seeking to try and court you, and Caro in the film is just sort of like, no, you know. And there's so many times I'm like, give him a break, give him a break. And one scene, I don't know if it's actually how it happened, but at the drinks party at the end of the academic year, you know, and he says, I'm leaving today, go for a job back in the US, you know, and you're sitting there on the bench, and I'm shouting at you, get up. Well, you do, and you do.
1: Several of my friends who were there. Yeah.
0: So I have a question about this tall, dark, handsome man. What was it that you liked about him? What were the qualities within him that, even though, you know, at the start it was kind of like thanks but no thanks, you know, no interest, mm-hmm. leave me alone. What were the qualities within him? So this is for the guys out there who are seeking to polish up their act. You know, what were the attributes that you liked about him?
1: Oh, well, he was also inconvenient.
0: Let me write that one down.
1: Inconvenient quality. So I was engaged to another man who was not a believer. And kind of had a loose plan for my life in that sense, but I was very much focused on getting my doctorate and having this professor career. And as I started thinking about the faith really much more seriously, I had to end that other relationship because he was a lovely person. I had dated previously, but we were not on the same page at all, religiously. And so I was not looking to date anything like that. And this TDH, was categorically irked me. You know, he was a pastor's son. He was sharing the gospel. He wasn't heavy-handed about it at all. Very invitational. He took a lot of my questions. He was actually studying at the time the church fathers. So I just hammered him with questions because I thought, surely all of those people must be wrong. So I really appreciated, he had a great patience and a winsomeness to him. And a non-judgmental element to him. I met some of his other friends, and then I got to meet other Christians in my college and other different stripes of Christians too. But I think it was the fact that he was very open to having conversations about all sorts of questions. And then he would say to me, you know, this is really interesting. These are questions that are new to me. I didn't have these questions. I grew up in a different way. And you know, it's very interesting because I think in some ways, you know, we're all Peters or Pauls, right? Somewhere in that spectrum. And he would, you know, probably say he's open to reevaluating too, you know, things that he grew up with or things that he's processing, or, you know, the ways that when you grow up in the faith also can be just as hard, and there can be, you know, trappings on both ends. But I really appreciated his openness. I think it was to thinking about questions that hadn't been questions for him.
0: Mm-hmm. No, that you know, respectfully speaking, that's a great humble quality, you know, one of, hey, you know what, I don't know all the answers, you know, but well, aren't you a pastor's kid, you know, it's yeah, you know, I've been raised with the faith, but I don't know the answers, so let's explore, you know, that real openness. And mm-hmm. Would you say that God minds if we ask him questions?
1: Sorry, I just thought that was really entertaining. Because sorry,
0: that's all right.
1: I think he came embodied as a question, you know, as a fisher of men. There's a hook on a question mark for a reason. I think he wants us to ask questions. I think he invites them, and I think he asks questions of us all the time to bring us closer into relationship with him. It was the first thing he said after the fall, where are you? And he's been asking that of us ever since. So I think he's a God, he's not a fragile God. Questions invite relationship. Questions And as you were mentioning and talking about love and how important and powerful love is, it's the most powerful force in the universe. But perfect love casts out fear, and these aren't trite sayings. When you come at somebody and you judge them immediately, or you hit them over the head with the Bible, or you say a statement right off that you assume is to be true about them, it's so different than sitting with them and asking a question. And I'm always amazed at how many questions Jesus asks people. What do you want? What do you want me to do for you? Asking a blind man what you want me to do for you. I mean, that seems so rhetorical and redundant. And you're reading this and I'm thinking, is Jesus an idiot? Like the questions that, are so awful that we're asking ourselves that the Lord entirely bears with us. And that this blind man wants to see again. He wants to see anew. I think the respect and dignity in asking a question, it highlights our will, it highlights our choice, it draws us into deeper relationship with him. So I think he wants us to ask questions, of course, not to have a blind faith in that negative sense, a faith that a faith that's forced, a love that's forced is no love or faith at all. So he's always wanting this relationship with us, but he's asking them of us too.
0: Amen. Amen. I would like to ask a few questions about the movie, the film.
1: Sure.
0: First of all, what was it like having your innermost thoughts portrayed on a silver screen for the world to see, and having yourself, portrayed? I'm having difficulty looking at me on the screen here right now. It's, that's just me to me. What was it like having the world looking at you?
1: Oh gosh, and me too. We're still, coming out of an ice storm here, so I'm just glad I'm not in pajamas anymore. I think it was very surreal, and TDH would say that too. I never in a million years anticipated it becoming a film at all. When I wrote it, I wrote it primarily for students and family and friends, and God, like people who are not believers. After years of teaching and being asked to, and kind of having that percolate, so when it was taken seriously, I had had other queries, but when Ryan Whitaker approached me about it, and he just had such integrity and such a heart for the project, and he's a beautiful writer himself, and he really, I felt, had a kindred spirit for wanting to have a foot in both worlds, those with who love Jesus and those who are searching or unsure. And because that was my world, I had two worlds. I had my Oxford world with my conversion and my Christian friends, and I had primarily unbelieving family and friends at home. So he really understood that heart and that outreach, and he made the film. So it was very strange to see it. We really prayed carefully over it, wanted it to be respectfully done in terms of the message, but also not scare people out of the theater who might not have opened a Bible before. I understand that completely. So I think he did a beautiful job, a thoughtful job in trying to do that. It's also a beautiful movie. It has, I think, some of the most film scenes ever in Oxford, which was a great gift because it was done during COVID, which actually in many ways opened a lot of doors for us. It was delightful to be played by Rose Reed. She's beautiful. And so in a sense, and lovely and a beautiful person and a Christian herself. So that was a real treat. So there were things that were really vulnerable about it for sure. But what do we have a right to be vulnerable about when it comes to really what Jesus has done for us?
0: Oh, you've made a statement which is too heady for me to grasp immediately, and so it's
1: It
0: just
1: probably just me not making grammatical sense.
0: no, it does absolutely. We have 2 minutes left, and there's just loads I want to cram in. But so first of all, I want to say about the movie, it was absolute delight. Just seeing all the places. Oh, that's there, that's there, that's the Yeagling Child. It's kind of a bit like a pub crawl at one point.
1: Yes. It's quite fun that way. You feel like you've been there.
0: But cinematically beautiful, and very relatable, and enjoyable. And so I do encourage people to go. And also, as Dr. Caro said, take friends who perhaps are seeking at this time. They may not know that they're seeking consciously, but it's not a movie that hits you over the head with with a book, with a Bible. It's one that I would say, you know, guides you there. So, Dr. Caro, what haven't left enough time for the other 15 questions, but tell
1: If you
0: us.
1: think God likes them.
0: Oh, well, I hope so. I hope so. But I might, we might have to ask you to come back. But I don't want to squeeze them in the sec. We have 30 seconds left. But Caro, I just want to say a very big thank you to you for taking the time. It's so wonderful to see your story coming to faith, no doubt being transformed through the process. So again, I strongly recommend this book, Surprised by Oxford. It was recommended to me time and time again, and it didn't leave me disappointed at all. Wherever you are around the world, Jesus Christ does love you and he is seeking you. So do respond, and it's in his name we pray.
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19: Welcome to the Father Matters Show. Thank you for joining us for another exciting show. Believe it or not, we finally got Mrs. Jessica Beresford back up in here, the Director of Operations of Father Matters. Welcome back, Jessica.
20: Thank you for having me. It's been so long.
19: So long because you've been so busy, and I'm excited to have you in. We're going to jump right into our Father Matters Outdoor Market.
20: Yes.
19: Because when we put this thing together, when you was coming up with all these awesome ideas about let's do this and give it to the community, my main thing was like, how much is going to cost us, what's going to go on? And when you started this thing with the summer of 2024,
20: yeah, yep, early,
19: we barely had 17, 18 vendors, maybe had 30, 40 people showing up. You were so discouraged, and I said, look, we're going to keep pushing this. Yeah. It's new.
20: It was great. I mean, you're the one person that believed in the vision, and even though it was something that we had never done before, we made it happen. I mean, a few vendors got us going. Community started seeing that there was something there, and, you know, another vendor came, and the next thing you know, we're at 150 vendors.
19: And that's where we are today in 2026. Let's talk about, where is the outdoor market? Why the outdoor market, and what are the benefits of it for the community?
20: Well, the market's at 24th Street and Broadway, which is the southwest corner. Many of you who are from the area may know as the empty space that's been there empty for 40 years. So, you know, that's huge history for our community. And so we put the market there. Our first one was kind of like a market slash resource fair, because that's really what we do, is a resource fair. We give things out. We share community resources. So we had that, and we had a good amount of vendors. You know, a lot of our partners came, set up a table. And I really enjoyed seeing the community walk through the place and kind of seeing the vision. And then now where we're at, it's like we're open Saturday and Sundays. People are coming regularly. We have vendors lining up to be a vendor. So I think things have moved in the direction that we've both seen it, even though we didn't know that's where it was going to go.
19: And not only that, now let's land this plane. Because truthfully, Jesse, we got to talk about the impact when we have people come up to you and say, because of you, I've been able to cover my child support payments. Mm-hmm. I've been able to get groceries for the families because they already work in two jobs. Mm-hmm. And to have the opportunity to come and set up a table and say, I came here with buckets and buckets of product, and they walking out with money, and they sold out. People believe in their crafts. People believe in their goods, their baking goods. I love the opportunity that Father Matters is offering people to say, hey, this is what I can do. people who does AC repairs. Some of the, tell us about some of the vendors that's there on top of the food vendors.
20: Yeah, so we have some great vendors. Well, we, you know, the concept is a market, so in a place that people can come bring their business, whether they're just getting started, have been doing it for a long time. And, you know, today's market, the ability to get your own retail space is quite expensive, so you're battling that. So I feel like our market's that place to kind of like test it, have a different type of version of a brick and mortar place. So the vendors that I've seen coming out are businesses, are individuals who may have things in their garage, who want to clean up, who want to get rid of things. I've known people have passed away and family members need to get rid of their items. We have vendors who create their own mugs and little jars with decorations on them. People who craft out their own shirts, sell tools. We have people who bake, who cook, who make all kind of different things that represent who they are. And that's what I love so much about it, because you could think you're going to come out with a product that somebody else may have at this market, but who you are, how you present yourself, how your product tastes or looks or feels can be so different than the next person. So, you know, never come out thinking, oh, I'm doing the same thing the next person is doing. Maybe so in the bigger scheme of things as far as a product, but the amount of vendors that we have coming out, from people's family members, from individuals of our own clients that are coming out. And that's kind of the concept. That's the story. We have a lot of clients coming into our office that needs additional revenue. You know, they may work a job. They may not work a job. We have a lot of seniors that are out in our market. A lot of them are coming to earn just enough money to pay their rent.
19: For the week, get by through the week.
20: Yep. And we want to support that. You know, everybody in 2026 almost needs to have a side income. And this is a good place to do it.
19: And you know what else is powerful? When elderly would come up to you and the staff and say, if you guys didn't have this here, I would be in the house all day, all weekend by myself. Mm-hmm. They're coming just for a sense of community. Some of them are just hanging out for hours. Share that real quick before we jump into the night market, because of the outdoor market, we're doing other things. So, but let's share about how people are saying, I would just be in the house all day.
20: Yeah, a lot of people were lacking that social interaction with others. And some of us don't even know how to come out and just make friends, right? And so being at the market, talking to your neighbors, the vending neighbors are so kind and nice. They will help you set up your tent if you don't know how to do that. They will watch your booth while you go to the restroom. People are coming to me and saying that this is so impactful for our community. They really love it. They enjoy it. You know what people enjoy the most is each other's time and energy and conversation. And some of us are seeing each other every week that we're building this like family bond now. So
19: some people didn't even know each other until the market.
20: I've seen families come together that were actual family members, haven't seen each other in 20 years, and this market said, oh, well, I'll give you a chance and talk to you again after they've, you know, parted ways for a while for whatever reason. But it bringing together families and community.
19: That's the power of the impact of what Father Matters does and what we always want to do.
20: Yeah.
19: You know, and it's all races, all backgrounds.
20: Yeah.
19: People are getting along.
20: And that's what people like is the culture there, the feeling that everybody's welcome and that everyone's accepted and you get to be who you are. And that's what I enjoy about it. I come, I work there, but I enjoy coming. I get up every weekend happy to go out there. It's like a new sense of who I am.
19: Right.
20: And it's a little different than what Father Matters does on every given day. So this expands, you know, who I am as a person and what we do at the company. But I'm so thankful that we are able to help people grow. We've helped people find rental assistance. And these are vendors. These are people walking in the door. We're not setting up a booth and saying, let me help you. But you just do that because when you talk to people and you get to know them, you want to help. You want to be supportive.
19: And you know what's powerful? What's growing out of that? Mm. You got together with a production team and talking about music. June 26th on a Friday, because the outdoor market is on the weekends.
20: Yep.
19: June 26th on a Friday, and people can go to fathermatters.org to look at this flyer, right?
20: Yep.
19: Under upcoming events, the Gathering Place Mini Fest and Night Market.
20: Yeah, so.
19: Oh my goodness, talk about this. VIP bingo, music, vendors, great great food. Talk about that, Jess.
20: Well, it's getting hot, so we all can't be out on the weekends
19: during the day.
20: So we reduced our hours on the Saturday and Sunday, and then we're going to kind of make up for it for a once-a-month Friday night market. Until the fall, we'll do a little bit more. But the night market's got live music. In this particular one, we got bingo. So we'll keep adding other additional activities to help people come out. You know, you can walk the market, but you can also have a good time with your family and friends. Enjoy. So we have bingo. You get the grand prize of $150.
19: Wow.
20: We're going to have music from local artists. So we're asking artists to come and sign up if they want to perform. We're going to have a great stage. So what my feedback that I've heard is that a lot of places that highlight artists don't have a grand stage.
19: Right.
20: Sometimes it's a little box.
19: Yeah.
20: Sometimes it's not even on anything. So we want to offer that.
19: And they can get tickets at theminifestival.com.
20: Yep, that's correct.
19: So they can still go to fathermatters.org to get more information. Go down to the upcoming event. Click on the Gathering Place Mini Fest Market. And then the information, if you want to get tickets, theminifestival.com. And what's the cost for the tickets?
20: It is $12 for general admission. Mm-hmm. If you want to do bingo, it's $15, but your bingo ticket includes a general admission. We have a VIP, which is a separate seating area closer to the stage.
19: Right.
20: And then we have for kids, it's $7. But I do want to share, though, so something different.
19: Right.
20: We are working with the partner CrowdRev, and CrowdRev is where you're going to end up purchasing the tickets at, but you can earn a commission. So if you sign up, you can get a link to our event, and you can post it and market it. And if they buy the tickets through your link, then you can earn $5 on every ticket sold. So essentially, I mean, I know our ticket prices are a little higher than we would normally do, but it's because we want people to be able to earn not just us as entertainment, but individuals.
19: But not only that, the value that you're putting on this.
20: Yes.
19: The time, the work, the effort, the you know, still bringing people together. And how are the vendors? Are the vendors excited about this?
20: Yeah, vendors are excited. I've had quite a few people just come to us as a vendor on the weekend for the first time and immediately sign up for the night market. A lot of vendors are quite busy doing other events,
19: right.
20: And so looking for a Friday evening slot is something that many of them have expressed that they're interested in.
19: Right.
20: And even the community, they like the night market, and you know, especially that we all need something to do in the South Phoenix area, South Mountain area. This gives them a chance to come out and do that.
19: So, see, the thing about the Gathering Place, you cannot say there's nothing out there. You cannot say the only thing is out here in South Phoenix is nothing. It's here, and it's showing. And what you didn't talk about, it's not bragging, you're averaging almost 700 families a weekend.
20: Yeah, we're growing with families. I mean, and not just individuals, but families. I mean, they're coming with their children, their sisters and brothers as a group. It's not just, oh, I'll meet you there. And I mean, that does happen. But essentially, we are definitely having people come together as a family and say, this is somewhere we want to go. I get stories to say, hey, you know, I'm coming. My family's coming. I woke them up and told Miss Swap Meet Day, let's go. Let's go to the market. We really want to get out there and enjoy ourselves. So come on out. Come and enjoy the weekend market, the night market, and let's get together. And so that, you know, if you want to be a vendor one day, come on out. We have it on the website, and it's fathermatters.org. You can sign up there as a vendor for the weekend, or go to theminifestival.com for the Friday night market.
19: So I'm looking you right in your face. You have no excuse why not to come to the outdoor market, which is every Saturday and Sunday. You have no excuse to come to the Father Matters Gathering Place Mini Fest. And if you can't make it, if you don't come, don't want to come, let other people know that it's out there. It's there for you. And Jessica, I want to thank you so much for coming and sharing this about the outdoor market.
20: Thank you for having me.
19: About the hundreds and hundreds of many, many things that we're doing on top of that. I'm so proud of you. Thank you.
20: Thank you.
19: You know, you're always doing all the hands-on. I'm radio shows. We're doing all kinds of other stuff. But it takes this for us to keep this machine going. And the staff's been great. And just what else do you want to touch on the outdoor market before we go?
20: That this is a place that is welcome to all, to everyone.
19: Yeah.
20: It's at a price that all can afford, $10 the first time, $25 after that. And this goes back to the organization. This helps us to buy bus cars, help us to put more clothes on the clothing rack, us to have a workforce center, us to get out there and outreach and find employers to partner with to bring in more jobs to share with the community. So please come support. This isn't just a normal you know, for-profit business. This is just a nonprofit organization that is putting the money back into the community to make sure that our community is still around to support each other in the future.
19: And real quick, we got about 2-3 minutes left. What about the clothing closet? What happened, you know, when we put out the food pantry?
20: Oh, that was great. I mean, the people came and it came and showed us that there's a need. That's the key. We're looking to serve a need, not just do something. So we did put out a post. We do have a resource room at our office on 32nd Street and Broadway, and people can come in if there's a need. We have a clothing rack for men, women, and children. We have supply items on there that we get from all different donations. We have a food pantry. So a lot of people came out in the last 2 weeks to get. We had a lot of things donated to us. And we're still looking for donations. So if you have any donations, give us a call. We'll organize it. But the need is there.
19: And we have a lot of people who want to donate baby clothes, adult clothes, women clothes, because for our job program that we do, they need interview clothes.
20: Yeah.
19: They need jeans. Talk about all that.
20: Yeah, we really need those clothes that people can wear to these places, because sometimes people are going in jeans and T-shirts, and I know that's all they have.
19: Right.
20: But we really need to kind of share the ability that people need to have a certain etiquette when they go job searching. And part of our role is providing those resources to them, and some people don't. Some people have stuff that's so old or outdated that they're not ready to go.
19: Yeah, and tying all this together, the outdoor market, the Friday night, once a month, mini fest, the parenting classes. Okay. We're also going to, we'll talk about this. I'm going to have you come back on the show, and we need to talk about the seniors conference that we're going to do in October. So you're going to have to tune into that, because we're going to nail Jessica down and get back down here and let's talk about that. But the importance of people realizing the services that we're there, and you launching, we're bringing the family law program back.
20: Yes, we are. I'm excited. I'm excited to share all the great things that we're doing. I don't think you even know half of them.
19: So real quick, a snippet about the family law program that we relaunched after we had to shut down for almost 2 years.
20: Yeah, having those resources available to the community sometimes can be a little difficult, but we are back. We have our new guy, Ryan, who's helping individuals just navigate the family court system, helping you figure out where to go to find forms, helping to support, advocate you, understand where the court rules are at. We have someone that's just going to hear your story, help you understand what the process is so that you could be at a better position.
19: So if someone needs to contact us regarding the family law program, how do they get in touch with us?
20: Well, you can go to our website, fathermatters.org, or you can give us a call at our office at 602-774-3298.
19: And is it a fee to help?
20: Yes, there is a fee. It's $50 for an hour, an appointment. But it is important to know that this process does take a lot of work, and a person needs to be invested in this. So we do have a fee. It does pay for our staff time, because we want to make sure that we have someone available to serve you. But give us a call. You'll make an appointment, and then we'll sit down with you and your family and help you understand what's going on.
19: And we're also putting together the Father Matters Data Solution grant writing.
20: I'm excited.
19: What's going on with that for nonprofits?
20: We're trying to work with nonprofits.
19: The thing is, what people need to realize, when people, you know, they see me on the streets, Vance, how is it that you guys keep coming up with all these programs and services? We're not trying to do all this. There's a need, and agencies are not doing it. Programs and churches are not doing it. They are, but some are not. But they're coming to us saying, we need this, I need that. And when we get enough people to say they need the same thing, we just create another business, another service. What is the Father Matters Data Solutions?
20: Well, we have a part of our organization that we're starting to help nonprofits in the area that they may need. So we're going to introduce a variety of different tools and activities that will help someone grow. So we're going to start doing some training classes. Our first one's going to be a grant 101 class, learning how to write grants the Jessica way. Let me be clear. It's the Jessica way.
19: What's the Jessica way?
20: Well, Jessica's way is being real, being upfront, letting you know the processes, giving you things that I had to learn 2 to 3 years to learn on my own, even though I've attended many of classes. So learning different topics about writing a grant, putting a budget together. And then we're going to move into our data solutions, where we have a case management system, an all-for-one system that helps nonprofits grow. I mean, we're talking case management, accounting. We're talking inventory donation tracking.
19: Marketing.
20: Marketing, yes. It's huge, because we need to have all those tools in order to grow as a company.
19: Well, I've been sharing with a lot of grassroots, because they say, Vance, I've got this great product. I've got this great service. I got this great program. Mm-hmm. And I said, that was fine 10, 15 years ago.
20: Yeah.
19: Now it's all about building systems.
20: And that's the key. I'm glad that you said that. That's huge.
19: It's about building systems, because funders are not funding great ideas. Funders are funding systems.
20: And that's what we want to give is systems, and systems that work for us and then will continue to grow as we work with you. You know, as you come in and you say, this is how my business goes, you know, we'll help build in those systems that it works for everyone. And then the next agency can kind of get those same systems, and so that they're not having to work harder, you know?
19: Right. And it's just, we're only doing this because I had people, you know this, people literally will put on social media, Vance got an attitude, he's hard to work with, he don't want... We cannot stop this machine that we're doing and meet with everybody who's like, can you mentor me? I want to learn how to start or organize.
20: Yeah.
19: Where do I find time to do that with all the many, many programs and services that we're doing? We can't. I can't. You can't.
20: Nope.
19: This is why this is almost 6, 7, 8 months in the process of you and I meeting and thinking about this and saying, this is what we need to do. It's time. We can't sit down with these three people. Don't sit down with those two people. Then sit down. And then next thing you know, our programs are serving. Me and you are bickering at the upper level because we're missing deadlines.
20: Yeah.
19: We're missing things that need to be submitted. But then we didn't want to say no to people.
20: Yeah, because our goal is to serve the community. And even though you're talking about a nonprofit, you're still a community member. You know? And I'm glad that you kind of pointed that out because we are very busy. So we want to bring this nonprofit resource center and data solutions in a way that, you know, more people can get access to it versus just always one-on-one, because you can learn from each other. You can grow from everything that we do, the Fathers Mentoring Fathers classes. Everything that we do is about building and bringing the community together to support each other, because it, you know, as we get older and we move on and our business is growing, we need to know that you guys have the resources and tools.
19: Right.
20: So we're giving you that. We're giving you support. We're giving you people around you that will continue to help you grow. And that's what this is giving you systems. But be clear, we do things different. So you need to come on board with understanding how we want to make sure that you have the right tools and information and structure. You know, that's what we're showing you, these systems and structure that will help you grow. So if you want to be a part of that, you want someone to support you, then that's what we're here for.
19: Right. And it got to the point where I told you, I said, Jessica, we're done asking for a seat. From here on out, we're building our own tables.
20: Yes, we are.
19: So if you're serious about doing this type of stuff, you got to be willing to build your own table.
20: Yeah.
19: But you got to commit. You got to be there. You got to listen.
20: Yeah. And this doesn't go for just for nonprofits or business. This is for our clients. This is for anybody that we work with. And, you know, we do want to help everyone. But at the end of the day, you have to want to come to the table ready to invest in yourself. And we'll help you. And the same as so many people has helped us, you know, because I showed up, I was ready, I attended, I participated, I come to work. You know, there's so many partners who have helped us along this way and still do to this day. And so I'm so thankful for that. But it's because I made the choice that I'm ready, you know, and we want to do the same for everybody that we come in contact with.
19: Jessica, you got to come back, and because we're going to really get on something, we're going to slow down, we plugging in all these services we're doing, because you and I haven't, we talk in the office all the time. I mean, you come down to the station and, you know, reach out to the community that we do, but we've got to talk about our seniors conference, because I'm a senior myself, right?
20: I cannot tell.
19: And we already said 50 and over, because we said, well, how are we going to do this? Because we, you know, a lot of people think seniors, what, 65 and over? No. And you and I talked and we agreed, how about we start 50 and over?
20: Yeah.
19: Because we need to start taking care of our bodies now. We got to start doing things differently.
20: Yeah. And you almost got to start early. It's not about necessarily the age per se.
19: You have to.
20: But more like saying there's different lifestyle choices you're going to have to make and changes.
19: So we're going to schedule a time. I see you every week at the office when we're doing the hands-on Father Matter stuff. But see, again, this is another separate entity that we do. The radio show, the newsletter, the website. We got so many.
20: And this one deserves its own conversation.
19: You know, and we want people to know. So, you know, I'm constantly got community partners. And this is why we've been doing this for, what, 12, 13 years now?
20: Yeah.
19: Okay? Because why don't we have the resources come and talk about, let them talk.
20: Yeah, kind of do it for us.
19: Share themselves about what they do.
20: This is the partners out there that are offering services similar to us and specific to this population. So we do want to highlight them and let everybody know that they are here.
19: They're here and they're a partner. Yeah. And we can't do it all alone. We can't do it by ourselves.
20: Yeah.
19: We got to share this. So, Jeremy, we're going to go ahead and wrap this up. I want to thank Jessica for coming out again. She's about to whiz on out of here to sit in on some other meetings that we got going on. I want to thank everybody for listening to the Father Matters Show. Again, I'm your host, Vance Sims. See you next time.

0: 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What's the cost for the tickets?
1: It is $12 for general admission. Mm-hmm. If you want to do bingo, it's $15, but your bingo ticket includes a general admission. We have a VIP, which is a separate seating area closer to the stage.
0: Right.
1: And then we have for kids, it's $7. But I do want to share, though, so something different.
0: Right.
1: 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We want people to be able to earn not just us as entertainment, but individuals.
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1: Come on out. 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
11: How many times have you been asked the question, okay, do you want the good news first or do you want the bad news? And if you're like me, you're like, okay, just give me the bad news and let's get it over with so we can end on the good. So in light of that, I'm going to give some bad news right up front that help us all to think. And I'm going to give you some stats on the subject of belonging and loneliness. Now, for many of you, this will not be new. You're like, I've heard this before. Do we have to hear it again? Yes, let's talk about this because we're going to talk about community and the beautiful parts of community and what is breaking down our communities and our community with each other. Well, research continues to show that loneliness, isolation, and declining trust are major societal realities. About 1 in 6 Americans say they feel lonely or isolated all or most of the time. The U.S. Surgeon General has called loneliness and social disconnection a public health epidemic. Poor social connection is linked to increased risk of heart disease, stroke, anxiety, depression, and dementia. Americans report having fewer close friendships and lower social trust than in previous decades. It's interesting because people live next door to each other, but they never speak. Families are feeling fractured. Friendships stay surface level. Churches can feel crowded but lonely. Cities become divided into groups that barely see one another. And yet, underneath all of this, most of us are asking the same questions. Where do I belong? Who really sees me? What does it mean to feel at home? Well, we're beginning a 6-part series on various aspects of community, and we want to explore community in a deeper way. Not just neighborhoods, not just politics, not just social issues, but people, real people, you and me. We use the word community all the time, but many people feel like they are losing community. The people who make up the places where we live, the stories we carry, the friendships that shape us, the strangers we overlook, the communities that help us flourish, and the fractures that keep us apart. In this series, we'll talk with leaders, practitioners of peace, and everyday people who are helping create communities where people feel seen, valued, and connected. We'll explore what it means to be known, what it means to belong, and what kind of humans we must become if we want healthier communities around us. Because peace is not just about ending conflict. It is about creating communities where people can flourish. So welcome to this conversation and welcome to Amplify Peace. At Amplify Peace, we're all about exploring how we can listen, learn, and live differently. Together, we want to discover the impact of empathy, the strength of unity, the power of love, and the beauty of humanity. I'm your host, Lisa Jernigan, and today, as I mentioned, we are beginning a new series on community. You know, a community, they say, reveals itself by who it notices and who it ignores. Community is more than geography. It is people. It's stories. It's pain, dreams, fear, survival, belonging. And every city contains invisible worlds. People we pass every day whose stories we never hear. Families trying to rebuild. 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Neighbors experiencing homelessness. Children navigating instability, communities carrying both resilience and exhaustion. And often, the farther people are pushed to the margins, the easier they become to be overlooked. So in this episode today, we want to ask, who calls our communities home? Who do we fail to see? And what happens to us when we stop seeing each other at all? Well, again, we're kicking off the series today with someone who is a practitioner to the max of community engagement on many levels. Joining us today is David Scott, a longtime Mesa civic and community leader whose work spans banking, government, faith, and nonprofit leadership. David has served with organizations across the East Valley, including the Mesa Chamber of Commerce, East Valley Partnership, and community initiatives focused on strengthening connection and flourishing across Arizona communities. He lives and models living in community. So today we're going to explore why belonging matters and how ordinary people can help shape places where people are seen, valued, and connected. David, welcome to Amplify Peace.
12: Thank you, Lisa. Thank you for having me on.
11: Well, I just gave a lot, set the stage for this whole thing of community, because community really does matter. Community that we share with each other, but also the communities that we find ourselves living, working, being in together. So as we enter into this, I know that you are so engaged in community. In fact, you're always saying, hey, I have one more person I want you to meet, and this organization that I'm working with. And that's not even your full-time job, but you are always off somewhere. In fact, tonight you're off somewhere with the community and with storytelling, which is so beautiful. But tell us a little bit about you and what drew you into community work so deeply.
12: Well, again, thank you for having me on. And I was listening to your opening remarks there, and I don't know, maybe I had a little bit of an aha moment, because we talk about healthy communities all the time, and it's a pretty vague thing to say and, you know, define what a healthy community is. And we realize, like, that can actually mean our health, like our mental health, our physical health. All of those things are related to how close we are together, and when loneliness and isolation and things start to cause damage to us. And, you know, I've experienced that myself. You know, I've moved around a lot, and I knew what community was from a very early age, because I grew up in a small community, in a town of just a few hundred people, which just coincidentally happens to be named Gilbert, but it's not Gilbert, Arizona. It's Gilbert, Louisiana. And it's a very small community, and so people know each other, and they look out for each other, and many are related to each other in some way, and, you know, family roots go way back. And then I moved to the big city, and I've lived in Dallas and Phoenix and Los Angeles, and I, you know, started to realize, like, you know, the size of those cities means that, you know, you feel even more isolated. I don't know that I've ever felt more alone than when I was in Manhattan. And I was walking around on the street there, and it's just such a jarring experience to be surrounded by people and not have any kind of human connection. And I think we all in some way perceive that and start to realize that you want to change it. You want to have some influence over making that better, because, you know, our cities keep getting bigger and bigger. And when I moved to Phoenix over 20 years ago for the first time, it felt like a smaller town then than it does now. And if we're not intentional about how we build the infrastructure of our community, the human infrastructure of it, as the city grows, then you do get that situation where we live next to someone that we don't know and probably avoid them at all costs, right? Because they're the next door neighbor. And I didn't perceive that when I was growing up. That wasn't the way our community was. So I feel driven and really relentless to make those types of connections, because I see the people that are like you, you know, you're doing the same work, and you know that you, when you leverage those relationships together, you can make a lot more progress happen. And you can, really, it's just connecting all of those people that have that same drive, and really calls it into very sharp focus in a town like Phoenix in the metro area here, because it's grown so fast. It's grown faster than our ability to put all of that community infrastructure together. So we even have more work to do. And it's very important work, because we, I think we can envision what it would feel like if we did that, and if we felt like we weren't lonely and isolated with each other, and we knew we could support each other, and we knew that we saw each other as the people that we were because we knew each other, then our town would feel like a completely different place.
11: I love the term you use, human.

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5: Where, you know, you see a stranger and, like, you're less inclined to give them any benefit of the doubt just because you don't know them. And that human infrastructure is what enables us to function where we see the world as a positive place rather than a negative. And that mentality of how we approach every single day determines how our day feels. So I know for a fact, because I've experienced the difference between being isolated and living in a community and not knowing anyone and putting roots down, like what that means. It starts to mean, like, I won't ever move anywhere else because the people here matter that much to me because we know each other and we take care of each other. We take care of our children, our parents. All of this creates a cycle that establishes what our culture stands for. And then when we think about those people who are the most vulnerable, who need our help, then we are inclined to show them grace. We are inclined to think about ways in which we can actually help them versus ostracize them, because they're just as part of our community as anyone else. And we're less likely to make distinctions between people, whether that is economic distinctions or distinctions regarding, you know, our class or our health status or our race or our religion, any of those things. We're all part of the same town.
3: Oh, so agree with you. We all, you know, how do we connect as human beings and see each other as humans first before we put the labels on each other? When we put labels on, we tend to make a decision based on who's in and who's out, who's right or who's wrong. We go binary. Instead of creating space where all can live together and all can flourish. But yet, a lot of times we see this competition and the scarcity mindset. If you thrive and flourish, then I can't. And so then that breaks down that whole belonging where people feel like, I don't belong here. I'm not wanted here. How do we open up? And you made a point that you're an introvert, but you're very connected. And I think for introverts, a lot of times it's hard to create that community around them, especially if they're already feeling in some way marginalized and for whatever reason, or they don't see themselves that way. How would you suggest to people that they get engaged and start creating some community? So if somebody's listening going, I wish I had community. How do I get community?
5: I can only speak from experience of the way that it happened to me. And I started to realize that I needed to show up and I needed to be with people. And when I started to expose myself to those situations, what happened not long after that, not the first time, but not long after that, was that someone recognized me. Mm-hmm. Not that they knew me. They just recognized that I wasn't a part of the group. And they came over to me and they welcomed me in. And it was a life-changing experience because that also happened at church. And everything that has come after that has been from a realization that it comes from that welcoming moment. Mm-hmm. When someone is able to see you and you're no longer invisible, and they walk up and they start a conversation. And in that conversation is conveyed a sentiment that you belong here and that we would like to have you here. It seems very simple, but a lot of times we

0: fail to pass that gift along to the next person. And so people will show up and they'll feel invisible when they get there, and they'll know they're invisible when they leave, and no one has done that. So I recognized later after that, once things had changed a bit for me, how important that is, and I started to become more intentional with looking for who that person is in their brain. Because I don't think it's necessarily on that isolated introvert to figure it out for themselves, but they do have to take the first step and at least be present. And then it's on the rest of us, those who have been the beneficiary of something like that, to instead of looking for the people that we're familiar with because we're comfortable, and we just gravitate towards them and we go, oh, I'm in a clique now, I feel great, is to change your vision, look around, and they are so easy to spot. They look miserable. And how many times I've gone up to those people and just like, hi, I'm David. And it's just kind of like awkward or whatever. And it's like, you just start a conversation. And in the course of that conversation, you share what had been shared previously with you, which is that you belong here and you matter. You don't say that like just like that, but it is important. And if you think about, if we keep sharing it like that, how long would it take before we could cover a lot of territory that way?
1: So, right, how do we create welcoming communities? It starts with us, each one of us, extending a hand, giving a smile, saying hello, introducing ourselves. It really is simple, but it can change somebody's whole day, really, if they're seen and recognized. And we all have that agency in us to do that, to do those small acts of kindness that do create more welcoming communities, because we all want to be a part of something that's welcoming, that we
0: Right.
1: feel like we belong. And when we don't feel like we belong, that's when things can go south, right? That's when things can turn, because people can do things to try to belong, and that can be harmful. And so, just even thinking about the communities right now that we find ourselves living in, let me ask you, what gives you hope right now with we'll start with the community where we live. What gives you hope about, and even communities you see around us, what gives you hope?
0: Well, I can say that if I'm focused on what I see on the news or comments on social media and stuff, or my social media or whatever, it would be easy to make a determination that the world is going in the wrong direction and there is no hope. And so I really try to put that stuff down and spend as much time, real time, with people as I can. And when I do that, I realize there's so much more that we have in common. And we do disagree on opinions, but we don't necessarily disagree on principle. And we really share a lot of the same heart in a lot of ways, especially when it comes to how we care about people. There's a lot of people that just don't want to fight though. And they aren't the vocal ones, and so you really won't see them until you've decided that you wanted to be with those people. And they're, 80, 90% of the people really are that way. So as you expose yourself over and over and over again to the real world, then it's easy to have hope. It's a natural thing, and it's just a reminder of, again, who we are. And what we're all about is a lot of shared things. And it doesn't matter what people's cultural background is, or religious or racial background. Like, I have just found that people all over town, all over the world, are very much the same. We all laugh about the same things. We all grieve about the same things. And there's so many ways to connect with people. that are universal, really. So, I had a chance with your organization and go across into Nogales, and I don't speak Spanish, and so there's a little kid that I wanted to talk to that was in a migrant shelter, but he spoke Spanish, I spoke English, and we started to figure out how to communicate with each other with the limited amount of stuff that we had. And the game that we played was he was trying to guess how old I was, and I was trying to guess what number he was saying in Spanish. And even though we were far apart in age, and I think he was from Honduras, is where he originated from, and I was originated from Louisiana, and we spoke two different languages, and we had pretty much the same sense of humor. And so if we would just take the time and make that connection with an intent and a mindset of that this person is not my enemy, this person is my neighbor, this person is one of my tribe, and see it that way, how different does a conversation go when you do it, when you do that?
1: Well, I love looking for the commonalities, right? It's so easy to focus on what divides us and separates us and where we're different. But there's a lot that we can find that we share and looking for that. And, they always say, that saying, you find what you're looking for. If we are looking for good people, kindness, joy, beauty in the world, we can find it because it's there. There's a lot of good people that want good things and that are trying. Let's be one of them and let's look for them, right? As we go out. And so a lot of what you said, but it's a simple human connection that really changes us. And it starts with us changing before we can really expect others to change. So it's like, let's look inside first and go, am I willing to change? Am I willing to see somebody differently, to, overlook a grievance, to whatever that looks like, and to show up differently and, take labels off of people and see their
0: Right.
1: humanity, right? Well, I just want to say thank you, just for being such a leader in our community and other communities and showing up, that's what's so important. And you show up over and over again. Is there just one thought you want to leave with our listeners today? Just encourage them and helping others feel like they belong.
0: When you do it, you have a feeling that you've really done something good. And we've all had those days where you just feel like I just didn't get it right today. And maybe, I'll sleep and I'll get up tomorrow and I'll try again. And there are times when you know that you've genuinely made someone's life better, when you've done something good for someone. And those are always little things. They're simple acts of kindness that really can change the course of how their day unfolds. And even if things don't go so right for you during that day, you can still look back and go, yeah, but there were those moments, and you feel those and you remember them. And over time, all of those will stack up and it will make positive changes happen.
1: I couldn't agree more. And even a challenge to all of us, this week, notice someone that maybe we tend to overlook. Ask somebody their name. Look into somebody's eyes. That can make a huge difference in helping people feel like they belong somewhere. And that's just a human need of all of us. And how do we give that away and create belonging, welcoming communities? David, thank you for joining this conversation. Well, as always, thanks for joining us on Amplify Peace, where we listen, learn, and live differently. If this episode has been helpful, please share with others and follow us on all social media platforms and visit us at amplifypeace.com. 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
2: 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Portions of this program may have been recorded.
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10: 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Today, with an outer view. Tomorrow, to understand future. Yesterday, Today, and Tomorrow is the program that covers the current contemporary social issues in the light of our history, to understand our yesterday, to live fully today and tomorrow. 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
11: Hello, this is InSong Kim from Yesterday, Today, and Tomorrow, and happy Father's Day. I think this is a great time for us to have a bring our social kind of order back that makes sense for our society. So today I am going to talk about continuation of the Iran War. This is part three. So welcome back. In part one, we talked about why America ended up at war with Iran. And in part two, we talked about how the petrodollar was born and how the petrodollar has been challenged, including by China testing the dollar's place in the world. And today we are going to dig a little deeper and we want to ask a simple question. What actually gave the dollar its power and how we can sustain the dollar to stay strong? And a digital currency is coming. I don't know what's the relevancy on this topic, but I do think that it's important for us to understand digital currency does not go away from national connections. It will be very difficult, in my opinion. So let's think of it. Think of American power like a three-legged stool. So I just kind of imagine that American power like a three-legged stool in terms of monetary system. And the first leg is the dollar itself. The fact that almost every country in the world used it, trusted it, and kept it in the bank. The second leg is something we can touch, like industrial power, factories, ships, computer chips, actual things that we make, necessary items. Everything that we make is industrial power, the petrodollar connections to the industrial power. So in the beginning, we have all that power all put it together. And the third leg is harder to see. It's a soft power, but just as real. It's how much the world still like America. It's movies and music and schools and universities, how we educate children, the simple feeling that America is still a place worth admiring. That's important power. A stool needs all three legs to be well balanced to stay standing. For a long time, America leaned hardest on the first leg, the money, the law, dollar, and petrodollar, while letting second leg, industrial power, factories, get weaker. Now, quietly, the third leg has started to wobble, too. The cancel culture, along with a wave of unwholesome content out of the Hollywood, kept America's soft power from flourishing the way it once was, did. And back when America was producing the beautiful music, films, to the whole world want to be a part of. They admired those art and culture. That's not a small. That's a big part of it. And ask all the immigrants or other country that why they like America so much. So that matters more than it might seem. So we can't just fix the dollar and the factories and ignore how the world feels about us. The people keep using currency money because they trust that country, its courts, its schools, and its word. And we can force people to go along with us for a little while, but we cannot force them to actually like us or to choose us when they don't have to. That kind of trust is built slowly over many years through the culture, through the keeping promises, and it can be lost much faster than it was ever earned. It's a bit like a marriage. Love and trust are what holds two people together, not force. That's how we can view nation to nations. They have to like us, admire us, and give us respect without the force. But at the same time, we can ignore the military power either. Strength is still what keeps the balance steady and holds larger order in place. It worked for a long time after World War II. Just think back in this June when the jets from Blue Angels and Air Force Thunderbirds roared over the White House lawn during the UFC Freedom 250 event, part of the lead-up to the America's 250th birthday. It's coming soon. It was a beautiful sight, and for a lot of Americans watching, it was a reminder that there's a real strength standing behind the country, the kind that lets Americans feel protected and safe. So here's the real question for today. Is there one project, one stretch of the railroad shipping lane most Americans have never even heard of, that's actually strong enough to hold all three of these legs up at the same time? That's what I want to talk about today. Here is something worth noting. In the corridor called IMEEC, IMEEC, India, Middle East, Europe Economic Corridor, wasn't just some small idea that India and a few Gulf countries came up with on their own. It's actually the counterpiece of the much bigger plan led by the world wealthiest democracies, the G7. Once we understand the bigger plan, the corridor stops looking like some side project, starts looking like the real test whether America can still deliver on what it promises. So the G7 represents world's wealthiest democratic nations through IMEEC. It brings the Middle Eastern partners into the same circle, all united around the simple promise: free trade between the countries and shared similar value. That's really the deeper logic behind this whole corridor. Trading with fellow freedom-loving nations builds something that lasts, while leaning too heavily on trade with communist-run countries led us down in a dead end. That's what we are experiencing. We're not the only one experiencing. We're beginning to experience. Many other countries already experienced. Australia got out, and Japan. Everybody feels some kind of threat of this model of the BRI. The bigger plan is called the Partnership for Global Infrastructure and Investment. According to the G7 own paperwork, the goal is to raise up $600 billion by 2027. That number exists for one reason. China has spent roughly $1 trillion over the last 10 years building road ports, railroads, railways all over the world through the Belt Road Initiative. This is, in the plain term, contest over who the rest of the world trusts more to build what they need. Two plans are built differently, and the difference is whole point. According to the G7 own materials project, under this plan are supposed to follow clear rules, open books, fair labor standards, and honest look at whether the country can actually pay back what it borrows from the anyone breaks ground. China Belt Road Initiative has often worked differently, with deals made quietly between the governments and detail kept out of the public view. That's part of the why Belt Road Initiative has drawn criticism in a place like Sri Lanka, where the country that couldn't pay back its loans end up handing over long lease on their own ports. And China can use. The American-backed plan is designed to try to avoid that. That's the difference. The American-backed plan, IMEEC, is designed to try to avoid that. It's a real, honest attempt to do the things differently, even if it, that that means moving slower. There is one more wrinkle worth knowing is because it makes the story less simple than sounds. While G7 is leading the money and planning, a lot of actual construction work the ground, including parts of the very railway corridor needs, has been done by Chinese state-owned construction companies. They won the work in a normal way by bidding for it in the same way companies from South Korea, France have. It's a good reminder that building things in the real world doesn't always split nearly among the lines we draw on a map. So that's the reality we're facing. But can we break through these differences? So when leaders talk about this corridor matters, they are really asking something bigger. Can this visible project prove that West's $600 billion plan can actually complete with China on the same ground China has dominated for a decade? So this has become sensitive issue because there become conflict. Every month this corridor sits unfinished isn't just bad news for the shipping times. It's a visual sign that watched closely by every other country is trying to decide who to trust with their next big project. And trust is exactly what got tested on the other side of this story too, the Iran war this year. Pullback curtain on something most Americans never expected. We heard about it, but we weren't sure. But the covert Chinese interference working through the Iran the whole time. According to the intelligence report from this year, China supplied Iran with the satellite intelligence navigation support through the Beidou system. Shipping deal used the component used in missile and drones and was tracked, sending shoulder-fired missiles toward Iran through third countries, all while publicly claimed neutrally. So, this is what's really happening. That the same government asking the rest of the world to trust its Belt Road loan, it's hard to make the case of a trusting system that quietly arming the other side of the war. China also used the moment to push its currency, with Iran reportedly floating yuan, only passage through the Hormuz, and China's oil payment to Iran increasingly bypassing the dollar altogether. So this is a challenge we're facing. And that steady stream of Chinese money is also what's been keeping Iran war machine funded, which means Beijing financial maneuvering isn't separate from Iran aggression. It's part of what enabling it to continue. So some would call that indirect challenge to the project like IMEC. That free country want to have a free trade, but interfering it. And not a direct one, but since it's less about blocking the railway or more than chipping away the financial system the railway was built to reinforce. So that is what is happening really behind of this Iran war, IMEC attempt, and G7. So before we close, it's worth pausing something happening as the record this G7. The G7 is meeting right now when I'm recording this program, June 15th through 17th, in France, and IMEC came up directly. And IMEC the same. The Indian Prime Minister Modi addressed the summit and pointed straight back to the corridor we've been spending talking about it. And according to his own remark, he wants to build on what he called the IMEC vision with the new partnership, the International Mobilization Partnership for Accelerating Connectivity and Trade, extending the same Model G7 capital, Indian expertise, local ownership, two new corridor in Africa, Latin America, Pacific Islands. And he described IMEC is defining trade, local ownership, transparent financing, and clear vision for long-term sustainability. Almost the exact same language will be used today to set apart from Belt Road Initiative. So totally two different kinds of approach. One is free, transparent, trust-based program. The other is a covert, secret, and controlled debt threat program. That world has to choose. This isn't backing from the summit alone. Either 2025 NATO summit listed support for IMEC as one of the own outcomes. So this is a background of Iran war. And this is very sensitive topic while we are, whole world is depending on Chinese supply chain and how we can balance the situation that we're in without serious conflict, because world does not want war, and we want peace, but we cannot go the same direction that we've been. Everyone feels the same way. So I think balancing the supply chain will be a great idea. And that is IMEEC. So distracting this approach shouldn't happen, because China doesn't have to dominate the world. We can balance it, share the burden, and that is a great idea. That's what we're trying to accomplish. So a few more details from this week worth noting is France is chairing the summit under the President Macron, who made the global economic imbalances a central theme. Instability of the Strait Hormuz is explicitly on this week's agenda, the same choke point we've talked about. And South Korea was also invited this year. That was different. And second year running as a partner country, with the President Lee Jae-myung attending alongside Brazil, Egypt, Kenya, Qatar, and many other countries, even Ukraine and UAE. And the first time ever Syria is attending a G7 summit. And just last month, G7 trade ministers met specifically critical mineral supply coordinations. So these are real story that everybody has to hear it, rather than one side of story parts and fractional story to escalate the tensions among Americans and worldview. That, fortunately, people are getting it. And whatever it was, hidden agenda, propaganda, that worked for a while, but people are waking up that what is the propaganda, what is actually going on, and the narrative of the whole story, that people has to make a decision which way to go. Because definitely there's a different approach that we've been waking up to, and how we're going to implement these issues that we're in. So where does that leave us once we set the bigger speeches aside? It leaves us somewhere better than question mark. This corridor isn't just sound idea. It's a necessary one. It's a pursuable precisely because it starts from different foundation than anything China has ever offered that everybody are uncomfortable with. For nations that love freedom, that believe in the rule of law, and wants the future chosen rather than mortgaged away, IMEEC is a real beginning, and not because the dollar amount is bigger, but because the approach itself is built on something China model never offered. Transparency instead of the secrecy, partnership instead of the dependency, trust instead of debt trap dressed up as a generosity. something to think about. But this is also where we have to step back and think hard about how we actually approaching this. A nuclear-armed Iran isn't just one more obstacle on the list. It could be the things that ends the IMEC outright. Yes, that's how important it is. The corridor built on stability across the Gulf and cannot survive the reason living under the shadow of the Iranian nuclear weapons. That risk has to be faced honestly, not folded quietly into the long list of problems diplomacy will eventually sort out. So that's the reality that we're facing, along with a bigger picture of the inclusive information rather than fractional informations. So put the next to everything else we covered across this series, the bigger picture comes into focus. The war we talked about, part one, wasn't the detour from this story. It was the same story. Going to war with Iran was never just about the one country's missile and one country's nuclear program in isolation. It was about the keeping the door open for everything we talked about today, corridor, currency, culture, that can also exist if the region around isn't held hostage by regime racing toward bombs, send that away. And our pursuit here is never just about building an economic corridor. It's about survival of freedom itself, everything else. Rails, ports, dollars, music, the film, all gets to exist because that fight gets won first. Freedom. And here is part that has to be said plainly, though, because this isn't a piece about the praising just IMEC favorably. It's a piece that holding it its own promise. The entire case of choosing this corridor over Belt Road Initiative is rest on one claim. That is actually different, transparent instead of secret. Accountability, accountable instead of the beauty, the fine print, nobody outside deal ever see. That difference isn't a slogan, it's a whole argument. If the IMEC doesn't deliver on it, if it ends up the just another opaque arrangement where promises get made, nobody can check whether they were kept, then world citizens will have to pay real money and accepted the real risk for nothing, trading one closed system for different flag on the same kind of closed system. That's something we have to pay attention as a world citizen. And nobody should accept that trade, and America has to be held that this standard exactly as hard as China has. No exception, no excuse, because the only thing that makes this corridor worth a single dollar or the single life is that it actually keeps its world where we want the model ever had to. So thank you so much for listening to our programs. And this information is extremely important for the understand how big a bigger picture about what is happening in the Iran and also G7. So thank you for listening from yesterday, today, and tomorrow. And we'll be back next week. Thank you.
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1: 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We're glorifying Christ in every area of our lives. Oh, thank you, Lord Jesus. 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I'm Scott Wallace, your local ministry director here at Salem Media Phoenix. 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Well, my special guest today is Lisa Jernigan, President and CEO of Amplify Peace. 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Well, folks, I am truly so excited. And we are all so blessed to have today with us here, Lisa Jernigan of Amplify Peace. Oh, hi, Lisa. Welcome and thank you for making time to be with us here on The Total Experience.
4: Hi, Scott. It is such a privilege and a delight to be with you on The Total Experience. So thank you.
1: Oh, gosh. You know, you and I have been talking about this and, you know, the Lord's work that you're doing takes you all over the world. You're traveling all the time. So I really appreciate you just making time to be with us today. And as I said, I've been looking so forward to having you on the show. Would you please share with our audience more about yourself and your calling to help people find and share peace?
4: Absolutely. First of all, again, thank you for just your leadership and the work you do and how you show up in this world. So it's a privilege for me to show up with you and to do this together. And that's what it's all about. It's about doing this work together with other people who are passionate about Jesus and yes. making Jesus known in this world. And so with that, I was raised in the church, always have known the church. I married a pastor. We did youth ministry for a long, long time earlier in our lives. And then my husband became a pastor at Central Christian Church here in the Valley. And for the last, almost 30 years, he was the lead pastor at Central Christian Church until he retired about a year ago. And so with all of that, I kind of developed and discovered that I had a global heart. And this global heart took me, like you said, around the world, different places, meeting people, which is one of the things I love. I love people. I love hearing their stories. I love traveling to new cultures and learning new cultures and fascinated by that. I'm curious by nature. I love to create and innovate and figure out new ideas and create new places and spaces. And I just love, you know, all of that. But here's what's kind of interesting is I have always avoided conflict and do not like conflict, hate conflict.
1: Me too.
4: And so would actually run from it whenever possible, which is so ironic because I find myself doing peacemaking, which many times I'm right in the middle of some form of conflict, whether it's conflict in the world with people, with relationships. And so I think God has a sense of humor.
1: Yes, he does. Yes, he does. And it's funny. He'll take us out of our comfort zone and put us in situations where we are going to really sharpen and fine tune, you know, how we apply and use the word, you know. And when you were talking and you said that, that just made me think of it, you know, because you're so natural at it. And, you know, your heart just comes through. I want to say real quick, you'd mentioned about Central Christian Church there. My current pastor at Camelback Christian Church, Mark Hollenbach, he used to be with Central Christian Church.
4: Absolutely. Love Mark and Debbie. Yes.
1: I figured you'd know them.
4: It's a small world, right?
1: It is.
4: Yes.
1: Well, maybe we'll just start at the beginning. How did Amplify Peace begin, Lisa?
4: That is really an interesting question. And I don't know, Scott, have you ever had one of those experiences where you show up somewhere or unexpectedly God reveals something or takes you somewhere and you were not prepared, but it basically changed your life. It had impact that you had no idea. And as a result, took you down a trail. I don't know if you've had that experience, but that was my experience. My husband and I got invited to the National Prayer Breakfast back in 2010. And of course I said yes, because I love new experiences, right? And I knew that it was going to be people from all over the world, and it's in D.C., and the president shows up there. And so I said yes for all those reasons, not knowing that God had other plans, like he was preparing me for something. And I think it's so funny because you're like, oh, sure, I'm going to do for this. And so when we got there, I was kind of prepared because I knew we were going to be spending time with a lot of people from the Middle East and people from different cultures. And so I kind of prepared a little bit for that. But I was not prepared for the disruption. And I use that word because it was a disruption in my spirit and in my heart. Like I said, I was raised in the church, been on a pastor's wife, been involved in ministry myself my entire life. And yet God was tapping me and saying, I need you to pay attention to something. Mm-hmm. And I was having conversations with people in the Middle East, and some were Muslim, some were, you know, Jewish and different ones. And people, especially some of the Muslims, were talking about Jesus and how much they loved him. And they had tears in their eyes. And I just remember thinking, wow, okay, when I talk about Jesus, I don't get tears in my eyes. Like, what's going on here? And I thought Jesus was kind of American, and I thought that he was maybe white, right? All these assumptions and things you just believe and don't challenge. And so what really happened that weekend was God propelled me into a journey. I left there with more questions and less answers and was very curious. And so I just started seeking out people and going, I need to understand something, because I think I've been viewing this world from my Western Christian identity. Mm-hmm. And I really maybe haven't been seeing the kingdom of God and what God wants

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5: And against people, he called us to love people. And in a culture being formed by competition and fear, outrage and constant reaction, peacemaking may be the one most important form of spiritual formation and human flourishing in our time. So when you say peacemaking, what do you mean exactly? Because a lot of people, they hear that word and they think just conflict avoidance or just being nice.
2: That's so true. And a lot of times when we hear the word peace and peacemaking, we think, oh, that's so peaceful.
5: Mm-hmm.
2: And what I discovered, it really is not. It's really hard work. It's showing up in places that need peace, right? Places of conflict where peace needs to be demonstrated. And so you find yourself in a lot of those places. And it isn't just avoiding conflict. Peace is not passive.
5: No.
2: Peace is showing up with courage. It's showing up in humility. It's listening. It's seeking truth in a situation, right? And a lot of times we've been conditioned. This is so me, and I still fight this. We live in a very binary world where mm-hmm. things are either right or wrong. Somebody's either in or they're out, and we really want to do that, right? Because it makes it simpler, and there's certainty in that. And what I've come to discover is, in peacemaking, how do we hold things loosely, the tension, the complexity of it all, and not always just go one is right and one is wrong, but what if there are truth in each narrative, but there's an injustice somewhere? How do we focus on that and not just focus on the people? So it's learning how to really show up as a listener and as a learner, not coming in and thinking you have the answers. And in fact, there are very few answers. And really, questions are the way to go. You're leading with curiosity. As we know from scripture, Jesus asked so many questions, and he was asked so many questions. And actually, he only responded to a very, very few questions. Because
5: yes.
2: he would a lot of times turn it back with another question, right?
5: Mm-hmm.
2: And so I find peacemaking is a lot of seeking questions and not seeking certainty, but the opposite of certainty is faith. I think that God asks us to be people of faith, not people of certainty.
5: Mm-hmm. I agree 100%.
2: Yeah.
5: That faith, you know, is really, to me, it just equates trust in the Father and the Son and the Holy Spirit, and that just trusting that where he is leading us, that is where he wants us to go. And it makes me think of from Matthew chapter 5, verse 9, "Blessed are the peacemakers, for they shall be called children of God." And this verse, to me, it emphasizes that actively seeking peace is a mark of God's children and a divine blessing, you know. And so when you connect with other peacemakers, boy, it's just, it has so much strength behind it. And certainly, like what we were talking about before, it just makes God smile, you know. Well, Lisa, we are living in such a divided and reactive culture right now. What do you think's underneath all that?
2: Oh, that's a good question. I think there's a lot beneath. And a lot of times we just respond to what we can see without realizing there's so much more to a story, and there's so much more behind something, right? And I found it fascinating because I think a lot of us think we're great listeners until someone disagrees with us, and then we stop the listening,
5: truth.
2: Right?
5: Absolutely.
2: And we do that, and it turns out that sometimes we think that, you know, yelling at each other in line is a part of spiritual formation, and it's not, right? It's like, how do we learn how to disagree respectfully and just honor each other's opinions and positions, and realize there's more to somebody's story than what we're actually seeing? And I believe that, you know, what is underneath a lot of that is loneliness

0: Mm-hmm. There's fear, yeah. anxiety, and outrage. That's shaping a lot of people more than they even realize. Because I know even my own story, let me put it go into our own story, because we can't give away what we don't own. So peacemaking starts within us first. And, you know, I find myself having to ask my question going, okay, why am I responding that way? What yeah. is inside of me that's unresolved? Or what is bothering me? Or am I carrying, what pain am I carrying? What grief am I carrying? And I think those are really good questions to ask ourselves first, but also realize that people are carrying stuff we cannot see.
1: Oh, yes.
0: And people, everyone wants to, yeah. we want to belong. We want to be validated. We want to be seen. And so I think we're seeing that so much within the division of culture. So, and how do we train ourselves to start seeing the humanity in each other first and seeing that we're all broken, we're all carrying something. Mm-hmm. How do we be gracious and kind to other people and not just attack?
1: Exactly,
0: right?
1: Exactly. I think we have to slow down and then just come mm-hmm. before God and just have that stillness and peace and just listen to what he is saying. You know, he'll speak to us in that small, still voice. And I think at that point, you have such clarity then, but it takes bravery to, you know, to do that. It takes bravery to lay yourself out and say, you know, Lord, I want to understand more about why I'm feeling this way and why I react mm-hmm. this way and you know, into certain conversations or certain situations and such. One thing that you often say is that people actually change through relationships and stories more than arguments. Now, why is that so important right now in our world?
0: Yeah, you know, and I'll just say, you know, I think right now the church has such a golden opportunity to become one of the few places where people can truly learn how to be human together again.
1: Mm-hmm.
0: Where we just come and we're just with each other, we're listening to each other, we're learning from God together, we're seeking God, we're seeking his kindness, his goodness, and wanting to give that out to the world, right? And so I think a lot of this, you know, facts matter, but stories move our hearts.
1: Mm-hmm.
0: And when somebody shares their story, and, you know, you've shared parts of your story with me, and that, it moves me. It touches my heart. And the stories stick. And then you see people differently when they start sharing their story. But we also have to create those places that's safe for people to feel like they can share their story. Like, this is who I am.
1: Yes.
0: This is part of my story. And most people don't change because they won or lost an argument, right? People change when they feel connected, when they feel safe, when they
1: that's
0: feel
1: it.
0: Seen. And so Jesus constantly used stories, and he gathered people for meals, and questions were so much a large part of it, and relationship building. And so how do we create more tables, but even expand the tables to include voices that we maybe would not, you know, naturally be around? You know, it's easy to get in our silos and surround ourselves with like-minded people, but how do we bring people that have a different perspective on life to learn from them? Doesn't mean we have to agree, but how can we learn, and what can we learn from them? And so we're really passionate about marginalized communities and learning from them. And what do they see, and what is their experience? And even learning from women, you know, seeing women at leadership tables and decision tables. And how do we allow these stories to move us from labels to love?
1: That's
0: and that's
1: it.
0: Important
1: oh.
0: thing, because it's easy to slap a label on somebody because we've been informed from media or somebody else has said it. But we've never asked or been with a person or that people group. And that changes everything.
1: Oh, you just nailed it. That is so true. You are preaching good right there, Lisa. I want to remind our listeners.
0: I'm a learner.
1: Me too.
0: Yes.
1: Well, I just want to remind our listeners, please tune in for Amplify Peace with Lisa Jernigan Fridays at 5:30 p.m. and other times here on Faith Talk 1360. 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Well, you and your guests have taken people through immersive experiences around topics such as immigration, restorative justice, race issues, the situation in Northern Ireland, and just deep division. Let me ask you, what is one moment or story that deeply impacted you? I'm sure there are very many.
0: Yeah, you know what? In every place, it is about the people. And we come in thinking we're informed and we know, and then when we actually sit down with them and ask them, tell me your story. Yeah. And when they start sharing their story, it's unbelievable. And so even sitting across the table, recently we were down at the border in Nogales, mm-hmm. and we were with people that have been detained and people that have fled for shelter. And when you start looking at them, not through a political lens, and we didn't talk politics, we talked humanity. Tell me your story. And I remember this one couple just said their journey to the border to seek asylum, and how for 2 days they rode on the top of a train crowded with people. I can't even fathom that.
1: I can't either.
0: The links that people will go to for freedom, right? Or connection. And so when you start hearing these stories, or, you know, and recently we just led a group of women in Northern Ireland, and it's interesting because since we've been back probably 6 weeks, and then what has just taken place in the past week or two there in Northern Ireland, you realize that peace is fragile, right, at any moment, that we can't let our guard down. We always must be pursuing peace and keeping conversations open and being listeners and doing that and breaking down walls and not just viewing situations through politics but through humanity and the pain that people are carrying. But I remember sitting with a man and a woman that represented the two different sides. One was a Catholic Protestant and in Northern Ireland, and both had lost a child to the other side. And yet they're sitting together, sharing their stories, and they're connected in their shared grief and their shared pain, and they're honoring each other. And it didn't matter which side they were on. In that moment, they were grieving parents, and they were humans, and they were both actively trying to pursue peace in this world.
1: Oh,
0: that changes
1: beautiful.
0: When you hear stories.
1: Yes, that is beautiful. And I just want to remind folks once again that you can hear Lisa and hear tales of many stories as she's traveling all over each Friday at 5:30 p.m. right here on Faith Talk 1360. And also, please check out the website, amplifypeace.com. I can't even believe we're almost out of time, Lisa. Will you come back and do it again with me soon?
0: Oh, my gosh, and you're going to come on our show.
1: I sure am.
0: We're going to keep talking.
1: Yes.
0: We're going to keep talking out loud, right?
1: This will be an ongoing conversation. Well,
0: love it.
1: I want to thank you so very much for being with us here today. And if I could just sum up, we are clearly instructed in Romans 12:8. If possible, so far as it depends on you, live peaceably with all. It's really up to each and every one of us. Well, folks, I want to thank you all so much for being with us today here on The Total Experience. And you know I have to give a quick shout out to my great pal, Jeremy. Thank you so much for producing wonderful programs here, Jeremy.
2: I appreciate you. Great guest today.
1: Awesome, totally. 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
3: Kevin Show, thatkevinshow.com for everything related. And joining me now is Betsy Wright, who is overseeing much of Prison Fellowship's operations with Angel Tree and the whole emphasis, Betsy, of reaching these kids. Really, I tell people all the time, Prison Fellowship isn't just about reforming people. It goes so far beyond that. It's bringing people spiritual transformation and family reconciliation and connecting parents and kids that are otherwise separated by, you know, no fault of the kids, but many times by the faults of the parents. But there's such a redemptive aspect of the inmates going through the Bible studies, understanding their relationship to Jesus, many times coming to faith, requesting their kids be given an Angel Tree gift at Christmas or Angel Tree camp in the summer. And it's just, there's few things that warm my heart as much as what you guys are doing.
4: Yes, I am privileged to be able to get to do what I do at Prison Fellowship, serving these families. You know, God redeems any story, and it's so great to be a part of his redemptive work of relationships that are broken between the person and our Heavenly Father, but also within families. And so it's amazing to see those come together.
3: Talk to us about Angel Tree Camp specifically. For you, why is it so special?
4: You know, I'm sure a lot of your listeners have probably been to summer camp and know that that is just a special week of the summer to go hang out with your friends, do the fun things. You're out of the house. You're away from parents. It's just a fun time of it's just having fun. It's relating with friends and just making those connections. But to children with incarcerated parents, a lot of times it's not part of their vocabulary. It's not something parents grew up doing. It's something they've never done. But when we can take a child out of their experience, because these kids carry a heavy burden. Not just a lot of times it's the single parent home, or they might be living with grandparents. And so funding is so tight. They don't have access to a lot of the fun things that normal kids would get to do. And just the burden of having a parent who's incarcerated, that loss, that shame that comes with that is a very lonely and isolating journey for these kids. And so when we can take them and put them out in God's creation, surrounded by loving adults who are going to love them and accept them as they are, and get to share the love of Jesus and the hope that we find in Jesus, it is life transformational for these kids.
3: That's so well said. And I'm thinking, you know, I grew up, my parents were law-abiding. My parents didn't smoke or drink or anything. I mean, we were like, you know, fundamentalist Baptist kids. Like, we just stayed on the straight and narrow. But even in a Christian home and a Christian environment, as a kid from the suburbs, going to camp, Christian camp, advanced my discipleship. It reinforced a commitment to the love of Jesus, that he had saved me and that he had a plan for my life. And I remember how potently emotional camp was. When I got to the end of my time at camp, I didn't want it to end. It was something so special and so connecting me to so many important aspects of my life and what I really wanted my life to be. And I have to think that for a kid in the suburbs who didn't really have any major needs or anything like that, that they walked away with that kind of experience, that for kids that are in these circumstances, and a lot of them in very hard living situations, I mean, think about an uncle or an aunt who's taken custody of one of these kids because the court told them they had to, and they don't really have any you know, commitment beyond what they're being told to do towards the child themselves. And they kind of, you know, well, the parent messed up and now we have this burden that we have to take care of. These kids get so many messages that are the opposite of anything I experienced growing up. I can only imagine that the camp experience is going to be something that explodes their heart with love and emotion in ways that it's very hard for some of us to even imagine.
4: Yeah, I think sometimes we discount the experience, the spiritual journey that kids go on, that we think as adults, oh, well, they're kids, they don't really understand, wait till they get older, then they can make an impact. But God does amazing things in calling children to Him and bringing healing to kids, whether it doesn't matter where they grew up from, right? It doesn't matter if they grew up in a Christian home or a broken home. God, the Holy Spirit within the Spirit within us talks to the Holy Spirit. You know, there's communion there, and He comforts these kids. And it's amazing to see that they begin to lead at home. Mm-hmm. You know, they come back transformed. They come back having encountered our Heavenly Father at camp, and their spirit is changed. And they start to lead in the home in that way and bring that message home. Like I hear all the times the kids come home singing the songs, right? They're fun songs, but the message in those songs stick with you and you remember through music. They're reading their Bibles. And so the parents are seeing this changed behavior. The child is completely different from when they left.
3: Yeah.
4: And it impacts that. And the child's like, I want to go to church. And so they're leading in those spaces and they can be the voice that changes a family.
3: That quantifies the meaning of that experience to them in a completely different way. And so if they've never ridden on horseback, if they've never seen stars at night, like I know kids from New York City that have never seen a star at night because their whole life has been lived in the city where there's so much light that they can't see the night stars. It also connects them in a different way to what God has created and the beauty of His creation. And I think some of that is reflected back in how they view and see themselves and maybe what their future can be.
4: Yes. You know, it's interesting when our kids get to camp, like the first day or two, a lot of times they're not sure they want to be there because this is new, right? And they have their walls up and their boundaries up and they're a tough exterior and not necessarily participating. By the end of day two into day three, they are full in on camp life and they are smiling, laughing. They're having so much fun. By day five, they're crying because they don't want to go home.
3: Right.
4: This becomes a safe place for them. It becomes a place where they can be themselves. Like I said earlier, they're not carrying those burdens that they have at home. They can let those things go for a little while. When we create that safe space, when we can get kids out in God's creation, there's something that happens within us when we can find that peaceful setting. And it opens our hearts to encounter God.
3: Yeah.
4: And it changes them. I've had, you know, stories of kids saying, I slept in my own bed for the first time because at home they had to share a bed. Or they went to sleep without the sound of gunshots. Or they got three meals a day. Like their experience is completely different from at home. And that's not every kid. I don't want to stereotype and say that's every kid, but some kids encounter and face these things.
3: Yeah.
4: And they come and it becomes there.
3: Each one of them certainly brings pain into.
4: They all do.
3: Hopefully they find the joy of Jesus in the process. Okay, friends, here's the number, 888-206-2794, 888-206-2794. Kevin McCullough, you can also give online at thatkevinshow.com. Click the Angel Tree banner at the top of the page.
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0: With SRN News, I'm Bob Agnew in Washington. Israel and Hezbollah have agreed to renew a fragile ceasefire in Lebanon. They made that agreement yesterday after 24 hours of intense violence, but there have already been new violations as the Hezbollah terrorist group insists on attacking Israelis in the northern part of Israel. In the meantime now, Iran has also decided that it's going to close the Strait of Hormuz once again, even after the ships there had begun trying to trickle out after a more than 100-day backlog. U.S. gas prices have fallen to just below $4 a gallon on average. That brings some relief to drivers who've been seeing soaring prices amid Washington's war with Iran, but filling up is still more expensive than it was before the war began. AAA says the average nationwide is now $3.99 a gallon. You'll find more on these stories at srnnews.com.
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5: 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Peter O'Brien is a husband and father who got some brutal news. He had blood cancer. 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
0: Hey, it's Kevin McCullough. Glad to have you with us. Always thrilled to be able to spend a little bit of time with you, and I'm so appreciative of the fact that you want to live with common sense, you want to live with truth, you're pursuing clear thinking, you're pursuing those things in life that are eternal, that are beyond what we just see in front of us. And for those of you that have taken the extraordinary step

0: of saying, hey, I'm going to help some of these kids get to camp this summer. I want to say thank you for that. The Angel Tree Camping campaign that helps our friends that are, you know, children of prisoners. They get a fresh week of fresh air and Christian fellowship, and your gift is the key to making this happen for boys and girls who, through no fault of their own, are often bullied or singled out because mom or dad is in prison. You're giving them a better future just by going to thatkevinshow.com and clicking the Angel Tree banner. I want you to hear a little bit about how this impacts those that we are talking about.
1: We wake up, we have breakfast, and then we usually play some games. And then if you're older, we might have like a Bible study before worship. We worship till lunch, and it's a blast, you know? Everybody's jumping, we're singing. After lunch, we didn't have like free time. We do crafts, we go swimming, we do all that stuff, all that fun stuff. I mean, I love camp. That's how I want to keep coming back.
0: I want to keep coming back. I love camp. Friends, I don't know if you grew up in a situation where you had a Christian camp to go to when you were young, but I will tell you it was so life-changing in my own experience. And I did not even have, you know, a parent in prison. I was not in the same shoes that some of these kids are in. And just as a suburban kid growing up, it was one of those things where I could not wait to get there every summer. But you heard the voice of our friend right there talking about how much fun he has. They work on crafts. They do things outside. They do zip lines. They go swimming. They take horseback rides. And in the aesthetic of doing this stuff that is so foreign to their lives, many times, oftentimes, cooped up in public housing projects or in situations where they have family members watching over them that may not even really care for them that much because they kind of feel like they've had this kid dumped on them because the parent ends up in prison. It's just such a different environment. The counselors, many of them former Angel Tree campers themselves, have come back and are just pouring their lives into these kids. And I will say this, there is an amazing thing, that transformation that takes place. Because when they show up, they don't know that all the other kids that are going to be there are going to be like them. In fact, I think a lot of them wonder and maybe think that they're going to be like the only one that has a parent in prison. And then somewhere early in the first day, they find out, you know, somebody comes up, what'd your parents do? And they make friends. And because of their shared experiences, they you know, bond and they start having fun. And as that heart opens up, the counselors are there with the message of Jesus. They begin to talk to them about eternal things. They begin to talk to them about why their parent asked for their name to be included, to be able to go to a camp like this, because that's how the kids are nominated. Their incarcerated parent completes a Bible study program in prison. And once they have done that, they have the ability to ask for their child to be able to be considered. And then it's just, you know, you're at that point, it's just, you know, the opportunity for God to pour into them and to make a difference. And you give that to them when you call 888-206-2794, 888-206-2794, 888-206-2794, or thatkevinshow.com, thatkevinshow.com, and click the Angel Tree banner at the top of the page.
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23: And now, from the Connors and Sullivan Broadcast Studios, the man who is not what he wants to be, but is way grateful that he's not who he used to be. Here's
0: welcome back. Kevin McCullough, glad to have you with us. You may have heard me over the last few days. I've been reminiscing about my childhood. I've been reminiscing about a little place in a little tiny town called Ringgold, Louisiana. Why did I bring up Ringgold, Louisiana? It's if you go to Shreveport, Louisiana, which few people know, and you turn south and you go for about 45 miles, you'll find it right there in western Louisiana. But it was a little place that as a child, if I recited memory verses and said them to people at my church through a little curriculum that we had, I got to go for 5.5 days and spend a week just taking in the Bible, making friends with people my age, etc. They had a program where you could eventually become a counselor and get to stay longer. And my summers became obsessive about getting to camp and getting to spend as much time there as I possibly could. Had a lot of discipleship that happened in my life, learned a lot about the Lord. We had a little time every night just before dinner where they would play some music across the campus of the camp, and we would take our Bibles, and for 10 whole minutes, get this, 10 whole minutes, we would sit by ourselves, read our Bibles, and pray and reflect upon the good things that God had given us in the last 24 hours. Have you taken 10 minutes today to think about anything for 10 minutes at a time? I have a hard time finding 10 minutes to just do that about anything, much less scripture. But that's the power of what a Christian camp can be in the life of a young person. Tom Tradup is back with me. We're talking about Angel Tree Camps, which operate in all 50 states across the United States. Kids in every state get to go. And Tom, I'm assuming that a lot of people that listen had a camp experience of some sort, but for those of us that went to Christian camps, we know the powerful imprint that it left on us when it came to our walk with God.
24: Right, because I have visions of you, by the way, in Lederhosen, you know, little Kevin running around with your Keds sneakers.
0: This was just
24: the Keds will help you jump higher and run faster.
0: Yeah, I guess.
24: But yeah, it's true, Kevin. The camp experience can't be beat. It's a memory that most of us have. And the children that we're talking about who have a mom or dad who are unfortunately incarcerated because of some crime that they did, they're paying their debt to society. And these kids are often forgotten, as I like to say, we think of them as the you know, real victims of crime because they've done nothing wrong themselves. And they get trapped in a hot city, in a bad neighborhood, maybe with a caregiver who isn't, might be wonderful, might be a grandparent or somebody who's taking care of them, or might be somebody they got shunted off to who's a cousin. And they're just ignored. And this is an opportunity for somebody to step up, hopefully open their heart and their wallet to help your campaign to send these kids to Angel Tree Camp. You mentioned they're in all 50 states, and that's true. And this is the time when people are getting ready to make their plans for camp. And a $200 donation or whatever you can give, obviously, if you spare $50 and three other people do it, that's another $200. Each $200 hit sends another child to camp.
0: Yeah.
24: And it's such a wonderful experience for them to get out of the city, to maybe for the first time experience fresh air and Christian fellowship and good meals. And the counselors are such wonderful people. You mentioned your experience, Kevin. And I've been, Larry Elder, who's one of our other Salem hosts, and I went to an Angel Tree camp in California. And it literally changed our lives just to be with those kids, to watch them and see them transform from introverts into these wonderful kids who are so excited to learn about Jesus, to learn about what it's like to have God give you direction in your life. And we really are just so excited to be able to be part of that again this year.
0: You can't help but feel that those emotions, those feelings, those understandings, those deeper insights are going to be impacting their lives for years to come because of this. And I'm just excited that we get to put kids in that situation. We do so much as a culture to put kids in really hardship terms a lot. And sometimes that's the fault of their parents. Sometimes it's culture. Sometimes it's society. But what about this? What about doing something that just, it's an unadulterated good that the kid gets to experience, and many of them come to know Jesus.
24: And when you think about it, Kevin, everything you said is absolutely right. But when you think about it, let's say it's a smaller gift. Let's say somebody wants to donate $50. $50, you can't take your family to see the new Super Mario Brothers movie and have a bag of popcorn for $50. Yet with that same money and combined with other donors from other people to your program, we can literally change a child's life for eternity. Yeah. And it is so important that everybody think of things in that mode rather than going, I'm not ever going to meet the 162 kids that Kevin's talking about. We probably won't. We may meet them somewhere else someday, and we may get our thanks then, but that's not why we're doing it. We're doing it because Prison Fellowship, Angel Tree program, their camping program is such a wonderful blessing to be part of. That's why we do it every year. And every year people get excited about it. People like to do that. And I've had many, many people who've talked to me over the years and said, we made a decision to cut back on our family vacation by one day, and we donated to Angel Tree to help two kids or three kids. You can do the math. If it's $200 to send a child to Angel Tree camp for a week, maybe you can spare a little more than that. And if you can't, any amount will really help.
0: Yeah. Well, and I know that my audience consistently gives to the projects that we talk about. I think $200 is a lot of money for some, but friends, there are a lot of you listening that you could do that in your sleep, and there are some of you that could do a $2,000 gift or a $20,000 gift and get a lot of these kids to camp this summer. So I'm gonna lean in on you. Whatever the Lord tells you to do, that's what you're supposed to do. Whatever He moves your heart to do, that's what you're supposed to do. I'm just gonna tell you, it takes $200 to get one child and their name marked off the list. And what we want to focus on is getting all 162. I don't want to rest until all 162 are spoken for and are on their way to camp this summer, because I think it's going to be life-changing for them. And Tom, when you think about it, There's so much data on this. You can talk about it till the cows come home. But if you don't interrupt the cycle of criminal activity, bad behavior, tough circumstances, if you don't interrupt the cycle, it does repeat. You go to the phone, pull out your smartphone, put this number in, 888-206-2794, and hit send, 888-206-2794, and just make that call. It'll take about 2 minutes. It shouldn't take more than that to get the gift given. If you'd prefer to do it online, either from your handheld device or a laptop or a desktop of some sort, just go to thatkevinshow.com. Click the banner at the top of the page with the smiling child. He's going to camp. He's so happy. Let's make more of them happy. thatkevinshow.com. Click the banner at the top of the page, or just dial that number, 888-206-2794, 888-206-2794. And when you do, your gift is 100% tax deductible. Not that you should give for that reason. I'm not sending anybody like special presents to say thank you. The thank you is going to be, you're going to change a kid's life. And that kid is going to be a different person after they go to camp this summer. And we all are going to win because of that. 888-206-2794, 888-206-2794. Kevin McCullough, coming right back.
1: the War of 1812, our nation fought and won America's religious freedom. Today, that constitutional right is being assaulted once more from within.
2: Religious liberty and rights in general were under attack. We all of a sudden became the enemy.
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5: I'm sorry, our rights have been suspended?
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1: 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The governmental hostility and prejudice is uncovered, and Trump's fight to restore our constitutional liberties and religious freedom.
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28: 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We were hot. We were on fire. We were yelling our hearts out. You could feel the intensity rising. Even in our tiredness, even in our weakness, even in our pain, we continue to push. I told myself, you can suck up the pain for another mile and a half, and you will be a Marine. 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But all I know is that I had what it took. I am a United States Marine.
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0: With SRN News, I'm Bob Agnew in Washington. President Trump is warning Iran that there will be repercussions if they do not come to a meaningful deal within 60 days, despite the agreement that has been signed digitally as for putting an end to the war. But there are already a lot of problems coming up. Israel and Hezbollah agreed to renew their fragile ceasefire in Lebanon on Friday, but there have already been new attacks on both sides, beginning with more Hezbollah terrorist attacks against Israeli civilians. And now Iran says the Strait of Hormuz is closed again. As millions of fans arrive for the 2026 World Cup, many European visitors are rethinking what they thought they knew about America and its people, many posting online positive images of American daily life. U.S. gas prices have fallen to just below $4 a gallon on average, bringing some relief to drivers who've seen those soaring costs ever since the war with Iran got underway. This is
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0: me to have an experience like this. And then at the same time, they're coming away with some real tools for coping with this separation and how they can move forward in their lives and understand that, you know, at some point in the future, hopefully we'll be reunited with the incarcerated parent. But in the meantime, God is here with me, and he's abiding with me, and he's guiding me through this life, and I'm not alone. And there are people like the people at this camp who care about me too, and they want to see me succeed in my life. And so we're bringing them into this new environment, giving them a really different experience, and then sending them home with some tools.
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1: All right, welcome back. Coming up at the end of the show, I've got some thoughts on something that happened last night that I want to I just want to make sure that I say, because I've been thinking it all year, and it's one of those things where I've complained so badly about some of the things that have gone so wrong, particularly in culture, particularly in entertainment, particularly in the music arena, that something happened last night that was incredible as it was happening, and then the end result was just as incredible. And I'll bring some clarity to all that coming up. I do want to say that we cannot get 162 kids to Christian camp this year without your help. And you're going to hear me wax eloquent about this in the days to come. My friend Tom Tradup is on with me today. I am so grateful for so much that happened in my life because of the ability to go to a Christian camp, to be able to be taught about what understanding Jesus, who he was and what he accomplished and what his will is for me and all the rest of that, that's a big part of it. But in addition to that, this idea that that the relationships I made, the moments of study that I had, just to not learn biblical passages or read verses, but then to sit in God's beauty and God's nature and reflect upon what that meant in the world around me, and to see the beauty of his setting sun, to see the beauty of his creation, the beautiful lake and forest and trees and stuff that I, you know, growing up in the suburbs, I wasn't a stranger to nature, but it wasn't what I lived in. And if that's true for me, friend, I just have to tell you, if it's true for me, it is doubly true for the kids that Angel Tree is trying to help, because they are growing up many times in an almost incarceration existence themselves. Yeah, it's their parent that has committed the crime and is behind bars. But growing up in public housing, growing up in rundown neighborhoods, growing up in buildings with no air conditioning, growing up with just an existence that almost excludes nature to some degree, to then have the chance to get on a bus and drive to the country and see grass and blue sky and stars at night. There are literally kids that have gone to Angel Tree Camp who never saw stars before their first night of camp in their whole life. This is one of those things where I just hope you catch the vision for it. And we just have, real quickly, dozens of people that say, you know what, I can sponsor 1, 2, 3, 5 kids at camp, and I want to do that and jump right in right now. $1,000 would take care of a week of camp for 5 children. For about $1,000, I can send my kids away to sleepaway camp. One of them. I can send one of my kids away for a week of sleepaway camp for about $1,000. For $1,000 to Angel Tree, you could help maybe a brother and sister or an entire family of kids, or maybe 2 families of kids, have a week of camp that they would not have otherwise. And the best part of all of it is that they're going to be discipled by counselors who are not only Christians, who are not only Christian counselors who want to help children, but that are children that came out of some of their same backgrounds. Some of the counselors are kids that started out going to Angel Tree Camp, had their lives changed, became believers, dedicated their lives to Jesus, and are now participating with Angel Tree to help the next generation of kids come to know him. I just think it's an amazing thing, and I just want everybody to be involved and to help us get as many of these kids. 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

0: A wonderful day to share contagious encouragement. Welcome to Keep the Faith. My name is Keith Stevens, dad to Daniel, Matthew, David, and Thomas. And I'm thrilled to be joined by another dad today, my good friend Frank Reed.
1: Thank you, Keith. Yes, my kids Ryan and Hope have given me one of the greatest roles of my life. And as we celebrate that today, along with stories of hope, strength, and forgiveness and love, it sounds like this.

0: but now I was broken. So I drove up to my parents' house, and they live on the side of a mountain, and as I wound my way around and pulled my car into the driveway, my father was standing there, and he was waiting on me. And when I got out of the car, he said, "Welcome home."
1: By realizing that all he had to do sometimes, particularly in that time, was just to be present, it really transformed that family. And I see small vignettes of that worked out over and over and

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1: Hello, I'm Frank Reed. Maybe the gift you need to give your father this year is forgiveness. And that will end up being a gift for you, too. Danny Ray is a world-renowned illusionist, and for years he tried to make the hurt he felt from his birth father disappear. But he would discover what the secret to healing really is.
2: My biological father took off when I was 4 years old. At 6 years old, my mom remarried, and that became my dad. My two dads, my two fathers, like, really helped define my life, one by his presence, one by the absence. And so it wouldn't be until I was 17 years old when I came to faith in Christ. And at 18, I'd find out that my biological father was in prison and was able to let him know, because Christ has forgiven me much, that I want to forgive him. And so I wrote him a letter in prison, and I wouldn't meet him until I was in my early 30s, and was able to go through the process of reconciliation with him. And so I'd encourage anybody listening is, like, how do you begin to pray through and ask God for wisdom on healing and forgiving? Because it will transform your life. And as I saw with my biological father, ultimately it transformed his life. He was given about 6 months to live, but I think the grace of myself and my sister forgiving him and reconciling with him, and those are two different things, but the reconciliation I really felt brought him hope, and that hope I think gave him years of life.

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3: My dad used to tell me that I was his hero, but actually he was mine. And growing up, I had a mom who was mentally ill. She was clinically psychotic. And so those words, "wait till your father got home," had new meaning. It's when my dad got home, it was going to be okay. And it was like grace walked through the door. When my dad learned that my mom wasn't taking care of me, even though she did the best she could, he began to pack my lunch. He'd write a happy face on my napkin. He'd leave me breakfast in the morning. He woke me up. In college, I was struggling with depression, and he heard it in my voice. And so he rented a car, and he drove 4 hours north to come see me. And I'm laying on my bed in my dorm room, wondering what I'm going to do with the rest of my night, really the rest of my weekend. And there's a knock at my dorm room door. And I open the door, and there's my dad. And he came up and surprised me. And I could say that he saved my life that weekend. Again, dad just shows up and he makes it all better.
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0: a purpose for our lives. I'm Alan Jackson. I have the privilege of joining you each weekday to open our Bibles together. 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
2: There's always a moment of truth where I say, look, it's either put up or shut up. 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We were hot. We were on fire. We were yelling our hearts out. You could feel the intensity rising. Even in our tiredness, even in our weakness, even in our pain, we continued to push. I told myself, you can suck up the pain for another mile and a half, and you will be a Marine. 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I don't know where I got the energy from. 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But all I know is that I had what it took. I am a United States Marine.
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4: The Constitution is America's foundational document that every U.S. citizen should know. It establishes rights, responsibilities, and governmental roles. This knowledge isn't just for politicians, but for us as everyday Americans. 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Without knowledge of our constitutional rights, we will fail to realize when they are violated.
5: Liberty. It's an American thing. From AmericanThing.org.
6: Well, you hear a lot about that God is your father, but maybe he's a different member of the family too, and it just might change the way you think about your marriage. 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
1: Hi, I'm Keith Stevens. If you're looking for a change in your marriage, maybe you should consider a change in how you think about it. Gary Thomas has written best-selling books on the topic like Sacred Marriage. But even as an expert, Gary will tell you that he has times, just like all of us do, when he's not a very good spouse. What can help you overcome that?
2: If I wanted to be transformed in my marriage, I had to begin to realize that now God was also my Heavenly Father-in-law. And He was passionately devoted to my wife's welfare because it was His daughter. You know, when I had kids, I got it. It's scary to me how desperately I want my daughters to be loved. No one could please me more than to love my daughters well, to care for them, to make them feel secure, to be a good spouse to them. And when I realized that God felt about my wife, His daughter, just as I feel about my daughters, but with a more pure intensity, everything about my marriage changed. And I realized one of the best ways I could worship God and show my gratitude to God is to love my wife as His rightful daughter.

Listen, you know the old adage, if mama ain't happy, ain't nobody happy. That really stems from this environment that happens when somebody brings in a toxic attitude. And what better place to go to than where you spend 40 to 50 hours a week and infect it with joy as somebody feels appreciated, valued, and they feel as though they have a fun environment to walk into? You will find better employees and more productivity anywhere.

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0: Coming up next on Keep the Faith, the difference encouraging words can have on your children.
1: And he was always saying to my sisters and my brother and me, hey, your Kemp, be a leader. Your Kemp, be a leader. I believe in you. Your day's going to come. And I needed that encouragement because I was a late blooming football player.

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2: Hello, I'm Frank Reed. When you ask young boys who's their hero, their answer isn't usually Superman, but instead, it's Dad. Jeff Kemp is an ambassador for the Fatherhood Commission and has always looked up to his dad, Jack.
3: When I was a kid, my dad had a pretty cool job. He was an NFL cornerback for the Buffalo Bills, and I was really encouraged by my dad. He was always saying to my sisters and my brother and me, hey, you're Kemp, be a leader. You're Kemp, be a leader. I believe in you. Your day's going to come. And I needed that encouragement because I was a late-blooming football player, and I never got to be the starter early on. But Dad's encouragement and unconditional love and vision casting made a big difference. By the same token, I also created an inflated idea of what success in life would be, that I really wouldn't be super significant until I, you know, become a starting quarterback in college, or until I made the NFL, or until I became a starter, until I spoke in front of 50,000 people like my dad did, because he was a politician and ran for president and vice president. I grew up with a lot of encouragement, but also a lot of performance-oriented lifestyle. And that's been some of what I've been overcoming through the years of discovering that God accepts me and loves me just exactly as I am, whether I'm on stage or not, whether I'm first string or second string, or not even on the team.

We hope the songs and stories you hear today can help you begin a new story filled with contagious encouragement. This is Keep the Faith.

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4: 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My father didn't tell me how to live. He lived, and he let me watch him do it.

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3: I have great memories of my father, and I know that I will see him again in heaven someday, and I pray I leave the legacy for my family that he left for me.

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1: I'm Keith Stevens, and welcome to Keep the Faith. It's a dad party today, so I'm happy to welcome our friend Frank Reed to the show.
2: Thanks, Keith. Hey, we all need people to lean on, right, to show us what it means to keep the faith. Maybe for you, that person has been dad. So today, we're honoring the special men in our lives with contagious encouragement that sounds like this. I'm going to climb a mountain.
3: She said, "Dad, how are you? You look good. Tell me about your projects." I almost started crying.
4: I think that's what happens when we know our identity is in God. We can start to rename our offenders, and it gives them less power. It gives what they did less power in our lives.
2: Well, one size usually doesn't fit all. And that's true with parenting, too. That story is coming up next on Keep the Faith.

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1: I'm Keith Stevens. You wear a bunch of hats. Work hat, family hat, volunteer hat. But even when you have your family hat on, there are multiple hats for that. Daniel Fusco is a pastor and the author of You're Gonna Make It. He's also the dad of three.
2: We realized that very often sons, when they're in their high school years, begin to kind of push against the authority of their mom. And my son is a great kid. So he wasn't like, it wasn't overboard. It wasn't even aggressive in any way. But my bride Lynn came to me and said, Daniel, I really need to just come alongside our son and be his friend. I need you to take more of the heavy lifting on correction. So we kind of made those adjustments. Now at my middle child, she's just a freshman in high school. And I realized that as her dad, you know, she just needs me to be the guy who shows her what a good godly man looks like, a man of respect. Both of my daughters are always watching how I treat my bride, Lynn. So for me, it's really about, I realize that they're God's children. I get to be their stewards. I get to help raise them up. And I really want to be a dad to my kids as an act of worship. And of course, then I have my youngest, she's in second grade. And what's really fun is that, like, the best thing that I could do for her is tickle her, you know, get down on her level and goof off and play. Like, just the other day, we were hanging out talking and she's like, Dad, can I do your hair? And I'm like, yeah. And so we sat there and she was doing my hair, and I have like long dreadlocks, and she was making my hair look all crazy. We were talking and laughing, and then she's like, oh, Dad, this does not look very good.

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3: My father is 78 years old. He had congestive heart failure and diabetes, and he was recently diagnosed with lung cancer. Now, they found it very early. Last Thursday, he went through some surgery. Yesterday, we got his pathology report. Power of prayer. 100% clean.
4: Wow.
3: Yeah.
4: Oh, my gosh. So, wow.
3: You know, with heart disease and the diabetes, chemo would have killed him.
4: I love this job because I love to hear about the miracles that God is doing in lives like yours and your dad's.
3: You know, we lost my mom 2 years ago. God plans everything in our lives, even if we don't know it. I've always believed that, but I believe it so much more now.

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1: Hello, I'm Frank Reed. When your plans fall apart and a new door opens, it can make all the difference to have someone alongside you to encourage you to walk through it.
2: He loves you, he loves you, he loves you.
1: When Jeremy Kemp was a teenager, the path of his life changed, and the person who was right there beside him was Dad.
3: I gave my heart to the Lord when I was 16. You know, when I was 16, I went to youth camp and just said, God, I surrender. So I remember when I got back home, I decided not to go to my high school because I went, I don't want to go back. It would be my junior year of high school. I didn't want to go back because I felt like that I was still too kind of weak, you know, to go back in that environment because I knew myself. And so I remember not playing football. I was a huge athlete, was my thing. Football was my thing. So it was a big deal. I went to a private school, and I remember one Friday night, my dad, you know, he said, hey, let's go into Purdue. It's a college, and let's just play some songs on the corner and just hang out and jam. And if people come and want to hear and they hear about Jesus, then let's do that. So I remember driving by, and you know, the whole Friday night lights, well, we were driving by and we had happened to pass by my high school, and the lights were going and they were playing, and I would have been starting. I remember I just started crying, and my dad just put his hand on my shoulder and said, son, you're doing the right thing. You've committed your life to the Lord, and you know, it was wise of you to take this step, and now you're serving him with your whole heart. And I remember that affecting me to this day, just going, no matter what may seem like the opportunity that you're missing out on, if you're stepping into something, because I was stepping into something new, something fresh that God was doing, there's so much greater reward and peace in that.

0: sometimes all you need is a story to remind you that there's hope. Steve Brown has one of those. He's with Key Life, and they've teamed up with us to help make encouragement contagious on Keep the Faith.
1: Last week, I called an old friend with whom I'd not been in contact for a long time. Steve Brown, he said, "Good heavens, I thought you died." I laughed and said, "I did. Guess where I'm calling from?" "I didn't die, but if I had and had been given one phone call to my friend, I would have said, 'You aren't going to believe where I am. It's wonderful, more than you can imagine.'" The Bible says that eyes have not seen, ears heard, nor any mind imagined the good stuff God has prepared for me and you. I thought I would remind you. Don't thank me. I was glad to help. I'm Steve Brown. You think about that. For more encouraging stories plus a free gift, go to youthinkaboutthat.org.
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1: Hi, I'm Keith Stevens. We're better together, and that's never more true than it is at home. Kimberly Beam Holmes is the CEO of Marriage Helper, and she's learned this through a little trial and error and a lot of listening.
2: My husband and I had talked about parenting. We had talked about how we wanted to do things and all of the things. But then in the middle of going from zero children to two, my husband was also working night shifts at that time as a police officer. He was going through very stressful times. And we started to disagree about things. I mean, even to the extent of when do we spend time together? And what we ended up needing to do is, number one, realize that's where we were. And then number two, take strides to get to a place of calmness again in our life. My husband ultimately ended up in his own accord making the decision to leave his stressful job and become a full-time stay-at-home dad. And I made the decision to go, of course, go back to work. And I'm the full-time working mom. Life is different for us, but we have had to really have a lot of conversations where we listen to each other, where we seek to understand the other person, not just seek to be understood, and then ultimately come to compromises that work well for both of us and for the future of our family as well.
3: This is for the busted hearts. This is for the question marks. This is for the outcast soul, lost control, no one knows. Sing it for the can't go back. Sing it for the broken past.

0: You know, the Christian faith is not a competition. We have to say, wait a second, God's going to do what he's going to do. And we need to be open to what he's going to do, but we shouldn't demand that he do what he did for my neighbor, my sister, my brother. God speaks to every person differently. I'm free to be me.
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1: Children get nurturing from their mother and identification from their father. And don't ever forget that. Nurturing from their mother, identification from their father. Don't ever say a bad thing about the father of your children, because that is their identification. And if you do, you're indirectly limiting them. Tim McGraw, who grew up with two stepdads, neither of whom treated his mother very well. He felt very, very limited in his life until he found out that his biological father was Tug McGraw, famous baseball player. And he said, even though I didn't have a relationship with him, discovering that my father was a success, it totally transformed who I thought I could become. It blew the roof off. Don't we want all of us to realize in some very real way our Father is God in heaven? If we really understood that, it would blow the roof.

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1: I'm Keith Stevens, and this is a place where encouragement becomes contagious. Keep the Faith. It's a joy to welcome another all-star dad to the show today, our good friend and radio legend, Frank Reed.
2: Well, thanks so much, Keith. You know, once upon a time, I was on the radio in between, well, a couple of very interesting people, Don Imus and Howard Stern. But when God got a hold of my life, I had a really strong desire to encourage people. So for the last several decades, that's what I've been doing. And it's so much fun to do that together today on Keep the Faith. Whether it's honoring the special men in your life or helping you overcome a challenge, the encouragement sounds like this. You're

0: throughout that process of after his passing, really looking at what he meant to me, but also what did I mean to him? And that's really the heart of the story is what is a father to a son and what is a son to a father?
1: He had a great paying job, wonderful job. But the boss had asked him to do some really illegal stuff. And my dad just did not feel comfortable with doing it. And my mom was 8 months pregnant. And he said, are you going to leave? Are you really going to leave this job when your wife is 8 months pregnant? We won't be shaken.
2: When it comes to negotiating, the top businessmen in the world are no match for Matthew West. He and his dad share the story next on Keep the Faith.

0: You're listening to Keep the Faith.
1: Hello, I'm Frank Reed. You know those things your kids do that test you as a parent? Oh, yeah. You know what I'm talking about. Well, hold on. Even those things can be used for good.
2: Who am I that the King of the world would give one single thought about my broken heart?
1: It's a joy to visit with Matthew West and his dad, Joe, who knows a few things about Matthew that the rest of us don't.
3: He was a negotiator to the point that we nicknamed him the president because we swear he could talk us into doing anything. And we made a song for him, too, to come to Washington and be our president, Matthew Joseph West.
1: And little did they know that those negotiating skills would start Matthew down a path that would change lives.
3: And when he was graduating through high school, going into college, we happened to be going to the store to look for a couch for his mother, and we ended up buying a guitar instead.
4: My mom wasn't too keen on that decision.
3: Well, she's always been in Matthew's corner too, and very unselfish, so she was eventually happy with the whole thing.
4: Now I'm paying the price for those negotiation skills. My daughter Lulu could successfully negotiate a hostage situation. I'm quite sure of it. So, like father,

0: contagious encouragement on Keep the Faith.
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2: My dad and my sisters and I were estranged from our father from 1993 until he died in 2006. And I prayed that they would, at least we all would be reunited with our dad because he was very sick. They chose not to. And I did, and it was the most healing thing I have ever experienced. I got to tell him I loved him, that I forgave him, and that he was all right because this was in the last few minutes of his life. He put his hand on my face, and he said, "I'm sorry. Please tell your brothers and your sister, I'm sorry." And I was able to pass that forward because my stepdaughter and her father and I had been divorced for a long time, and he was dying. He was told he had 2 weeks to live, but she called me, and she said, "What should I do?" Because they were estranged from him. And I said, if you want healing, call your father.
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9: 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So what do you do? 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

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Songs of encouragement and stories of hope can fill you with kindness, grace, and goodness, enough to give away. 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
1: Hey, I'm Keith Stevens. Your relationship with your kids has ups, downs, and even some sideways. And knowing what to say and what to do can feel like a complicated game sometimes. Well, Jay and Rayanne Payleitner want to help. Jay is the author of over 25 books, and Rayanne is his daughter, who was also a softball star at West Point. Together, they've written a book called Girl Dad.
2: There are things, you know, that your daughter will quit. There are seasons. Some of those hurt you but mean nothing to your daughter, right? That she was playing basketball to appease her dad and she decided to quit after eighth grade. That's one kind of quitting that might hurt. There's the other kind of quitting or ending, that hurts your daughter on a different level that you can't fully understand. I know that it was 2, 3, 4 years before I kind of admitted to my parents how much pain I was in that last softball game. They were there, luckily, and one of the great gifts of my life is that my dad was at the very high majority of my softball games. And my parents were at that last game in Texas. They knew I was injured. They knew why I couldn't return. So I had to come to peace with the end of my softball career, as well as the end of a lot of things in that summer. Your daughter is going to go through things that you can't help with. That life happens. In this fallen world, things are gonna happen. But my encouragement is that if you've set the table so that she knows that home is you, right? You are home to her and that she can always come back to you and lean on you. She needs to know that she's not alone, even if she has to walk that particular path alone for a while. I've been thinking

One of the compelling principles for me is to love everybody always. Just go repeat that to yourself 4 or 5 times every day. Love everybody always. And if you meet somebody that doesn't fit in that category, you don't have to love them. But what if you do that and start with the people who creep you out a little bit, right? Find people you just don't understand. So love.

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15: 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From AmericanThing.org.
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1: Hello, I'm Frank Reed. I'm so glad you're here today. You realize that God is big, and it can be hard to approach a king. Let's face it, it's a lot easier to approach your dad. Max Lucado is a pastor and author of numerous New York Times bestsellers, including Before Amen, The Power of a Simple Prayer. 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
2: One of the questions we have when it comes to prayer is, why would God hear mine? There's a reason that prayer is the most common command and invitation in the Bible. And that reason is that God positions himself as our Father. And parents all want to hear from their kids. And whenever a parent sees on their phone that it's their kid calling, they're going to do all they can to answer that. And God is the perfect parent. I mean, that's just the core element of his being. He's good. And so I think the first response to that question of why would God want to hear me is simply because God is good. And you know, if he's not good, we're all in trouble. We really are. I mean, it's one thing to believe God is, but boy, everything changes when you believe God is good. That takes a day from gray to bright blue. I stand

0: any issue within our marriage is either an opportunity for bitterness or an opportunity for grace. And so we began to begin just that discipline of choosing grace. You know, when my husband with his memory deficit asked me the same thing 5 times, it can either be, you know, an opportunity for me to get so irritated at him and just explode, or an opportunity for me to graciously serve him 5 times. Grace wins every time. That was the beginning of the Lord teaching me, you know, this idea of it's not what we walk through, it's how we walk through what we walk through.
1: 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Are you finding yourself wondering if your marriage can even be saved?
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13: Brandy Lene on Keep the Faith with an encouraging thought from Pam Brown. Dads are ordinary men turned by love into heroes, adventurers, storytellers, and singers of songs.

0: Honoring Dad with Jennifer Rothschild.
1: My dad was always so resourceful. We did not have a lot of money. So he would always come up with these ways to entertain us kids, and they were so quirky. And so my favorite was this little car for me and my brothers, like a Flintstones car that we could, you know, run really fast and the car would go. And so he had found these wheels. He had these Coke cans that he used as headlights. He had PVC pipe. I mean, it was the tackiest thing, and we thought it was the coolest. And we used to run it around the block all the time, me and my brothers. But the best time was when he got it in himself. And of course, it was a little small, so his knees were up to his chin. But he could make that car go faster than me and my brothers. And it was just one of the most fun things. My dad, he was just always fun and resourceful.
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0: stuck in prison and forgotten. That's where we left Joseph last time. But the story isn't over, and what comes next changes everything. Welcome to Through the Bible, where we discover what happens as Dr. J. Vernon McGee continues this great adventure through God's Word. And if you're a new listener, by the way, welcome aboard what Dr. McGee affectionately called the Bible Bus. 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So this really is the perfect time to hop aboard. 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Reading letters from listeners is really a tradition that Dr. McGee began on Through the Bible, and it's one that we've honored since that time. There's nothing like seeing how God uses His Word to change lives as we study together. So let's read one now. This is from Priscilla in Vancouver, BC. God's Word has changed my life, my lifestyle, mind, soul, and emotions for the better, more and more each day. Thank God I'm still recovering and discovering, still coming in from the cold. This has had a profound impact on my thoughts, my ways, my walk, and my obedience. Old patterns are being weeded out, and new, refreshed patterns in Christ Jesus, His teachings and almighty precepts, are being followed and lived. I do still have my struggles and stubborn habits, but I'm working on them. As I decrease, God increases, and I hope He considers me. Well, as we decrease, He increases. Isn't that really the great goal from John 3:30? So thanks for sharing, Priscilla. Here's another note from Dana. I pray for the many languages your ministry reaches, some in places that seem unreachable. I'm sometimes ashamed that we here in America take for granted the freedom we have to listen to biblical teaching compared to the hardships so many suffer for their faith in other parts of the world. Yet we are all, as believers in Jesus, headed for a place where there will be no more suffering, no more sorrow, no more tears. What a day of rejoicing it'll be to see Jesus and to meet those whose stories we have read and been blessed by in the World Prayer Team. Thank you for your faithfulness in bringing the precious Word of God, His wonderful grace and salvation, to so many. Well, thank you, Dana. Thanks for your heart for God's people and your partnership in prayer with us. Well, you know, the World Prayer Team continues to travel and pray around the globe every day this week. You can sign up yourself at ttb.org to join Dana and me and thousands of others as we praise God and pray that His whole Word would reach His whole world. And don't forget, we'd love to hear from you too. So why don't you tell us how God's Word is shaping the way you see Him, the way you see yourself, and how you're sharing what you're learning with others. 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So write us at Box 7100, Pasadena, California, 91109. 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And now let's pray as we begin our study together. Heavenly Father, would You use Your Word to touch hearts and then stir faith in us as we listen, and help us to trust You like Joseph, even when we can't see the purpose or the plan. In Jesus' name, amen. We're off to Genesis 41 as we go through the Bible with Dr. J. Vernon McGee.
1: Now we are coming to this 41st chapter, and last time we left poor Joseph down in jail, forgotten, forlorn, forsaken. Poor boy, he's in a bad, bad way. And yet, all of this is happening to him for God's purpose in his life. And this boy could recognize that. And if you and I could only recognize that today, it would give us a different outlook on life, I'm sure. Now, in chapter 41, though, we're going to see Joseph is released from prison when he interprets the dreams of Pharaoh. And then Pharaoh makes him overseer of the entire land of Egypt. And then he marries Asenath, the daughter of the priest of On, who bears him Manasseh and Ephraim. Now, this is a story here from rags to riches. I do not suppose that any Horatio Alger story is more thrilling than this episode in the life of Joseph. And now when we get to this chapter, we can certainly see clearly the hand of God in his life. Now, Joseph was conscious of this in the days of adversity, and it developed in him many virtues which are the fruit of the Spirit. And one of these that we mentioned before is patience. Tribulation or trouble worketh patience. Well, that was demonstrated in the life of Joseph. We find that this boy now is brought into the presence of Pharaoh, the Gentile king, just as later on Daniel is brought in before Nebuchadnezzar, both of them to interpret dreams. Now, what purpose of God now is going to be accomplished by the famine? The famine comes to the world. Anybody say, well, what good could there be in that? Well, there's good in it, friends. God accomplished a very real purpose, and that was to get that family out of the land of Canaan down in Egypt and place them in the land of Goshen. That's one of the things. And I'm sure that in the lives of other people of that day, the hand of God was evident. And I think this is a chapter that you ought to read rather carefully, chapter 41 of Genesis, and note in the many ways in which Joseph is actually like the Lord Jesus Christ. Now, we are going to be making that comparison from time to time. We won't have time, I'm sure, to do it today, but it certainly is something to recognize here and something for us to pay attention to. Now, poor Joseph, we left him in jail last time, forgotten. Let's see what takes place. And it came to pass after these things that the butler of the king of Egypt and his baker had offended their lord, the king of Egypt. Now, that is back in chapter 40. And you remember, the butler was put in jail. Then Joseph interpreted their dreams. For the baker, it wasn't good. He was taken out and hanged. But the butler was restored to his position. And Joseph had begged him to remember him, and he hadn't. Now, chapter 41, verse 1. It came to pass at the end of 2 full years that Pharaoh dreamed, and behold, he stood by the river. Now, here is the dream of Pharaoh, and he dreams by the river. And it's, remember, 2 years after the last chapter, which means Joseph has spent 2 years almost in solitary, just waiting there for something to happen, and so far it hadn't happened. Now Pharaoh has a dream. And behold, there came up out of the river 7 well-favored kine and fat-fleshed, and they fed in a meadow. And behold, 7 other kine came up after them out of the river, ill-favored and lean-fleshed, and stood by the other kine from the brink of the river. Kine are cows, and that's what we're talking now about, cattle. There were 7 that were very well-fed, fine-looking cattle, and the others, they were really skinny cattle. They certainly were not very well-fed. And Pharaoh woke up, and what did it mean? He didn't have the interpretation, but nobody could help him that day, and so the very next night, verse 5 now, and he slept and dreamed the second time. And behold, 7 ears of corn came up upon one stalk, rank and good. By the way, that's a whole lot of corn on one stalk, too. The section of the country I came from, if you got 2 ears, you'd be doing well. And here, why, there's 7. Now, verse 6, and behold, 7 thin ears and blasted with the east wind sprung up after them. And this would be more like it. In my country, only wouldn't be 7. There'd be 2 pretty thin-looking ears. Verse 7 now. And the 7 thin ears devoured the 7 rank and full ears. And Pharaoh awoke, and behold, was a dream. It came to pass in the morning that his spirit was troubled, and he sent and called for all the magicians of Egypt and all the wise men thereof, and Pharaoh told them his dream. But there was none that could interpret them unto Pharaoh. And the butler was standing there. You know, that was his place before Pharaoh to get him anything that he wanted. And all of a sudden, the wise men are brought in, and Pharaoh says, I've had this dream. Could you tell me the meaning of it? Seven fat cattle, seven lean cattle, seven full ears of corn, seven lean ears of corn. What is it all about? Well, these wise men said, well, that gets us. We don't have the interpretation for that one. Verse 9. Then spake the chief butler unto Pharaoh, saying, I do remember my faults this day. And I'd call it a little more than a fault. It's a sin for him to have done what he did. But you see, all of this is in the providence of God. These are what you call the fortuitous concurrence of circumstance. These are the things that happen. It's difficult for us to understand at times. And why did they happen? Well, they happened for a purpose. And now the chief butler says, oh, I just remember. I promised that young fellow down there in the prison that I would speak to you. And by the way, Pharaoh, he can interpret dreams. Now he tells Pharaoh his experience. Verse 10, Pharaoh was wroth with his servants, put me in ward in the captain of the guard's house, both me and the chief baker. And we dreamed a dream in one night, I and he. We dreamed each man according to the interpretation of his dream. And there was there with us a young man, a Hebrew, servant to the captain of the guard, and we told him, and he interpreted to us our dreams, to each man according to his dream he did interpret. And it came to pass, as he interpreted to us, so it was. Me he restored unto mine office, and him he hanged. Then Pharaoh sent and called Joseph. He said, well, we've tried everybody else around here, and if that young man that's in prison that you'd forgotten about was so good at interpreting your dream and that of the baker, well, let's have him in here, because I'm of the opinion that this dream was something very significant. Then Pharaoh sent and called Joseph, and they brought him hastily out of the dungeon, and he shaved himself and changed his raiment and came in unto Pharaoh. Now, he shaved himself. You must remember that these people were not shaving in that day. This boy, Joseph, looked like a hippie type down there in prison, not shaved. But have you ever noticed all of the statues and paintings of the Egyptians? Clean-shaven people. They have a little goatee, many of the rulers, and that goatee was there. Actually, it was put on old King Tut. He couldn't grow one. It was just put there because it added dignity to the position of the ruler. But actually, they were clean-shaven people. And in this is a tremendous message, by the way. This man is lifted up out of prison. He's shaved now. A new life is before him. He's raised up. Resurrection is here. Now he goes to the Gentile. What a tremendous picture we have here. Now will you notice, and Pharaoh said unto Joseph, I dreamed a dream, and there's none that can interpret it. And I've heard say of thee that thou canst understand a dream to interpret it. Now listen to Joseph again. And Joseph answered Pharaoh, saying, it's not in me. He makes it clear. God shall give Pharaoh an answer of peace. In other words, from Joseph's viewpoint, God must receive the glory. And again, I come back to that. I said it the other day. The child of God in his life should be very careful that God gets the glory for any accomplishment or anything that he does. If you and I do anything, friends, and we're the ones that are doing it, it's of the flesh. And believe me, it's not pretty. And one thing is for sure, God won't accept it. But if you and I are doing anything that's accomplishing anything at all, it's because God is doing it. And in this particular case, Joseph says, it's not in me, I can't interpret it, but God shall give Pharaoh an answer of peace. And Pharaoh said unto Joseph, in my dream, behold, I stood upon the bank of the river, and behold, I came up out of the river seven kine. And here we go with that dream again. We've already heard it. Will you notice verse 21? And when they had eaten them up, it could not be known that they had eaten them, but they were still ill-favored as at the beginning. So I awoke, And I saw in my dream, and behold, seven ears came up in one stalk, full and good. Now, that's the dream about the ears of corn. Actually, there are two dreams here, two separate parts of probably just one dream. It's treated, by the way, as one dream. Now, verse 25, and Joseph said unto Pharaoh, the dream of Pharaoh is one. God hath showed Pharaoh what he's about to do. Now, number one, the dream is one dream. Not two separate things, but one thing. Both speak of the same thing. And the fact it's repeated adds to the importance of it and the significance of it. And that's very important to see. And the reason that God has given it to Pharaoh is to let him know what he's about to do. Now, what does it mean? Here's the interpretation. Verse 26 now of the 41st chapter of Genesis. The seven good kine are 7 years. And the seven good ears are 7 years. The dream is one. And the seven thin and ill-favored kine that came up after then are 7 years. And the seven empty ears, blasted with the east wind, shall be 7 years of famine. This is the thing which I have spoken unto Pharaoh. What God is about to do, he showeth unto Pharaoh. Behold, there come 7 years of great plenty throughout all the land of Egypt. And there shall arise after them 7 years of famine, and all the plenty shall be forgotten in the land of Egypt, and the famine shall consume the land, and the plenty shall not be known in the land by reason of that famine following, for it shall be very grievous. Now, will you notice, this is a prediction. There's to be 7 years of plenty, and then there's to be 7 years of famine. Verse 32, and for that the dream was doubled unto Pharaoh twice. It is because the thing is established by God, and God will shortly bring it to pass. This is something that is important, and God wanted Pharaoh to know about it. Now here is the advice of Joseph to Pharaoh. Now therefore let Pharaoh look out a man, discreet and wise, set him over the land of Egypt. Let Pharaoh do this, and let him appoint officers over the land, take up the fifth part of the land of Egypt in the seven plenteous years. Let them gather all the food of those good years that come, lay up corn under the hand of Pharaoh, and let them keep food in the cities. In other words, Pharaoh's going to get all the surplus now. It'll be 7 years of plenty, and all of that is to be stored. That is at least the advice of Joseph. And that food shall be for store to the land against the 7 years of famine which shall be in the land of Egypt, that the land perish not through the famine. And the thing was good in the eyes of Pharaoh, and in the eyes of all his servants. And Pharaoh said unto his servants, can we find such a one, as this is a man in whom the Spirit of God is? And Pharaoh said unto Joseph, forasmuch as God hath showed thee all this, there is none so discreet and wise as thou art. Thou shalt be over my house, and according unto thy word shall all my people be ruled. Only in the throne will I be greater than thou. And Pharaoh said unto Joseph, see, I have set thee over all the land of Egypt. Now, notice this and the significance of it. To begin with, this boy had been in the back of the prison, forgotten, forsaken, forlorn. Now he's brought out at the psychological moment because nobody can interpret the dream of Pharaoh. He does. And not only does he interpret it, Joseph, probably in his enthusiasm, and he was a man of ability, he makes the suggestion of what he's to do. And I think God was leading him in all of this. That in the 7 years of plenty, all of the foodstuff is to be collected. The surplus is to be stored away. The grain is to be put away so that when the famine comes, they'll be prepared for it. Now, it was a worldwide famine and severe because it even affected the land of Egypt. Now, Egypt is irrigated. The upper Nile, the Blue Nile, comes down from Central Africa. Frankly, it's what Egypt depends on. They get just about an inch of rainfall a year in a good year. Well, boy, it's famine all the time as far as rainfall is concerned. But you see, the irrigation overflows the land, still does it. And it brings down not only water to water the land, but it also brings down a sediment that fertilizes the land. It does a twofold job. And now even Egypt was to be affected, so that there would be 7 years of famine in which the land of Egypt would be affected in a very definite way. Now, as Pharaoh listens to this, it makes sense. It's too bad that sometimes in the past we haven't had men in our government that had some sense of the future, of what was coming, and they no preparation for different things that have come. Our foreign policy, ever since before World War II, even from the days of when Hitler arose, has been more or less of just a stopgap program. It's a first aid program. It's just something rushed in as an emergency. No foresight, no looking to the future. Someone asked Gladstone one time, what's the measure of a great statesman? What's the making of a great statesman? He says, well, it's one that knows the direction God is going for the next 50 years. Well, Pharaoh's given 14 years here, and he knows what's going to happen. Now, who could take over better than Joseph? And Pharaoh recognizes he's a man of ability. Now, don't you see God had been training him in the home of Potiphar? You wonder, well, why in the world did God permit him to go into that home? Well, he had quite a bit of training in the home of Potiphar, having charge of everything there. Now he's going to have charge of everything in the land of Egypt. This is a tremendous thing that's taking place, you see, in his life. Here he is next to Pharaoh, all the way from the back of the jail to the throne next to Pharaoh. I'm reading now verse 42. And Pharaoh took off his ring from his hand, put it upon Joseph's hand. And by the way, that ring had a signet on it, and you put that down in wax. That's just same as Pharaoh signing it, by the way. That's what he's doing. He's making him his agent. And he put upon Joseph's hand and arrayed him in vestures of fine linen, put a gold chain about his neck, and he made him to ride in the second chariot which he had. And they cried before him, bow the knee, and he made him ruler over all the land of Egypt. And Pharaoh said unto Joseph, I am Pharaoh, and without thee shall no man lift up his hand or foot in all the land of Egypt. And Pharaoh called Joseph's name Zaphnath-Paaneah. Now, friends, I like Joe better than I like Zaphnath-Paaneah. That was the name that Pharaoh gave to him. It's a Coptic name, which means revealer of secret things. And he also gave him to wife Asenath, the daughter of Potiphar, a priest of On. And Joseph went out over all the land of Egypt. And this man now assumes this tremendous position. Now notice the age of this man, because it's interesting. Joseph was 30 years old when he stood before Pharaoh, king of Egypt. And Joseph went out from the presence of Pharaoh and went throughout the land of Egypt. You see, he'd been in the land of Egypt now 13 years. 2 of those years had been in that prison, that is, after the episode with the butler and the baker. So he might have been there a couple years before. So you see, he'd been in the house of Potiphar for maybe almost 10 years. This gives you some conception of how the time had been divided there in the land of Egypt. Well, we're going to have to leave off there, and we'll pick up this story of Joseph and how God is moving in this man's life. And he wants to move in your life, friends, in just the same way. And so until next time, may the Lord richly bless you, my beloved.
0: 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I'm Steve Schwetz, and as always, I'll be holding open the doors of the Bible bus and saving a seat just for you next time.

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14: If you fail, Father, to teach your son to fear God, the devil will teach him to hate God. If you fail to teach your son to guard his mind, the devil will gladly teach him to have an open mind. If you fail to teach your son to obey his parents, the devil will teach him to rebel and break his parents' heart.
0: Welcome to Grace to You with John MacArthur on Faith Talk 1360. What sort of person do you want your son to become? What are your hopes for your daughter? How do you help them achieve those goals?
15: Conversely, how do you keep your child from rebelling against your authority and making sinful choices and picking the worst of friends and handling money foolishly? Well, in view of Father's Day, John MacArthur will answer those parenting questions today. John's message is called Crucial Lessons for a Wise Father. Of course, even if you're not a father, I think you'll appreciate what you're about to hear. It's a message that will show you how to encourage, how to pray for your dad and the fathers you know. So now here's John MacArthur.
14: We have a responsibility as fathers to our sons, particularly. Sons who tend to be, for the most part, more rebellious than daughters because they are the ones given by God leadership roles and capacities. If we will faithfully teach our sons, they will, by example and precept, lead the women as well. Where you have a plurality in the nation of godly fathers, they will impact the mothers. And where you have godly sons, they will impact the daughters of the next generation. And so the high priority of Scripture then is that fathers teach their sons and thus raise up a generation of godly leaders. Because God has ordained this and because God wanted us to be sure that it was followed carefully, God, by the inspiration of the Holy Spirit, gave a manual for fathers to use on their sons. A basic resource book. That book is the book of Proverbs. And I want to invite you to turn to it, if you will, right now. And we're going to be looking at the first 10 chapters of Proverbs, in a very general sense. And I would like us to look at these first 10 chapters and just pick and choose the elements that are here that I think make up 10 crucial lessons a faithful father must teach his sons. Lesson number one, teach your son to fear your God. Fear your God. In chapter 1 and verse 7, the fear of the Lord is the beginning of knowledge. And chapter 9, verse 10 says, the fear of the Lord is the beginning of wisdom. But everything starts with fearing God. Teach your son, son, fear your God. Lesson number two. Son, not only fear your God, but guard your mind. Guard your mind. Third great lesson. A father must teach his son, obey your parents. Obey your parents. All through this entire section, these statements about hear my son, your father's instruction are repeated. There's a fourth principle. And this must be taught as well. Very, very important. A father must teach his son, select your companions. Select your companions. This is a father's duty. Son, fear your God, guard your mind, obey your parents, select your companions. Fifth, control your body. Any witting father who has any sense at all realizes that young men are going to develop passions that can lead them into tragedy upon tragedy unless they learn how to control their body, their bodily desires. And as you get into this section, this is the dominant theme throughout these first few chapters of Proverbs. Go to chapter 2 for a moment, verse 16. This is repeated, and we don't have time to go into all of it, but I'll give you a little sense of what the writer says. 2:16. He's talking about wisdom, and wisdom alone, that is the wisdom of God, spiritual wisdom that a father is supposed to teach his son, is able to deliver you from the strange woman. What does the word strange mean? Foreign. Why do you have to worry about a foreign woman? Because she's away from home. Well, what does that mean? Well, she's away from her husband. She's away from her family. She's away from her friends. She's away from accountability. And so she's the out-of-town woman, if you will. And it's real easy for her to act any way she wants because the constraints are off. You beware of that roaming woman who is away from the point of her responsibility. Beware of the adulteress who flatters with her words, that leaves the companion of her youth, that's her husband, and forgets the covenant of her God, that's her marriage vow. Beware of her because her house sinks down to death and her tracks lead to the dead. Why? Because adultery, by biblical prescription, required the death penalty. She'll bring you to death. Teach your son, keep mentally away. Don't go to certain places in town. Don't get caught in certain compromising situations. Keep your hands to yourself. Stay away from women like that. Guard your feet, guard your eyes, guard your ears. Teach your son that. Control his body for purity. And he'll be a delight to you and blessed by God. There's a flip side of that. You say, well, if you teach him that too strong, then when he gets married, he won't appreciate the joys of marital sex. So you have to balance it. Point number six, teach him, son, enjoy your wife. While it is forbidden prior to marriage, it is exalted afterwards. Teach him the beauty and the wonder and the blessedness of a gift of a wife, and teach him to enjoy his wife. You will teach him best if you enjoy yours. The wise father, what is he doing? He's saying to his son, fear your God, guard your mind, obey your parents, select your companions, control your body, enjoy your wife. Those are the key lessons. Let me give you just a few more. Number seven, watch your words. Watch your words. Teach your son to be careful how he speaks. Chapter 4, verse 24. My son, he says in verse 20, then in verse 24, he adds, put away from you a deceitful mouth, put devious lips far from you. Make sure you don't speak lies. Make sure you don't speak hypocritically. Make sure you don't speak perversely. Make sure you don't speak deceitfully. Speak pure, true words. Certainly one of the things that I grew up with was that lesson. I'm about as far away from using any curse word or one remotely related to a curse word as any human being in the earth, because I had my mouth washed out numerous times for words I didn't even understand or pronounce correctly. My mother used to wash out my mouth with Feld's naphtha soap. If I came home and said, Daddy, what does blank mean? In went the soap. That's what's called aversion therapy. We have passed that on to our children so that what comes out of their mouth is the word, hopefully, of the righteous. Proverbs says, the lips of the righteous speak wisely. The lips of the righteous are a fountain of life and a tree of life. The lips of the righteous are like choice silver. They're satisfying. They feed others. They bring healing and deliverance. They are patient, kind, wise, truthful, honest, pure, soft, gentle, slow to anger, and are mouthpieces for the Lord. Teach your son to watch his words. Chapter 5, verse 2, your lips may reserve knowledge. Chapter 6, verse 12, stay away from the one who walks with a false mouth. Chapter 10 is magnificent. Look at verse 11. The mouth of the righteous is a fountain of life. What a great statement. Verse 13, on the lips of the discerning wisdom is found. Verse 14, the mouth of the foolish, ruin is at hand. Quite a contrast. Verse 18 says, he who conceals hatred has lying lips. He who spreads slander is a fool. Don't do that. Don't lie. Don't slander. It's another thing we taught our children was never to lie. Our children, and I'm sure this is correct, and Patricia and I have talked about this in recollection, never lied in their life that we know of more than once. Because the first time we caught them in a lie, there was a major unforgettable event that took place. Which event lasted long in their memory? And it told them, in effect, that is a very bad thing to do, and attached to it is immense pain. They seem to get the message. Teach your children to speak the truth. Verse 19, when there are many words, transgression is unavoidable. Teach them not to always talk. He who restrains his lips is wise. The tongue of the righteous is his choice silver. It just goes on like this. Teach them to watch their words. To watch their words. That's a major matter of wisdom. The mouths of fools pour out endless speech, crooked speech, foolish speech, violent speech, hateful speech, malicious speech. Strife, ruin, slander, belittlement, gossip, disgrace, scorching fire, mischief, perversity, on and on, it says in Proverbs. Fathers, teach your children to watch their words. Number eight, teach your sons, son, pursue your work. Pursue your work. Teach your boys how to work, father. by word and example. Look at the ant, he says in chapter 6. He's giving this lesson to his son. Son, go to the ant, verse 6 in chapter 6. And look at this ant. Observe her ways and be wise. Which having no chief, officer, or ruler. The first thing you want to do is teach your children how to work without a boss around. Even an ant does that. Now your children will work if you stand there with a whip. But the issue is, will they if you won't? Because they're going to have to in life. And they also need to be taught how to plan ahead. The ant even knows to prepare her food in the summer, anticipating the coming winter. She gathers her provision in the harvest. Teach them to work. How long will you lie down, O lazy son? When will you arise from your sleep? Get your children up. And they'll say, a little sleep, a little slumber, a little folding of the hands to rest. Sure, and your poverty will come in like a vagabond and your need like an armed man. You're going to make yourself poor if you don't learn how to work. Teach them to pursue work. The sluggard is a lazy man. He's just an ordinary man, really, with too many excuses, too many refusals, too many postponements. According to Proverbs, the lazy man will suffer hunger, poverty, failure. Why? Because he sleeps through the harvest. He wants, but he won't work. He loves sleep, is glued to his bed, and will follow worthless pursuits trying to get rich quick. On the other hand, the man who pursues his work earns a good living, has plenty of food, is rewarded for his effort, and earns respect even before kings, it says in chapter 22, verse 29. Teach your sons to pursue their work. So very important. Chapter 10, verse 4. Poor is he who works with a negligent hand, but the hand of the diligent makes rich. He who gathers in summer is a son who acts wisely, but he who sleeps in harvest is a son who acts shamefully. Teach your son to work and to plan ahead in his work. Now that he's working, there's a ninth lesson he needs to learn. Here's another one. Son, manage your money. Manage your money. Go back to chapter 3 for a moment. And among these repeated lessons is this one. And there are some basic principles that I would draw to your attention. Verse 9. Here's principle number 1 with money. Honor the Lord from your wealth and from the first of all your produce, so your barns will be filled with plenty and your vats will overflow with new wine. In other words, if you are generous with God, he will be generous with you. So honor the Lord with your money. Teach him how to manage his money. Lesson number 1 is to give from the top, from the first fruits to the Lord. All of the money is to honor the Lord. He's to use all his money to honor the Lord. All of it. Teach him how to give. If you're a mediocre giver, if you're a come see, come saw, part-time giver, that's what he'll be. And as you have forfeited the promised blessing of God, so will he. And so you sentence your son to a lifetime of the kind of thing that you've had. If you want your son to know the fullness of the blessing of God and all of it poured out on him, then teach your son how to give God generously. You see, what we do as fathers is simply produce the next generation. And it either moves up or it moves down. The positive thing, teach him to honor the Lord with all his money. That whatever he does with it, it is to honor the Lord. Now, let me flip that over. There's a negative thing, too. Chapter 6, verse 1. And this is a very good lesson, and there's much more here than initially meets the eye. Verse 1 says of chapter 6, if you have become surety for your neighbor, have given a pledge for a stranger. Now, listen. If you've co-signed. Now, the Bible says you should never do that for a stranger. Don't co-sign for a stranger. You say, why would anybody in their right mind co-sign with a stranger? I'll tell you. You know what it means? It means that some stranger came along and told you, if you gave him this money, or if you signed on for this debt, in the end, you would become what? Rich. That's the whole bottom line. In other words, if you'll just put your resources behind my project, in the end, you're going to get rich. I mean, how many times have you heard that story? And how much money have you lost believing it? When a stranger comes and says, you know, just put your money behind this. What you have done now is you have yielded up the stewardship of your own money to a person for whom you cannot be accountable. So you have literally released your God-given stewardship. Teach your son not to do that. Teach your son that God has given him his resources for him to use wisely as a steward of God, not to become liable for another person whose behavior he cannot control. In other words, make very wise investments and make sure you control. Don't co-sign for a stranger so that on his default, you become liable. That's the point. Why? Because you are given money as a steward of God and you must use it at your discretion as the Lord leads, not have it snatched out of your hand by the discretion of someone else. You understand? Control your money to honor the Lord. And don't get involved in get-rich-quick schemes that are going to put you in a position of liability. And if you get caught, look how he says to deal with it. Verse 2. If you've been trapped because you made some promise with your mouth, then do this, my son. Deliver yourself. Get out of it. Don't let it linger. You get out of it. Since you've come into the hand of your neighbor, go humble yourself and importune your neighbor. You know what you do? You get down on your face and your knees, you humble yourself and you beg and you negotiate a settlement. You do it immediately. You get that thing off your back so that it doesn't go on and on and on. Settle it. Get it done with. Humble yourself. Don't even give sleep to your eyes. Don't give slumber to your eyelids until you get yourself out, until like a gazelle from a hunter's hand or a bird from the hand of a fowler.

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5: About your neighbor while you're loving him. Don't devise harm against your neighbor when he lives in security beside you. He feels well being beside you, and you got some plot going on where you're going to get back at him in retaliation for something he did, or where you're going to confiscate the corner of his property, or you're going to do something to cut off his water, or whatever it is. Don't do anything that is going to harm your neighbor. Don't contend with your neighbor, verse 30, without any reason, if he's done you no harm. Don't be vengeful, is verse 31. Don't have vengeance toward a neighbor. Don't envy people who resolve all issues with violence and say, boy, I wish I could, if I had my way, I'd cut him up. Don't be vengeful. Don't choose any of the ways of violent men. The curse of the Lord is on those kind of people. So take care of your neighbor. Love him. Live with him in peace. Forgive him. Meet his needs. Those are the rules. And verse 35 says, you'll inherit honor. Honor. Well, such is the duty of a father. And I close with this. Listen carefully. You have this duty as a father, and I want to lay it as clear as I can at your feet. If you fail, father, to teach your son to fear God, the devil will teach him to hate God. If you fail to teach your son to guard his mind, the devil will gladly teach him to have an open mind. If you fail to teach your son to obey his parents, the devil will teach him to rebel and break his parents' heart. If you fail to teach your son to select his companions, the devil will gladly choose them for him. If you fail to teach your son to control his body, the devil will teach him to give it over completely to lust. If you fail to teach your son to enjoy the marriage partner that God has given him, the devil will teach him to destroy the marriage. If you fail to teach your son to watch his words, the devil will fill his mouth with filth. If you fail to teach your son to pursue his work, the devil will make his laziness a tool of hell. If you fail to teach your son to manage his money, the devil will teach him to waste it on riotous living. And if you fail to teach your son to love his neighbor, the devil will gladly teach him to love only himself. We have a great responsibility to this generation and the next as fathers.
6: You're listening to Grace to You, the Bible teaching ministry of John MacArthur. John's lesson today is called Crucial Lessons for a Wise Father. At the end of the message, John said that fathers have a great responsibility both to this generation and to the next. Of course, fulfilling that responsibility, training the next generation, can be particularly difficult when the world around you rejects the notion of objective divine truth. Along those lines, we once asked John what he would say is the biggest challenge that fathers face in a world that rejects God. Here was John's response.
5: Yeah, you know, I think maybe the biggest challenge or one of the biggest challenges for fathers today in the world is the fact that you have a culture that has lost all sense of authority. I mean, it's a postmodern world, right? There's no absolute truth. You have your truth, I have my truth. Whatever I think is right for me. Whatever you think is right for you. So in a world where there are no absolutes, and this is being taught, by the way, to children from the beginning of their education all the way through the university, and by the time they get to the university, it comes at them on mega steroids. You reject all authorities. You become your own authority in a postmodern world. You're the source of your own truth. So where then do you go for absolute standards that would allow us to have the greatest impact in producing a righteous generation of children? I don't think fathers know what's right and what's essential. Society mocks the crucial role that fathers have as leaders. It wants to give it to the mother. Scripture is clear. Dads lead their families. They lead them somewhere, but to lead them right, they have to understand biblical truth.
6: That's right, friend. You can't lead your family in the right direction if you don't know where to go yourself. And along those lines, let me mention John's book called Brave Dad. It shows you what your spiritual leadership should look like as a

0: 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Now for the entire Grace to You staff, I'm Phil Johnson. Remember to watch Grace to You television this Sunday on DirecTV Channel 378, and then be back next week when we begin John MacArthur's study on a practical, hopeful, but often misunderstood section of Scripture, Zechariah chapters 9 through 14. The study is titled The Return and Reign of Jesus Christ. It's another half hour of unleashing God's truth one verse at a time on Monday's Grace to You.
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13: It was a great memory. I don't remember the spiritual significance of that one. I really don't. It was just plain fun. And that's another thing. Stuff in this book is just fun. Yeah. You know, and again, the minor things, making memories with your children, I think that's what, at least at my age, that's what I cherish, yeah, is those memories.
12: 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Thanks for joining us. I'm John Fuller.
0: You know, it's possible you're just getting through the motions of life. You're busy. You may have a job outside the home as a mom, and probably as a dad, you're working hard. And it comes to that point when you're going, man, we're just going through the motions. 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We don't want you to simply survive. 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
12: That is the goal, and I appreciate that.
0: And today we're going to talk specifically about how to do that in the parenting journey, particularly for dads, but there's application for mom too. But dads, we need to be engaged. It's not just mom's job to raise the kids, and I hope we prove that to you today.
12: Yeah, Jay and Laura LaFoon are authors and speakers, and they've written a terrific little book called Ultimate Dad Night, 75 Amazing Activities for Dads and Kids. 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
0: Yeah, it's
13: always
0: so fun. Let me just get to the point. Why do dads struggle to engage? Now, let me give dads some relief, because one of the things I experienced with Trent and Troy, when they were like less than two, I didn't know what to do with them. I wasn't great at changing the diapers. I wasn't big on feeding them with the spoon and then them spit it all up. Of course I did it. Gene was far better at that. But I remember thinking to myself, like most of us dads, when does this change? When can they throw a ball? When can they run with me outside? When can we do some kind of action? So to speak to that issue of dad engagement, and we kind of start slow, I think.
13: I think for me, I was afraid I was going to break them. I mean, seriously, you know, here's this little person, and she was great with him. And I think part of it is that the whole concept of it's something new. It's a new person. And how do we, how do we relate to them? And I think for most men, it's fear. There's a fear.
0: That's interesting, yeah.
13: And that fear translates into flight. You know, it's fight or flight. It turns into flight for a lot of guys. And when really... children want their dads to be involved in their life.
0: Oh, yeah.
13: Children want that, even from the earliest age. And that's why I think this book is so important, is because it gives dads opportunity to do things, because as men, we like to participate in activities together and not just sit and talk. And this is what this is all about for the dads.
0: Okay, thank you, Jay. Let's go to the expert. Laura, you're the observer mom. Why do you think dads struggle to engage?
1: You know, I think... it's the way God's created us. As women, we're more nurturing. As men, I don't know what you guys are.
0: We're going to keep you like off balance as long as possible.
1: You're something, but you know, yeah, you are something. But we're more nurturing. So it's just that we're more relational in that. So we automatically, and there's something inside a woman that just, I need to take care of this person. It also applies to our husbands. I need to take care of you. And so I think for men, there's a... at least for the men I've observed, when a new baby comes into your life, there's a bit of a power struggle. You know, my wife is now taking care of this. Well, she's not taking care of me anymore.
0: We're the little boy.
13: Exactly.
1: I want to be taken care of. So I think that starts it. But I think it's also exactly what Jay said. It's I don't know what to do. I just know from observing him, he was like, I don't know what to do with this child. Just tell me what to do. You know, how do I change the diaper? How? And for women, sometimes we just, I don't know why we just know how to do that, but we do. And, you know, it just was, I feel like it's just a God-given innate ability that we have. And it's not that God didn't give men that, but men are more companion-oriented. Even when you talk about marriage, men want to do stuff with their wife. They don't want to, like Jay said, we don't want to sit and talk and share our feelings and all that stuff. They want to, let's go ride a bike, let's go play golf, let's go. So it's that.
0: Yeah.
1: It's not that they don't want to be with their kids. They just, when they're little, you can't throw a ball. You can't make them run. They
0: things
1: can't
0: became
1: do that
0: much
1: yet.
0: More exciting when they could do that with me.
1: Exactly.
0: I was much more engaged.
1: And it's a lot easier then. Yeah. Now I know what to do. Now it's into my territory.
0: Yeah,
1: now
0: that's
1: I know
0: funny.
1: What to do.
0: Let me move to Laura, you. What would you say to wives who want to see their husbands get more involved? And, you know, it's kind of one of those things. And this is a natural thing for a wife to do. Honey, I think you should. And fill in the blank. How does an effective wife notice that there's maybe not the engagement level that she would like.
1: Right.
0: And then how does she spur her man on to become more the father she wants him to be?
1: Well, I can answer that a couple different ways. First of all, you're right. We try and tell this is, you should do this, you should do that, what we need to do. And I hope that women who maybe buy this book for their husbands will realize, let him be who he is. You know, don't, I would never tell Jay to take our son to a monster truck rally because he wouldn't do that anyway. He would take our son golfing. But, you know, let them be who they are and let that come out naturally. If you were to get this book for your husband, you know, first of all, 75 amazing activities, a man's going to go, 75, where do I start? Well, you could go ahead as a wife and just put in some little post-it notes or whatever, maybe 5 or 6.
13: But this one sounds like you, honey.
1: But then just give it. Don't say anything. Here, I've already like tagged some for you if you want to. The other thing is we need to realize as women that our husbands are not mind readers and they don't get subtle hint and innuendo. So it's the classic, if you take a trash can out and stick it in the middle of the floor and say, the trash is full.
13: Yes, it is.
1: Exactly.
0: You're observant.
1: So instead of, could you take out the trash? And so it's the same thing when it comes to your kids. Could you help me give the kids a bath? So could you give them baths on Monday, Wednesday, Friday?
0: Well, that context, that is helpful, and husbands should receive it that way. It's good help to know what the runway lights.
1: Right.
0: Where they're going, what are you expecting of me? I would appreciate that as much as possible.
1: But then as a wife, we also have to watch our tone of voice. That we don't become...
14: You should know how to do this.
0: Thank you. I was going to ask you to demonstrate that to
1: me. Be nagging of, why can't you do this? You know, whatever. So I'm going to get myself in trouble.
0: Yeah. Hey, before I throw one Jay's way here, let's end with another one for you, Laura. In this book, again, this doesn't exclude moms from participation. And just speak to that relevance that we want moms involved if they can be, and dad has a plan for that, and it works out.
1: Absolutely.
0: So this isn't about just compartmentalizing fun with dad.
1: Right. It's not. It's the intent was to just give men ideas for things that they can do with their kids. Mom can participate. It could be a family activity. I know for us, we've done several of them together. But also, it seems like when we as women go with, again, let him be the leader in doing the activity. Don't try and take over and say, oh, we should have done this way. We should have gone to this ice cream place instead of that ice cream place or whatever it might be. Or as a mom, a grandma, you can use the book too for the activities. It doesn't necessarily just have to be for dads, but
13: no, that's good. Because we run into a lot of grandparents who are parenting their grandkids.
15: Yeah.
13: And again, for grandparents who are looking for something to do, another great resource.
0: The good thing is you'll forget you did it and you can do it again. Hey, let's get into a couple of these just as examples so that folks listening and the YouTube watchers, they can get an idea. One, John, that you picked out as you went through the book was funny because this is for an older child, obviously.
15: Right. Well, yeah, you can start young. I mean, it's detailing your car. It's sort of like wash and detail the car.
0: I wouldn't want my 2-year-old detailing my car, but I'm just saying.
15: This is on page 76. You might have to go back and redo it, but I love the idea because it's an activity, but it also benefits me. It does cause... It does cause a little extra work, however, in training, right?
13: Yeah, but you can let the 6-year-old hold the Windex and the paper towel.
15: So describe what that one is all about.
13: Well, that one is about the fact that as you do this work together, as you're cleaning this car, you're clearly spending time with your child. You're teaching your child healthy work ethic and healthy habits to keep your car clean. I mean, there's just a million things that are behind the scenes. But it's also that God cares about every detail of our life. You know, and these are the simple things we've done in this book, is to just say, this isn't rocket science. We're not talking about deep theology. But dads, don't you want your kids to know? Mm. Moms, don't you want your kids to know that God cares about every detail of our life?
0: Yeah. You know what? What pops to my mind is that great proverb that says, train up a child in the way he or she should go. And when they are old, they won't depart from it. And that these are simple things that you're talking about. How to, you know, there is no thing. Cleanliness is next to godliness in the Bible. But order, you know, doing order from chaos is certainly
13: scriptural.
0: And being
13: a good steward of what we've been given.
0: Yeah. You know? So those concepts I'm getting at, that's the point you're making.
13: I think so. And I think this is cliche, but more is caught than taught.
0: Yeah.
13: You know, you're going to demonstrate, you're going to model this behavior for your children.
0: What was another one that you enjoyed with your kids as they were growing up?
13: I was telling Laura, we went on vacation. Our son was six. Laura was pregnant with our daughter. And my parents were there. A couple other relatives were there. And we had this giant water balloon fight. And my six-year-old could not believe that we were going to have this water balloon fight. And, I mean, he was just giddy. And, of course, you know.
0: You nailed him, right?
13: He was on my team. We nailed Grandma. Oh, gee.
0: Poor Grandma. That's terrible. Don't write or call us. Send your notes to Jay.
13: Well, what he didn't realize was that we were at a rental house, you know, for the vacation, and we had to pick up all the balloons when we were done, you know. Yeah. But it was a great memory. I don't remember the spiritual significance of that one. I really don't. It was just plain fun. And that's another thing. Stuff in this book is just fun, you know. And again, the minor things, making memories with your children, I think that's what, at least at my age, that's what I cherish is those memories.
0: Well, and you know, now that my boys are 24 and 22, I think they have forgotten it, right? And they'll come back to something when they were a single digit young man, 6 and 8, let's say. They'll say, Dad, you remember when we did? I'm going, no, I don't. Right. But it stuck with them.
13: That's right.
0: They do remember those moments. And I think our brain chemistry kind of fires that way. God created us that way. When something exciting happens or fun like that, it's sears into our brain and our memory. Speaking of that, Laura, I wanted to ask you about the benefits of dads engaging and playing with their kids. You did a little bit of research on the benefits of that. What are they?
1: You know, I think the benefits of a dad playing in a culture where men, not of their own accord, have taken a back seat, have taken a beating, have taken a, you know, we're not as important. I think when a dad is engaged with a son or a daughter, there's a relationship that's built that is not acknowledged by our culture. When Jay would, one of the things he would do with our daughter was he would take her on dad-daughter dates. You know, sometimes it was a dress-up date. The big thing right now is these daddy-daughter dances, you know, where they all get dressed up. But you're teaching your daughter how she should expect to be treated by a man.
0: Right.
1: You know, and that he would take her and they would go, sometimes it was just ice cream, but it was just the two of them. And then obviously he would do stuff with our son as well. And I think for a child, when someone starts talking to you about God the Father, God is our Father. If you don't have a father model in your brain, you can't understand that. And so when a man takes a role in the life of his child, they are more able to see when someone says God the Father to go, oh, like my dad. So he's going to be like a dad. And that feels a little more personal, feels a little more. So I think one of the benefits is that you exemplify God the Father when you are a dad getting involved in the life of your child.
0: You're modeling that.
1: Yes.
0: No, that's so true. Or you're damaging that.
1: Right. Either way, yes.
0: It's a good reminder for all of us as parents to make sure that you're thinking of that long game. You know, when you face the Lord, can you say to the Lord, I did the best job possible to parent and to steward that child you gave me or those children you gave me. Right. What a great place to start to keep your day-by-day attitude in check so that you're doing the best you can. Doesn't mean you're going to lose it. You may, and you got to go back in and then apologize. Right. But it's probably one of the things that grieves my heart the most when we get communication here at Focus about a seriously damaged person because their parents who claim to be Christian did not live up to it. And these children tend to go far away from the Lord because of that. Think of that.
1: Right.
0: And we need to make sure we're doing all we can. So in this way, you're doing those things. So try to live a life that is in alignment with the scripture, knowing that we're not perfect. Tell your kids you're not perfect.
1: Right.
0: It's a good thing.
1: Exactly.
13: And whether we believe it or not, our kids are watching us like hawks.
0: More than anybody in our lives, maybe outside of our wives, Trey.
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0: Some moms can get discouraged because they have to deal with those hard or boring parts of parenting. I mean, moms particularly. I was thinking Jane, she did biochemistry, you know. She could have been a veterinarian. That was her goal, but she chose to, let's have children, and that's what I'm going to pour my life into. And she did it very willingly and wanted to, and my boys were the beneficiaries of having a great mom. Speak to that kind of thing where how you as a mom are saying, okay, this is the decision I'm going to make. This is the call I have. This is what I'm going to do.
1: Yes, I felt, I knew from a very early age I was called, I was going to be a mom. I loved kids. I worked at the church nursery as a pre-adolescent. I was, give me the nursery work. I want to be in there. I loved kids. And so I knew that wasn't a difficult decision for me. I knew I'd been called to ministry, that we were going to work together in ministry, but I knew working in ministry was a way I could be flexible with our life. I could be flexible with being home with the kids. But I know some moms deal with, well, how come I have to be the bad parent and he gets to be the fun parent?
0: Yeah. Did you ever say that to Jay?
13: No.
1: No, because ours was opposite. I was the
15: you were the fun one.
13: I grew up in a home. My father was a minister who was in the military.
0: Oh, good.
13: So I was
0: left, right, left,
13: yes,
0: right.
13: Yes, exactly. So I was the bad guy in our home.
1: And when you traveled, you were speaking. He was traveling and speaking before we were doing that together. And so whenever he was gone for the weekend, the kids and I had a party. I mean, that was just, we hang out at McDonald's. We played games.
13: Pizza.
1: We didn't do anything.
13: I'd come home, the house was a mess. But
1: we
13: no,
1: still had those conversations. We still had those conversations right. Of how come I have to be the stern parent and you get to be the fun parent. And I had to realize that, you know, that really is not fair. I need to be on a team with him and we have to come at this as a united front. Mm. And that was just when our kids would say, can I go spend the night at Daniel's house? Our son would say, can I go spend the night at Daniel's house? I would say we have to wait and Dad and I talk about it. Mm-hmm. We have to present that united front.
15: And Jay, and one of the ideas is to kind of stretch outside of your comfort zone. So what's the importance of that? Why should my kids see me maybe failing? Because like I just hear failure when I stretch outside of my comfort zone.
13: Yes.
15: Let's try a new activity. It'll be dangerous. It might go south, but let's try it. I'm not wired that way.
13: Right.
15: A lot of guys aren't going to go there.
0: Ego.
15: Why should we?
0: No, that's good. We all
15: well, there
0: it.
15: Is a pride
0: no,
15: issue.
13: Yeah. I will tell you that we've got a rock climbing wall at our college. And I am short in stature. I am stocky. I'm thick. Climbing rocks is not something that I was designed to do. But our son wanted to do it. And so I said, I'll give it a try. And, of course, he just scampered right up the wall, at, you know, 8 or 9 years old, had no fear. And I got about halfway up. And then I was done. I just couldn't. But I tried. And I think another great lesson for your kids is that you gave it a try. You put some effort into it. He knew that that was not my comfort zone, but that was something he wanted to do. So I'll give it a try.
0: Yeah.
13: Thank goodness he never wanted to do it again.
0: Yeah. No, I had a similar experience with Troy, my younger son. We went to something that Focus does from time to time, Adventures in Fatherhood. So these are dads and their 12 to 18 year old children, either a son or a daughter. And I took Troy, I took him a year too early, but you know, because it was a focus event, I could sneak him in. But we're up on the prowl in the Sierra Madres in California. And this thing's like a 200-foot drop, and we're roped in, and he's trying to come over this rock face. He slams into the rock in front of him, and he starts crying. And I'm holding my weight. I'm a big guy like you, right? And I'm going, Troy, man, we got to get down. I know you're afraid. Just work your way down when you can. I've got to go. And then I was gone. And I get to the bottom. I'm waiting for him. So my face, seeing him in tears, I felt horrible. And then he lands, and he looks at me and goes, Dad, that was so much fun. We got to do that again. And I was like, oh my, what a man we have become in 200 feet. And that's your point.
13: Yep.
0: And that the other thing is three of the six dads in our little pod had to bail out because of height. And that night we're doing a devotion around the campfire. And to hear their 10, 11, 12-year-olds go, Dad, why were you afraid? They have never seen their father afraid. And they had to say something in the middle of this devotional to say, you know, I don't like heights, or however they wanted to express that. But I think the kids were, again, amazed, because I think so often kids look at their fathers as perfect or flawless, or they're big and they're, you know, they're my dad and they can do anything, right? That's what we think at that age.
13: I was more out of my comfort zone with our daughter doing things with her. You know what I'm saying? Because, Dad, let's go do sidewalk chalk. Well, first of all, I'm not artistic. Second of all, I don't like stuff on my finger. I mean, you know, it's all this stuff. I'm thinking, I don't want to do that, but that's what she wanted to do. And so, you know, sometimes it's scary. Sometimes it's just inconvenient. But when you step outside of your comfort zone, your kids notice.
0: How do you encourage, Jay, dads to set that example for kids on practically following God and serving others? These are all little, like you said, life lessons, but they should have an aim.
13: Again, I think as a dad, it's best done through activity.
0: Yeah.
13: You know, and
0: shoulder to shoulder.
13: Exactly.
0: Yeah.
13: One of the things that we did, and our kids will remember it to this day, and they talk about it, is we had a woman in our neighborhood who was recently widowed, and it was fall in Michigan, and that means there are leaves everywhere. And our small group said, let's get all of our family, you know, you bring all your kids, we'll bring all our kids, and we'll do Mrs. Philippon's yard in an hour or so. And Mrs. Philippon was flabbergasted. She couldn't believe someone would do this for her. And, you know, we had an opportunity that evening to talk about it, what it meant to the children. You know, what did you learn today? That we really need to serve other people. And that when you do serve other people, you bless them. And I mean, our kids were maybe 13 and 6 at the time. It's not like they were older, but they really learned that because we went out and we did service together.
0: Yeah.
13: And churches offer stuff like this all the time that
0: sure.
13: you can do with your kids.
0: Yeah.
13: So take advantage of that.
0: Laura, you jumped in on that one, right?
1: Oh, yeah. Raking? Sure. I brought the lemonade. No, we did. It was a fun day, and it's fall in Michigan, so the kids were playing in the leaves, and then they'd have to rake them back up. But I was going to say, it's about the failure. I think it's good to let your kids see you fail. Good to let your kids see that you have fears, and also letting them know that fear's not a bad thing.
0: Yeah.
1: But what I'm afraid of might be different than what you're afraid of. You know, I'm afraid of bridges over water, and my kids used to think that was hilarious. Why? I said, because I'm afraid the car is going to go off the edge of the bridge. That just, it was something that I'd been afraid of since I was young. And the kids are like, okay, I can understand that. You know, I can't, I don't necessarily understand it, but I'm going to let you be afraid, Mom. I'm not going to make fun of you. But allowing kids to realize that what you're afraid of isn't maybe necessarily what I'm afraid of, but we all have fear.
0: Yeah.
1: And what we do with it makes a difference.
13: I think the overarching idea here is to let your kids see you have emotions.
0: Mm-hmm. It's a good thing.
13: Yeah, it's a good thing.
0: Dads struggle with that.
13: I know, and I don't understand why, because maybe I'm, you know, different, but, you know, I wanted my kids to see when I was sad. I wanted them to see when I was angry, but to be angry and not explode, you know, this really is not something I'm happy about, but I'm not going to explode over it. Or, you know, to let them see you cry. If you know, and not that it's a big, you're going to bawl your eyes out, but if, have that tear run down your cheek, they're going to realize you're human and that you express emotions and it's safe for them to express emotions.
0: It's a good thing. Right at the end here, you did have an activity or two in the area of teaching your children to be intentional about prayer. So let's connect that right at the end here. That, to me, is probably the most important lesson you could ever share with your child, is how to take your needs and pains to the Lord.
13: We no longer live in a neighborhood. We live in a around a block kind of neighborhood. But we lived in town, had a block, and one of the things that we encourage dads to do is to take your children around the block. And as you go around the block, say, hey, there's the Smiths. That's the family that right now they just lost their grandfather. Can we pray for them? Just as we're walking.
0: Oh, interesting.
13: And yeah. Okay, here's your best buddy. Why don't we pray for him that he has a good day today? And as you go around the block, you know, at least in our small town, you know everybody. And so take some intentional time to just pray. And again, men, fear this. It doesn't have to be some big elaborate prayer. Just, God, little Jimmy, he's Tori's best friend. Would you give him a good day today? Boom. The Lord hears that. And the kids hear you talking to God like he's approachable.
0: Right.
13: And that's huge.
0: That's so good. Well, what a good place to end. And again, you got 75 amazing activities for dads and kids. 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Mm-hmm. And why don't you make a gift of any amount, $5, $10, and we'll send you this great resource, Ultimate Dad Night, as our way of saying thank you for being part of the ministry. 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
0: Jan, Laura, it's so good to have you. Thanks for coming.
13: Hey, it's our pleasure.
1: Our pleasure.
0: Yeah. And if you want to come visit the campus, we got a great welcome center with lots of activities. We got a soda shop, a little snack shop, along with a great bookstore. 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So be part of it. Come see the campus. We'd love to host you.
15: Mm-hmm. Yeah. 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
18: 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You make the decision. 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
15: Well, Ted Cunningham is our guest today on Focus on the Family with Jim Daly, and he'll share encouragement for every marriage at every stage. Thanks for joining us. I'm John Fuller.
0: John, I always enjoy hearing Ted speak about marriage because he combines biblical principles with great stories of his own family and some humor as well. He is so fun to listen to. You're going to hear it. And today's message was given at Liberty University, and he's encouraging the young people there to consider getting married sooner rather than later, which I think is great advice. And he has some wonderful marriage principles to share with all of us, principles that will apply to your marriage. And mine too.
15: Yeah, and I always appreciate hearing from Ted, so let's go ahead and listen now. Ted Cunningham speaking on Valentine's Day, appropriately enough, on Focus on the Family with Jim Daly.
18: So hey, you never know. I met my wife on a blind date at Liberty University in 1995. The night I met her, I said to my buddy Austin DeLoach, I'm going to marry this woman. And he looked at me and said, you can't decide that. I go, I just did. And I'll never forget walking into the kitchen of her 6'2", full-blooded Norwegian father. He's pretty much a Viking. You got to see this guy. Very intimidating. I said, I'd like permission to marry your daughter, to which he responded in his thick Norwegian accent, "Yo betcha." I said, but only under one condition. I had just graduated. Amy had 1 year left. I wanted to break all the rules. I wanted to get married between her junior and senior year. So I said, may I have permission to marry her now? And if you let me marry her now, I will pay for her senior year of college. To which he said, you betcha. And young guys will always ask me at events and at churches, bro, how did you get married at 22 and 21 and afford to pay for a senior year of college? I said it was this thing called a job. I had more than one. And I love it when they say, I can't afford to get married young. I'm like, bro, I would believe that if you weren't holding a venti caramel macchiato in your right hand and an iPhone in your left. You need to start thinking Folgers and flip phones, bro. You cannot start marriage with a wife and unlimited data. You really got to think this through. But you can afford to get married young. I'm convinced of it. You haven't started marriage right until you get your parents' hand-me-down mattress. I'm just saying. The dip already built in. You get that's a good way to start marriage. Don't go to Ethan Allen. Don't go to Ethan Allen. Go to Home Depot, buy 1x12s and cinder blocks, and that's how you have shelving. There's a lot of ways to get marriage started right. And I'm encouraging young people to get married. My son and I, we love watching YouTube clips together. His favorite YouTube clip is the German Coast Guard. If you get time, check that out sometime today. Guy's being trained day one on the German Coast Guard, and a mayday comes in. Mayday, mayday, we are sinking, we are sinking. Hello? This is the German Coast Guard. Mayday, mayday, we are sinking, we are sinking. What are you sinking about? My son thinks that's the funniest clip he's ever seen, falls over in laughter. A few weeks later, we're driving down the road, and I start singing a hymn from my childhood that goes like this. I was sinking deep in sin, far from the peaceful shore. And from the back seat, I heard, hey, what were you sinking about? And I looked at my wife, and I said, they see everything we do, they hear everything we say, they forget nothing, and then they repeat. And so I want, my desire, 22 years into marriage, is to have a marriage worth repeating. In the Song of Solomon, you see the daughters of Jerusalem, and they say this about the young budding love of Solomon and the Shulamite woman. We rejoice and delight in you. We will praise your love more than wine. My desire is to praise the love of young people, to rejoice and delight in what God is doing in young, budding love. I have that passion, and I have it for my children. I don't want them to be afraid of marriage. I want to model it well for them. And so I tell Amy all the time, we are our children's backup singers. We say this in our country music little town called Branson, Missouri, all the time. Every marriage is a duet in need of great backup singers. And we desire to start by being great backup singers to our children. I want them to get married one day. I want them to get married early. I tell them all the time, you don't have to wait to get married. You can get married and grow up together. I used to sit where you're sitting. Every Wednesday, Dr. Falwell would speak at convocation. And he constantly told us, don't leave this campus without a wife. He was always being a great backup singer. And I'm grateful he did, because I met Amy on this campus, and now we're raising two children that we desire to model marriage well for. But some of you have maybe not had the great models. For Amy and I, we decided years ago, we want a marriage that's going to be fun. Because some of you maybe have heard this message in church growing up, and it goes something like this. God gives you a spouse to beat you down and to suck the life out of you so you can be more like Jesus. And I want to take you to Ecclesiastes this morning briefly. I love the book of Ecclesiastes. It's dark, it's pessimistic, very much fits my personality. If you need a good winter read, go to Ecclesiastes. Chapter 1, life is hard. Chapter 12, then you die. These are the bookends of Ecclesiastes. And in the middle of this book, you get Ecclesiastes chapter 9, verses 7 through 9. And it says this: "Go, eat your food with gladness and drink your sparkling cider with a joyful heart." I clean that up for the Liberty Way. Let's stay focused this morning. "Drink your wine with a joyful heart, for now God favors what you do. Always be clothed in white and always anoint your head with oil." It's speaking there of joy and festivity. And then in verse 9 of chapter 9, it says, "Endure life with your wife all your miserable days." It doesn't say that. I just misquoted. Here's what it says: "Enjoy life with your wife, whom you love, all your meaningless days, for this is your lot in life and in your toilsome labor under the sun." Meaning you don't have to choose between life and a wife. You can have both at the same time. I meet young guys all the time that tell me, I can't get married. I don't want to get married. Or I meet guys that have gotten married and they say, "You know, I got married young, but I had big dreams and plans and goals for the future. But when I got married, that all changed." God doesn't give you a spouse to beat you down and suck the life out of you. He doesn't give you a spouse to be the grind of life. He gives you a spouse to go through the grind of life with. And for some of you, marriage is not on your radar right now, but according to research, you got about a 90% shot of walking down the aisle one day. And I just want to encourage you. I just want to encourage you this morning. When it comes to love, it doesn't matter how you meet. When it comes to enjoying life and marriage, according to Ecclesiastes, it doesn't matter how you meet. It's what you do after you meet. I tell people all the time, I don't care how you meet. eHarmony.com, Match.com, FarmersOnly.com, Ancestry.com. I don't care how you meet. The Bachelor, how you meet doesn't matter. It's what you do after you meet. And here's the bottom line. Enjoying life and marriage, according to Ecclesiastes 9:9, is a decision. It's not an outcome. It's something you decide. It's something you choose, not something you wait for. Not waiting for a certain season in life. You make the decision. Let's enjoy life together. And be honest with you, the first 7 years of marriage, Amy and I, we did not enjoy it. We got to the point, we were in love and we were committed and we removed the D word, the divorce word, from our marriage. But man, we had the struggles early in marriage, as many young couples do. Until about 7 years in, we made the decision that we were going to enjoy life together. And my wife, Amy, is way better at this than I am. She said, "You know what? We're going to have fun with everything. Anything irritating, frustrating, annoying, pet peeves, we're just going to choose to find a way to enjoy life together." And she said, "I'm going to let you pick the first topic, the issue that we may have, and I'm going to show you how we can have fun with everything." So this is what I told her. This is where I started. It's where I was at the time. I said, "Babe, there's not a lot of adventure for men in the world anymore. So would you please let me find my own parking space?" I want to do it all by myself. I want to provide this for my family. And she said, "All right, game on." And I pull past her third space from the door spot she picks out. I drive 20 spaces down. And the first few years of marriage, she just looked at me with those eyes that said, "You stubborn, stubborn man. Just take the help, receive the help." And I'm, "Nope, I got it. We are gonna walk," right? I was passionate about this. Now, all these years later, every time we pull into a parking lot, I find the spot still. And my wife does this, and I love it. She leans over, and she starts massaging my bicep. And she'll say, "You did this all by yourself." "I'm so proud of you." You know what I caught her doing a couple years ago? She knows those Andy's candies at the end of an Olive Garden meal are like crack to me. I love Andy's candies. I can't get enough of the Andy candies. She bought a bag of them, and she keeps them in her purse now for when I do something good. Amen. Ladies, on your date tonight, take a little bag of treats, okay? Because it was in a parking lot that she handed me my first one, and I ripped that thing out of her hand. I'm opening it up, and I realize, my wife just gave me a treat. She is rewarding my good behavior. I'm a dog. I was all right with it. You got to be good with it, and you got to go with it. Having fun. I just started studying comedy about the last year and a half. And comedy is very simple. It's premise, punchline, premise, punchline, premise, punchline. My favorite thing is the callback. The callback is where you bring a punchline from earlier in the set and you bring it off of a different premise 10, 15, 20 minutes later. And as I studied that, I go, why don't we do that as couples? Why don't we turn every conflict, like a parking lot situation, into a callback? And have fun with it instead of always being irritated with each other, instead of always choose to have fun, because enjoying life and marriage is about having fun. It's about choosing to have fun. It flows from the same place, your character, that commitment flows from. So here's how I do it now. Now, some of you are going to find this early in marriage or in your dating right now. My wife would ask me questions when we were first married, thinking I had the answers to everything she asked me. And I'd be like, why do you think I know that? We'd drive through a construction zone, and she'd be like, hey, babe, yeah, what are they doing right here? I wasn't involved in any of the meetings on this project. I have absolutely no idea what's going on here. And I used to drive down the road going, why does she think I know these? And you know why? She's wanting to connect with me. She's not looking for information. Guys, we make this mistake a lot. We think when she's asking questions that she needs answers. No, she needs connection. She needs us just to listen and to talk. So watch. Now here's how I've turned that into a callback. When we drive through a construction zone to have fun, she'll say, hey, babe, what are they doing right here? I turn into the construction foreman. I told him, rip it up, boys. We're going 12 lanes, not 6. You got to have fun with it. Roll down the window. Talk to the construction workers as you go by like you're the foreman.
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18: 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I want you to think about for just a second the guy who's at home and he turns on an eHarmonyMatch.com or OurTime.com commercial. And he sees a couple twirling around on the screen. And he thinks to himself, boy, I'd like to have that right now, but I can never have that because we never took a test. We'll never have that. And I always tell the guys in our church, stop looking for greener grass. Where there's greener grass, there is a septic leak. Stay home and water your own lawn. For a good time, call home. But he sees, you know, if I want to have fun again in life, if I want to enjoy life again, I need to find someone new. No. Here's the bottom line. You will never find compatibility. You'll never discover it. There's not an algorithm in the world that can put you with someone compatible. Compatibility is something you choose. It's something you create. It's a decision that you make. Now, my wife and I, we come from two very different backgrounds. I grew up independent, fundamental, premillennial, King James Version only Baptist. I have what's known as a guilt-prone nature. She grew up Assembly of God, set free in Jesus, right? So she... I see all signs on the road as laws to be followed. You break one, you go to jail, God stops loving you. That's how I view signs. She sees all signs on the road as suggestions for other people. Very different. I grew up in a home that taught savings was money you put away for a rainy day. She grew up seeing savings as the difference between the actual price and the sale price. She has two love languages. If you know what a love language is, it's the way we give and receive love. She has two love languages, acts of service and quality time, which means I serve her for long periods of time. That's how I show Amy Cunningham love. We make the choice to enjoy life together. We're watching movies. We love watching movies. For Amy, watching a movie means surfing Pinterest and reading a magazine, which puts all of the burden of watching the movie on me. Something will happen and she'll be like, oh, what just happened? Oh, this wears me out. I have to pause the movie and say, hey, there was an explosion on the space station. A big piece of metal broke off and hit the space shuttle. Now they're stuck in outer space. She goes, oh, what are they going to do? Again, this is that question needing information. I'm not an astronaut. I have absolutely no idea. But I bet if we watch the rest of the movie together, we'll know how to fix a space shuttle the next time we need that information. Choosing to have fun together. It's another great passage. Genesis 2:24 says, for this reason, a man will leave his father and mother and be united to his wife, and the two become one flesh. The first half of that verse is a parenting verse, that you should leave home. You're already starting on that journey, but you should leave home. It's not God's plan for your life to be in your parents' basement at 35 with Star Wars bed sheets on your bed. That's not his plan. He wants you to leave and to separate. And it's a good thing. My kids, 12 and 14, soon to be 13 and 15, I share this verse with them all the time. And you can ask my son at 12, what's your dad's definition of maturity according to Genesis 2:24? And Carson will go, I will not be with mom and dad forever, so plan accordingly. That's right. You're eventually going to go. And I tell my kids all the time, we love you. You're a welcomed addition to this home. But I want you to know, we got big plans, your mom and I, after you leave. And he'll say, well, what are you going to do? Well, first of all, we're going to Disney World. That's where we're going to kick this whole thing off. But your mom and I, we're preparing you. We want you to leave. And when my daughter was 5 years old, she was kind of taking over the house. And I sat her down. I said, Corinne May, there's only one queen in this house, and you ain't her. She looked at me with those eyes that said, we'll see. Big talker. The next day she tells my wife, there's room enough in this house for two queens. I said, Corinne Mae Cunningham, one day I'm going to stand at the back of a church with you, looking down the aisle at some pervert. No, I didn't say that. I didn't say that to my daughter. I would never say that to my daughter. I said, I'm going to stand at the back of a church with you. I'm not walking you down the aisle until I know he loves you as much as me. Because here's the thing. You are not my queen, but you're my princess. And one day, I'm going to walk you down the aisle to give you a way to become another man's queen. I said, and that's Genesis 2:24. For this reason, a man leaves his father and mother, is united to his wife, and the two become one flesh. The bond, according to that passage, the bond between a husband and a wife is to be stronger than the bond between a parent and a child. And I said, Corinne, I want to show you to the best of my ability every day how a queen should be treated. That's my goal. So you know what to look for. Because I love it when a mom comes up to me at a wedding and says, I don't feel like I'm losing a son today. I feel like I'm gaining a daughter. I say the same thing every time. Nope, you're losing a son. And it's time for you to back away so these two can become one. Because we're watching Genesis 2:24 take place. A husband and wife, two becoming one.

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5: Couldn't handle being married to a successful woman. I went, oh boy, here's a key relationship truth. The issue is rarely ever the issue. Don't sabotage your relationship over issues. Get below the surface of the issue. And I am here, I can say with confidence, not even knowing this woman, her success did not cause her divorce. There was something else going on. I said, ma'am, can I pastor you for 5 minutes? I took her silence as consent. I noticed it from across the room. She said, what's that? I said, the ginormous chip on your shoulder. I don't know who said what. I don't know how long it's been there, but I got great news for you today. She goes, what's that? I said, you're 100% responsible for it. You can choose today what you're gonna do with it. You can stay angry and sabotage your next relationship, or you can choose to resolve it. You can do something with it. I taught her two things that day about anger that a mentor shared with me 17, 18 years ago. And it's simply this. Unresolved anger is like drinking poison, expecting the other person to get sick. I said, ma'am, and I say this comes from the heart of a pastor who loves you. You're drinking this poison by the gallons a day. I said, and the second thing about anger that I've learned is you never bury anger dead. You always bury it alive. And it will resurface in another relationship if you don't deal with it, if you don't do something with it. And she was standing there next to her son. And I said, if you're not careful, it'll come out on him. I want to encourage you to resolve this anger. I want to encourage you to do the same thing. For some of you, maybe you're really like, why can't I keep a relationship? Why am I sabotaging every relationship that I'm in? Above all else, guard your heart, for it is the wellspring of life. What do you need to resolve? I view anger like a pet. We just carry it around with us everywhere we go. Some of you can handle anger like a carnival goldfish. You got it for a couple of days and then it's gone, right? You don't have it after that. Others carry it around like a guinea pig. I remember my daughter wanted a guinea pig. We went into the pet store and my daughter's looking in the cage, excited to get the guinea pig. I call the sales associate to the side. I said, yeah, ma'am, can you tell me how long is this thing gonna live? And with enthusiasm, she said, 5 to 7 years. I was like, I was thinking something more like in the 2 to 3 year range. What do you got in the 2 to 3 year range? This smug sales associate looks at me and she says, sir, maybe you're not ready for the responsibility of a pet. I said, I don't want the dang thing. I'm trying to teach my daughter without so much commitment, but that to me is always a picture when I see someone carrying around unresolved anger. She's just holding this thing, carrying it around, and every day with their thoughts toward that other person, and in her case, her ex-husband, who she thinks left him because of her success. She's just feeding this guinea pig. But you know, I meet a lot of folks in church ministry that they don't even have a guinea pig, they got a parrot. I don't know if you know this about parrots, but they outlive their owners. Can you imagine, I mean, going to the lawyer's office after someone dies, and yeah, you get the house, you know, you get the accounts, and you get the bird. But that was this lady, and I told her, you know what needs to happen to the bird? You need to take the bird down off your shoulder. Get rid of it. Get rid of it. Resolve your anger. Choosing to enjoy life and marriage. It's a decision that you need to make early. It's a decision that you need to work through. I want to encourage you, don't be afraid of marriage. Hebrews 13:4 says, marriage should be honored by all and the marriage bed kept pure. It simply is saying, whether you're young or old, married or single, we're all called to esteem marriage as highly valuable. And that is my prayer for you. Thank you, Liberty University, for having me today.
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7: John, it's so important to remember that we get out of our marriage relationship what we put into it, and that we can choose.

0: to pursue joy with our spouse. And I love that line Ted used earlier, for a good time, call home. Boy, that should be a bumper sticker. What a great reminder.
1: Yeah, that'll preach.
0: Yeah, and if you appreciated that content, I think you'll really enjoy Ted's excellent book called Fun Loving You. It contains a lot of practical advice like how to laugh together again, how to fight as teammates, not opponents, and how to appreciate your mate's better qualities. And you know what? This book would make a great anniversary gift for yourself or a friend. We'd be happy to send a copy of Fun Loving You. Ask about it when you get in touch.
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7: She can talk about religious faith. Depends on the nature of the topic. Teachers cannot be put in a situation where they are what's called proselytizing, which is evangelizing, basically. Talking about what different religious groups believe is perfectly allowed, it's perfectly constitutional in the context of the curriculum. The teachers on their own initiative also have a broad array of rights that they cannot exercise together as teachers. They could have Bible studies before the beginning of the school day, teacher to teacher here, not with the students, and situations like that. That's basically the limits and the extent of the rights, but we do have great resources available on our website at aclj.org dealing with that issue.
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15: 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Yesterday, Today, and Tomorrow is the program that covers the current contemporary social issues in the light of our history, to understand our yesterday, to live fully today and tomorrow. 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
16: Hello, this is In Song Kim from Yesterday, Today, and Tomorrow, and happy Father's Day. I think this is a great time for us to have bring our social kind of order back that makes sense for our society. So today I am going to talk about continuation of the Iran War. This is part three. So welcome back. In part one, we talked about why America ended up at war with Iran. And in part two, we talked about how the petrodollar was born and how the petrodollar has been challenged, including by China testing the dollar's place in the world. And today we are going to dig a little deeper and we want to ask a simple question. What actually give the dollar its power and how we can sustain the dollar to stay strong? And a digital currency is coming. I don't know what's the relevancy on this topic, but I do think it's important for us to understand digital currency does not go away from national connections. It will be very difficult, in my opinion. So let's think of it. Think of American power like a three-legged stool. So I'm just kind of imagine that American power like a three-legged stool in terms of monetary system. And the first leg is the dollar itself. The fact that almost every country in the world used it, trusted it, and kept it in the bank. The second leg is something we can touch, like industrial power, factories, ships, computer chips, actual things that we make, necessary items. Everything that we make is industrial power, the petrodollar connections to the industrial power. So in the beginning, we have all that power all put it together. And the third leg is harder to see. It's a soft power, but just as real. It's how much the world still like America. It's movies and music and schools and universities, how we educate children, the simple feeling that America is still a place worth admiring. That's important power. A stool needs all three legs to be well balanced to stay standing. For a long time, America leaned hardest on the first leg, the money, the law, dollar, and petrodollar, while letting second leg, industrial power, factories, get weaker. Now, quietly, the third leg has started to wobble, too. The cancel culture, along with a wave of unwholesome content out of the Hollywood, kept America's soft power from flourishing the way it once was. Did. And back when America was producing the beautiful music, films, to the whole world want to be a part of. They admired those art and culture. That's not a small. That's a big part of it. And ask all the immigrants or other country that why they like America so much. So that matters more than it might seem. We can't just fix the dollar and the factories and ignore how the world feels about us. The people keep using currency money because they trust that country, its court, its schools, and its word. And we can force people to go along with us for a little while. But we cannot force them to actually like us or to choose us when they don't have to. That kind of trust is built slowly over many years through the culture, through the keeping promises, and it can be lost much faster than it was ever earned. It's a bit like a marriage. Love and trust are what holds two people together, not force. That's how we can view nation to nations. They have to like us, admire us, and give us respect without the force. But at the same time, we can ignore the military power either. Strength is still what keeps the balance steady and holds larger order in place. It worked for a long time after World War II. Just think back in this June when the jets from Blue Angels and Air Force Thunderbirds roared over the White House lawn during the UFC Freedom 250 event, part of the lead-up to the America's 250th birthday. It's coming soon. It was a beautiful sight, and for a lot of Americans watching, it was a reminder that there's a real strength standing behind the country, the kind that lets Americans feel protected and safe. So here's the real question for today. Is there one project, one stretch of the railroad shipping lane most Americans have never even heard of, that's actually strong enough to hold all three of these legs up at the same time? That's what I want to talk about today. Here is something worth noting. In the corridor called IMEEC, IMEEC, India, Middle East, Europe Economic Corridor, wasn't just some small idea that India and a few Gulf countries came up with on their own. It's actually the counterpiece of the much bigger plan led by the world's wealthiest democracies, the G7. Once we understand the bigger plan, the corridor stops looking like some side project, starts looking like the real test whether America can still deliver on what it promises. So the G7 represents world's wealthiest democratic nations through IMEEC. It brings the Middle Eastern partners into the same circle, all united around the simple promise: free trade between the countries and shared similar value. That's really the deeper logic behind this whole corridor. Trading with fellow freedom-loving nations builds something that lasts, while leaning too heavily on trade with the communist-run countries led us down in a dead end. That's what we are experiencing. We're not the only one experiencing. We're beginning to experience. Many other countries already experienced. Australia got out, and Japan. Everybody feels some kind of threat of this model of the BRI. The bigger plan is called Partnership for Global Infrastructure and Investment. According to the G7 own paperwork, the goal is to raise up $600 billion by 2027. That number exists for one reason. China has spent roughly $1 trillion over the last 10 years building road ports, railroads, railways all over the world through the Belt Road Initiative. This is, in the plain term, contest over who the rest of the world trusts more to build what they need. Two plans are built differently, and the difference is whole point. According to the G7 own materials project, under this plan are supposed to follow clear rules, open books, fair labor standards, and honest look at whether the country can actually pay back what it borrows from the anyone breaks ground. China Belt Road Initiative has often worked differently, with deals made quietly between the governments and detail kept out of the public view. That's part of the why Belt Road Initiative has drawn criticism in a place like Sri Lanka, where the country that couldn't pay back its loans end up handing over long lease on their own ports. And China can use. The American-backed plan is designed to try to avoid that. That's the difference. The American-backed plan, IMEC, is designed to try to avoid that. It's a real, honest attempt to do the things differently, even if that means moving slower. There is one more wrinkle worth knowing, is because it makes the story less simple than sounds. While G7 is leading the money and planning a lot of actual construction work the ground, including parts of the very railway corridor needs, has been done by Chinese state-owned construction companies. They won the work in a normal way by bidding for it in the same way companies from South Korea, France have. It's a good reminder that building things in the real world doesn't always split nearly among the lines we draw on a map. So that's the reality we're facing. But can we break through these differences? So when leaders talk about this corridor matters, they are really asking something bigger. Can this visible project prove that West's $600 billion plan can actually complete with China on the same ground China has dominated for decades? So this has become a sensitive issue because there become conflict. Every month, this corridor sits unfinished. Isn't just bad news for the shipping times. It's a visual sign that watched closely by every other country is trying to decide who to trust with their next big project. And trust is exactly what got tested on the other side of this story too, the Iran war this year. Pull back curtain on something most Americans never expected. We heard about it, but we weren't sure. But the covert Chinese interference working through the Iran the whole time. According to the intelligence report from this year, China supplied Iran with a satellite intelligence navigation support through the Beidou system. Shipping deal used the component used in missile and drones and was tracked, sending shoulder fired missiles toward Iran through third countries, all while publicly claimed neutrally. So, this is what's really happening. That the same government asking the rest of the world to trust its Belt Road loan, it's hard to make the case of a trusting system that quietly arming the other side of the war. China also used the moment to push its currency, with Iran reportedly floating yuan, only passage through the Hormuz, and China's oil payment to Iran increasingly bypassing the dollar altogether. So this is a challenge we're facing. That steady stream of Chinese money is also what's been keeping Iran war machine funded, which means Beijing financial maneuvering isn't separate from Iran aggression. It's part of the what enabling it to continue. So some would call that indirect challenge to the project like IMEC, that free country want to have a free trade, but interfering it, and not a direct one. But since it's less about blocking the railway or more than chipping away the financial system the railway was built to reinforce. So that is what is happening really behind of this Iran war, IMEC attempt, and G7. So before we close, it's worth pausing something happening as the record this G7. The G7 is meeting right now when I'm recording this program, June 15th through 17th, in France, and IMEC came up directly. And IMEC, the same. The Indian Prime Minister Modi addressed the summit and pointed straight back to the corridor we've been spending talking about it. And according to his own remark, he wants to build on what he called the IMEC vision with the new partnership, the International Mobilization Partnership for Accelerating Connectivity and Trade, extending the same model G7 capital, Indian expertise, local ownership to new corridor in Africa, Latin America, Pacific Islands. And he described IMEC is defining trade, local ownership, transparent financing, and clear vision for long-term sustainability. Almost the exact same language we've used today to set apart from Belt Road Initiative. So totally two different kinds of approach. One is free, transparent, trust-based program. The other is covert, secret, and controlled debt threat program. That world has to choose. This isn't backing from the summit alone. Either 2025 NATO summit listed support for IMEC as one of the own outcomes. So this is a background of Iran war. And this is very sensitive topic while our whole world is depending on Chinese supply chain and how we can balance the situation that we're in without serious conflict, because world does not want war and we want peace, but we cannot go the same direction that we've been. Everyone feels the same way. So I think balancing the supply chain will be a great idea. And that is IMEC. So distracting this approach shouldn't happen, because China doesn't have to dominate the world. We can balance it, share the burden, and that is a great idea. That's what we're trying to accomplish. So a few more details from this week worth noting is France is chairing the summit under the President Macron, who made the global economic imbalances a central theme. Instability of the Strait Hormuz is explicitly on this week's agenda, the same choke point we've talked about. And South Korea was also invited this year. That was different. And second year running as a partner country, with the President Lee Jae-myung attending alongside Brazil, Egypt, Kenya, Qatar, the many other countries, even Ukraine and UAE. And the first time ever Syria is attending the G7 summit. And just last month, G7 trade ministers met specifically critical mineral supply coordinations. So these are real story that everybody has to hear it, rather than one side of story parts and fractional story to escalate the tensions among Americans and worldview. And that, fortunately, people are getting it. And whatever it was, hidden agenda, propaganda, that worked for a while, but people are waking up that what is the propaganda, what is actually going on, and the narrative of the whole story, that people has to make a decision which way to go. Because definitely there's a different approach that we've been waking up to and how we're going to implement these issues that we're in. So where does that leave us once we set the bigger speeches aside? It leaves us somewhere better than question mark. This corridor isn't just sound idea. It's a necessary one. It's a pursuable precisely because it starts from different foundation than anything China has ever offered that everybody are uncomfortable with. For nations that love freedom, that believe in the rule of law, and wants to future chosen rather than mortgaged away. IMEEC is a real beginning, and not because the dollar amount is bigger, but because the approach itself is built on something China model never offered. Transparency instead of the secrecy, partnership instead of the dependency, trust instead of debt trap dressed up as a generosity. Something to think about. And but this is also where we have to step back and think hard about how we actually approaching this. A nuclear-armed Iran isn't just one more obstacle on the list. It could be the things that ends the IMEEC outright. Yes, that's how important it is. The corridor built on stability across the Gulf and cannot survive the reason living under the shadow of the Iranian nuclear weapons. That risk has to be faced honestly, not folded quietly into the long list of problems diplomacy will eventually sort out. So that's the reality that we're facing, along with a bigger picture of the inclusive information rather than fractional informations. So put the next to everything else we covered across this series, the bigger picture, comes into focus. The war we talked about, part one, wasn't the detour from this story. It was the same story. Going to war with Iran was never just about the one country's missile and one country's nuclear program in isolation. It was about the keeping the door open for everything we talked about today, corridor, currency, culture. That can also exist if the region around isn't held hostage by regime racing toward bombs, send that away. And our pursuit here is never just about building an economic corridor. It's about survival of freedom itself, everything else. Rails, ports, dollars, music, the film, all gets to exist because that fight gets won first. Freedom. And here is part that has to be said plainly, though, because this isn't a piece about the praising just IMEEC favorably. It's a piece that holding it its own promise. The entire case of choosing this corridor over Belt Road Initiative is rest on one claim. That is actually different, transparent instead of secret, accountability, accountable instead of the beauty, the fine print, nobody outside deal ever see. That difference isn't a slogan, it's a whole argument. If the IMEC doesn't deliver on it, if it ends up the just another opaque arrangement where promises get made, nobody can check whether they were kept. Then world citizen will have to pay real money and accepted the real risk for nothing, trading one closed system for different flag on the same kind of closed system. That's something we have to pay attention to as a world citizen. And nobody should accept that trade, and America has to be held that this standard exactly as hard as China has. No exception, no excuse, because the only thing that makes this corridor worth a single dollar or the single life is that it's actually kept. It's a world where we won the model ever had to. So thank you so much for listening to our programs. And this information is extremely important for to understand how a bigger picture about what is happening in the Iran and also G7. So thank you for listening from yesterday, today, and tomorrow. And we'll be back next week. Thank you.
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21: 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So what is the thing that connects us? The thing that makes us Americans? 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It's our shared belief that we are Americans. 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That belief that we each can be who we are and live the life we dream, in harmony with one another, in our system, written in the words of the Constitution. Know your Constitution. It's who you are. It's who we are.
22: 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It's an American thing. 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
27: I'm Celeste Montague. Thank you for joining us today. We are studying the book of Romans together, a letter that was written by the Apostle Paul to the believers at the church in Rome, and probably Paul's masterpiece of all of his writings. We are in Romans chapter 2 again today, bringing you part 2 of a three-part message titled Principles of God's Judgment 4. Let's listen as John picks things up where he left off last time, warning us about spiritual pride, something the Apostle Paul was pointing out to the Jews of his day. Here's John Politan.
28: There was a mindset that they had, and it's the mindset that Paul is attacking here in this passage of Scripture. And again, we don't ever, the application for us today as believers in Christ, far be it from us if we ever start thinking we're special because we see this and our neighbor doesn't. Like God, detest the sin, our own and theirs, but never the sinner. Never on a point of prideful arrogance. So he says, you're not bragging in God, you are bragging and boasting in yourself. So he starts out, Paul says, you're relying on the wrong thing. You're relying on your heritage. And by the way, you know his will, verse 18, and you approve things that are essential, being instructed out of the law. You're relying on your heritage. You're relying on the law. And yet, none of it rescues you. None of it puts you in the right light. I was thinking about an illustration for this. And as my father-in-law, late father-in-law, used to say, John, the best illustration of the Bible is the Bible itself. Paul is doing nothing but what Jesus did. I want you to go to John chapter 8. Go to John chapter 8. By the way, Paul is doing nothing but what John the Baptist did. What are these people saying? We're children of Abraham. We're Jews. That's our heritage. He was the first Hebrew, the first Jew. We're after our father Abraham. In other words, we're in the club. It's our bloodline. So we literally are the chosen people. We're favored by God. So we are it. And they were relying purely on their heritage to thinking they were going to be in a right relationship with God. And by the way, it still goes on today. People will still do that today. Talking about Jews? Well, yeah, maybe some Jews. Maybe all Jews or most Jews, but not all Jews, most Jews. But, when did you come to know Christ? Well, my family was Baptist. Wrong answer. Well, you know, I was raised in a Christian home. That's good. I'm happy you were. When did you come to know God? People put a salve on their conscience. And they think that because they were raised in a Christian home, because they were raised in a denomination, because they went to church on a regular, somehow they have this cultural tie to Christianity and they know enough facts that they're okay. That's exactly the mindset the Jew had. I'm tied into Abraham and I'm given all this other stuff. I'm okay. Well, look at John chapter 8. How did Jesus deal with this? Unbelievable. Jesus comes on the scene, and in John 8, pick it up at verse, let's go, 29. Jesus is speaking. He says, "He who sent me is with me. He's not left me alone, for I always do the things that are pleasing to him. As he spoke these things, many came to believe in him." Now, I don't believe that that passage is talking about true, genuine, complete, saving faith in Christ, okay? It says, many came to believe in him. I think this is a superficial head knowledge, if you will, for most. Jesus, therefore, verse 31, was saying to those Jews who had believed him, and this is why I say what I said, "If you abide in my word, then you are truly disciples of mine." In other words, this head knowledge is not going to be enough. Whether or not you genuine have believing, saving faith will be as a result of your works. Your fruit will see it. Do you have a heart that ultimately wants to obey my words? What he's ultimately saying. Verse 32. "And you shall know the truth, and the truth shall make you free." Well, with that, they're immediately angered because that just shot into their security. And what do they say? They answered him, "We are Abraham's offspring." In other words, our heritage is Abraham. We've got the bloodline of Abraham. "And have never yet been enslaved to anyone." Stop right there. Doesn't that phrase strike you as insane? We're children of Abraham, and we've never been enslaved to anyone. They were under the yoke of the Roman Empire the very moment they were uttering those words. And before that, they were under the Greeks. And before that, they were under the Medo-Persians. And before that, they were under the Babylonians. Before that, they were in bondage to Egypt. How in the world could you say that? Spiritual pride will not only lead you to ignore spiritual realities, it will lead you to ignore reality, if you will. Now, it could be argued, well, maybe they were speaking of the spiritual side of life internally. Maybe they were saying they were free internally. They were secure as Abraham's seed. But they still had it wrong. Because even though they were Abraham's seed, and even though they were saying internally we're free, you are not free to do whatever you wish. They were still bond slaves to Satan. And Christ is going to bring that out. Look at verse 34. Jesus answered them, "Truly, truly, I say to you, everyone who commits sin is the slave of sin." For one thing, I tell you right now, Jesus says, you're not free, you're slaves of sin, okay? He's saying, you think you're sons of Abraham. I'm telling you, you're sons of someone else, and he is going to get there. Look at verse 35. "And the slave does not remain in the house forever. The son does remain forever." In other words, you're a slave. You're a slave of sin. You're in Abraham's house physically, but guess what? You're a slave of sin. That means you're not the true son, and you're not going to be able to stay in the father's household forever. The slave ultimately gets kicked out, and you are going to get kicked out because you're not a genuine son, is what he's saying. Verse 36, "If therefore the son," capital S, meaning himself, "shall make you free, you shall be free indeed. I know that you're Abraham's offspring." Look, I get the bloodline thing, folks. I'm one myself. "Yet you seek to kill me because my word has no place in you." In other words, you think you're Abraham's seed, but you're running around doing things that Abraham would never do. Abraham wouldn't kill anybody for speaking a message from God. He says, I speak the things which I have seen with my father. Therefore, you also do the things which you heard from your father. They answered and said to him, Abraham is our father. And Jesus said to them, if you are Abraham's children, do the deeds of Abraham. What were the deeds of Abraham? Abraham believed God, and it was reckoned to him as righteousness. And again, Abraham never went around killing anybody who had the true message from God and killing God's prophets, or in this case, killing God's actual Messiah, God himself. Look at verse 40. But as it is, you're seeking to kill me. A man who's told you the truth, which I heard from God, this Abraham did not do. You are doing the deeds of your father. They said to him, we were not born of fornication. We have one father, even God. This is a left-handed slam at Jesus' heritage because of the fact that born of a virgin, not being Joseph's natural child. Of course, the rumor was spread about that he was not a legitimate child. So they're taking a swipe at the virgin birth of Christ here. In verse 42, Jesus said to them, if God were your father, you would love me. Friends, that is always the bottom line. If you're a child of God, you claim to be a member of the family of God, you say you're going one day to heaven when this earthly life is over, it depends upon one thing. Do you love Jesus Christ? And if you love me, Jesus says, you'll what? Obey me. What did he say to do? He said just what John the Baptist said. The first thing out of Jesus, repent of your sins and you will be rescued. You'll be delivered. You will not perish. You will be saved. You will have everlasting life. He said, if God were your father, you would love me, for I proceed forth and have come from God, for I have not even come on my own initiative, but he sent me. Why do you not understand what I'm saying? It is because you cannot hear my word. Here we go, verse 44. You are of your father, the devil. And you want to do the desires of your father. He was a murderer from the beginning and does not stand in the truth. Think about it. He literally caused Adam and Eve to forfeit paradise. He was a murderer. They lost eternal life. Death entered the world as a result of Satan's lie about God. That's why his lying and his murderous nature are always tied together. He was a murderer and a liar, he says, from the beginning. Because there's no truth in him. Whenever he speaks a lie, he speaks from his own nature, for he's a liar and the father of lies. But because I speak the truth, you do not believe me.
27: 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Now, let's get back to John as he continues to share the blunt and truthful words of Jesus to the religious leaders who were scheming to kill him. Here's John.
28: You are of your father, the devil. You can't get any more dramatic. You can't get any more confrontive than that. He says, spiritually, your father is the evil one. You're possessed by a demon, if you will. And he ends, drop down to verse 56. Your father Abraham rejoiced to see my day. And he saw it and was glad. He calls Abraham their father. He's talking about their spiritual, their physical lineage that they're relying on. The Jews, and by the way, when John uses Jew, he's I mean, John was a Jew himself. He's usually referring to the Jewish leaders, usually in context, and as representative of the nation of Israel as a whole. Obviously, the disciples were Jews, so you understand we're not attacking a race. We're attacking a religious error, okay? He says, the Jews therefore said to him, verse 7, you're not yet 50 years old, and have you seen Abraham? And Jesus said to them, truly, truly, I say to you, before Abraham was born, I am. Therefore they picked up stones to throw at him, but Jesus hid himself and went out of the temple. What did Jesus do in John chapter 8? I'll say it again. They thought they were spiritually secure because they were the physical seed of Abraham. They were relying upon their cultural heritage. And he attacked that security. What did John the Baptist do? Don't go there, but back in Matthew chapter 3, it says some scribes and Pharisees and Sadducees came out to see him baptizing in the wilderness. What's the first thing out of John the Baptist's mouth? Who warned you vipers? Who warned you brood of snakes to flee from the wrath to come? And then what's he say? Bring forth fruit leading unto righteousness. And what's John the Baptist say? You say you have Abraham as your father. John the Baptist strike right at their heritage. The thing that they were most secure in, being a child of Abraham. He says, you say you have it. Bring forth fruit of righteousness. Fruit unto righteousness. By the way, you know where this comes up today? I'm so thankful. I get teary-eyed when I think of it. It hurt me when I heard it. I'm so thankful the way God ultimately worked it out. I came to know Christ as my Lord and Savior. 27 years of age. 26 years of age. Came and sat down and was speaking to my parents. Talking to my Italian father. Raised as an Italian, of course, as a Roman Catholic. Now, he hadn't gone into a church since he was 7 years old, other than to attend a wedding or a funeral. And I still remember him saying, what do you mean, this Jesus as your Lord and Savior? Aren't you still Italian? I was born a Catholic, I'll die a Catholic. It was good enough for your grandmother, meaning his mother, Teresa. It was good enough for your grandmother. It's good enough for me. What's he saying? My cultural heritage. I'll go with my heritage. I'll go with the way I was born. I'll go with the way I was raised. That's good enough for me. That's the salve he put on his conscience to try to deal with the fact that there's a God that's going to hold you and me accountable. Now, those of you who know the rest of the story, as Paul Harvey used to say, a couple of days before he died, he came out of that coma in a hospital. We'd been sharing the scriptures with him for days. I won't go into all of that. And clearly had come to know Christ as his Lord and Savior. Got the message. Got the point. But you will meet people like that. You may be related to people like that. You may be praying daily for people like that. By the way, one of the very best things you can ever ask a person when you talk to them about spiritual things, turn to an individual and say, if you were to die right now and you were to appear before Almighty God at the gates of heaven, I know you're not sure there's a God. Maybe they don't believe in God. Or maybe you don't believe in heaven. Maybe they don't. But most people you talk to will believe in God and believe in heaven, even if they don't. Ask the question anyhow. If you were to die tonight, if you were to stand at the gates of heaven before Almighty God, and he asks you the question, by what right do you have to enter into my heaven? What Miss So-and-so or what Mr. So-and-so would you say? Why is that a good question to ask? Because every human being knows in their heart of hearts there's a God. Every human being knows that they're accountable to God. And every human being is trying to cope and deal with their insecurity by somehow, maybe they feel like God's going to grade on the curve and the balances of good deeds are going to outweigh the bad deeds. And somehow they'll muster on in because they're better than the next guy. But somehow they've developed a system in their mind to cope with that fear of appearing before the judgment seat of Almighty God. And you ask that question, and they might say, you know, because I've been a good person, or because I went to church a lot, or because I was always raised a Baptist, or whatever they're going to say, or I'm a Jew, and I was born a Jew. Whatever they say, you want to get the answer. Why? Because they will have an answer. 999 out of 1,000 times they will have an answer, and then you'll see what their insecurity is. You'll see what their

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5: Goes to Jerusalem, goes immediately, and he drives the money changers out of the temple. Strikes right at the heart of the hypocritical religious formalism and the system of the day. And then the last week of his life, Passover week, when he enters in on Palm Sunday, the next day he goes to the temple, fashions a whip, and in Matthew 21 it says, and literally drives the money changers again out of the temple and says, you will not make my father's house a den of thieves, and so on and so forth. Why? He's going right for their insecurities, what they are relying on. And so he strikes a blow at that big time. I'll tell you another area where this heritage concept comes in. The name of our church, Reformed Living Bible Church. For those of you who know, it took on the name Reformed Living Bible Church because it was an outgrowth of a Sunday school class that had that name. Many of the people who started our church came from a Sunday school class that had the name Reformed Living. And a lot of times, though, people will look on the website and will come to visit our church and they'll say, well, I was looking for a Reformed church. Now, sometimes they get a pleasant and in some cases a not so pleasant surprise, because we are Reformed in one aspect, at least, of our theology, in the sense that the reformers from the Reformation, Calvin and Luther and Zwingli and the reformers, if you will, they grasped on to the five solas of Scripture. Sola fide, we're saved through faith alone. Sola gratia, by God's grace alone, okay? Solus Christus, through faith in Christ alone. The word sola means alone. Sola Scriptura. The Scripture alone is our authority for life and practice. And soli Deo Gloria. To the glory of God alone, this life is to be lived. So in that sense, we're Reformed. We're Reformed in our soteriology, meaning, and by the way, we're biblical in our soteriology. So I say reform, but in this sense, the reformers were biblical. Meaning what? I'm talking about the total depravity of man. I'm talking about unconditional election. I'm talking about limited or particular atonement. I'm talking about the irresistible grace of God. I'm talking about the preservation, perseverance of the saints. Those things are all taught in Scripture. And when we talk about the salvation, justification, transaction, we definitely follow the, quote, reformers, if you will, reforming from the Church of Rome. And later on, reforming the heirs of the church in England at the time.
6: 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I'm Celeste Montague. 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
14: The book of Jonah this morning. We'll be in Jonah chapter 4. And we will get to behold our God in Jonah chapter 4 this morning. And as he reveals himself to us, and as he was revealing himself to Jonah, and we get to listen in on that. Isn't that great? We get to listen in on the Lord's conversation with Jonah. And there's quite a few places like that. I'm glad you don't get to listen in to the Lord's conversations with me. We'll just keep that private, okay? We'll just keep some of those things private. But some of the authors of Scripture did not have that choice. And we get to listen in. So we are back here in Jonah. Most of you know we've been going through the book. We started in chapter 1. We're well into chapter 4. And I think, Lord willing, we will finish today this short Old Testament book of Jonah. I'm going to review a little bit, since it's been like, I think, 4 weeks maybe since we've been here. You know, the word of the Lord came to the prophet Jonah, commanding him to go to that great Assyrian city, Nineveh, and to cry out against it regarding judgment, which was soon to come. That was Jonah's commission, but Jonah refused, and he did not want to go, and he fled from the presence of the Lord, and he went in the opposite direction, and he hopped on a ship heading for Tarshish, paid the fare, and off he went in the opposite direction. And through various extraordinary means, and some of them almost seem humorous, some of the interactions of Jonah on that ship with those sailors, through various extraordinary means, the Lord brought Jonah full circle back to where he started his journey and commanded him a second time. And we read, "Now the word of the Lord came to Jonah the second time, saying, 'Arise, go to Nineveh, that great city, and call out to it the message that I tell you.'" Jonah goes on his mission to Nineveh, but he remains out of sympathy with Yahweh. Jonah arrives and he went through the city, crying out, "Yet 40 days and Nineveh will be destroyed." Surprising to us, but not surprising to Jonah, the Ninevites repented, and God relented in their destruction. Again, surprising to us, but not surprising to Jonah. However, rather than rejoicing over this display of God's mercy, Jonah is greatly displeased. He is deeply depressed and angry, but at least he expressed himself to God. At least he did that. So Jonah prayed to the Lord and said, "Ah, Lord, was not this what I said when I was still in my country? Therefore I fled previously to Tarshish, for I know that you are a gracious and merciful God, slow to anger and abundant in loving kindness, and one who relents from doing harm. Jonah knew this. And Jonah figured it out. You know, why is he giving them any warning? Why is he sending me to Nineveh and giving them a warning and giving them 40 days? Jonah figured it all out. He goes, I know exactly what's going to happen. They're going to respond and he's going to relent. I don't want to go because I want them to die. I want them to be destroyed. And that's what Jonah says. Was not this what I said? So Jonah feared this outcome from the moment the word of the Lord came to him because he knew, why? Because he knew God's character. Jonah knew God's character. He was slow to anger, abundant in loving kindness, and he was one who relents from doing harm. Jonah knew God, knew his character. Yet, nevertheless, Jonah becomes the instrument by which they receive mercy. I bet you he was mad. Not only did the Lord give them mercy, he used me, the last guy on the world who wanted them to receive mercy, he used me as a means of showing them mercy. And I think that's why the Lord didn't send someone else. The Lord sent Jonah, and he must be very upset that he became the instrument. Jonah wanted the Ninevites destroyed, didn't he? He did. Jonah viewed them as enemies of Israel, and he wanted them destroyed. Now, you know, had Israel at this time suffered greatly from the hands of the Assyrians? I don't think so. I don't think they had suffered yet from the hands of the Assyrians at this time. Now, others certainly did. Other nations had certainly suffered at the hands of the Assyrians. You know, and that stuff is almost too hard to read, what those ancient cultures did. But, you know, we're so much more civilized. 2021. No, we're lost. So I don't know, but others had suffered. But Jonah wants these enemies of Israel destroyed, which is why I had to Thomas read the passage that he read. Jonah is certainly out of sympathy with the Lord as well as with the Lord Jesus. Well, the Lord's first attempt to recover Jonah is there in chapter 4, verse 4. Then the Lord said to Jonah, is it right for you to be angry? Is it right for you to be angry, Jonah? And unfortunately, Jonah doesn't respond. Instead, he turns his back. He walks away. He went out of the city and sat at the east side of the city. There he made himself a shelter and sat under it in the shade, till he might see what would become of the city. You know, he already realized, what are they doing down there? Well, they're repenting. You know, they're dressing up in sackcloth and they're doing a fast, and Jonah's observing all this. And he knows that the Lord is going to relent, but he's going to hang out at least. Maybe he's going to wait for 40 days. You know, maybe he still has some hope. So yeah, he still has some hope that maybe God will destroy them. And so he's going to sit here and watch this thing unfold. Now let's read the conclusion of the whole matter here in verses 6 through 11 in chapter 4, beginning in, I'm back up to verse 5. Let's read through this. Then Jonah went out of the city, sat on the east side of the city. There he made himself a shelter and sat under it to shade himself till he might see what would become of the city. And the Lord prepared a plant and made it come up over Jonah that it might be shade for his head to deliver him from his misery. So Jonah was very grateful for the plant. He was very happy for the plant, grateful for the plant. But as morning dawned the next day, God prepared a worm, and it so damaged the plant that it withered. And it happened when the sun arose that God appointed a vehement wind, east wind, and the sun beat on Jonah's head so that he grew faint. Then he wished death for himself and said, "It is better for me to die than to live." Then God said to Jonah, "Is it right for you to be angry about the plant?" And Jonah said, "It is right for me to be angry even to death." But the Lord said, "You have had pity on the plant for which you have not labored, nor made it grow, which came up in a night and perished in a night. And should not I pity Nineveh, that great city in which are more than 120,000 persons who cannot discern between their right hand and their left, and much livestock?" Done. End of the book. Well, let's think about this in some more detail. So now it's Jonah who needs to do some repenting. And the Lord makes a second attempt to recover Jonah. And the Lord God appointed this plant that it may come up over Jonah, that it might be shade for his head to deliver him from his misery. So Jonah was very grateful for the plant. And God is surely portrayed as a God of nature in this book. He's surely portrayed that way, isn't he? Chapter 1, the Lord hurled a great wind upon the sea. Chapter 2, the Lord had appointed a great fish to swallow Jonah. Chapter 4, the Lord God appointed a plant and made it come up over Jonah. Chapter 4, but as morning drawn near, the next day God appointed a worm. Now, that was one of my wife's favorite verses. God appointed a worm. You know, if God can use a worm, he can use me. Okay, God appointed a worm. There's just something majestic about our God. Behold our God. Our God is a God who appoints worms to do his bidding. So the next day God appointed a worm, and it's so damaged. The worm did what it's designed to do, eat. What do the worms do besides eat? I think that's about all they do. Well, they turn into butterflies, don't they? No, they don't? Brian's saying they don't. I thought worms turn into butterflies sometimes, and it's called metamorphosis. Caterpillar's not a worm? I didn't do well in zoology, okay? Well, look at that. All right. Well, I got to study, find out the difference between a caterpillar and a worm. Oh, well, God appointed a worm, and it so damaged the plant that it withered. And he appointed a very hot east wind, which probably destroyed Jonah's little structure. Jonah built a structure for shade, but not only did God take out the plant, but with that east wind, he probably took out whatever Jonah tried to construct for shade. So Jonah's just sitting there in the bare sun and not having a good time. So then Jonah wished death for himself and said, it is better for me that I die than to live. Now this is the second time Jonah wishes to die and is very angry. Then God said to Jonah, "Is it right for you to be angry about the plant?" So the Lord asked Jonah before, "Is it right for you to be angry?" And on that occasion, Jonah didn't respond. He just walked away on that occasion. Well, we've not made much progress. This time, however, Jonah answers, "It is right for me to be angry, even to death." He answers it. He's in a fight. He's in a contest with God. He's in a contest. He dislikes what God is doing. And he thinks he's right. Now, The Lord now addresses Jonah this second time, comparing how he, the Lord, feels toward the Ninevites, compares that with how Jonah feels toward the plant. But the Lord said, "You have had pity on the plant, for which you have not labored, nor made it grow, which came up in a night and perished in a night. And should I not pity Nineveh, that great city in which there are more than 120,000 persons?" Let's just stop there. The Lord is in effect saying, you care more about a plant which you haven't even labored over than this great multitude of people. That's what he's telling them. Jonah, you care more about that plant than 120,000 human beings made in my image. And you didn't even labor for the plant. Those 120,000 human beings are the result of me being their creator. Okay? That's what he's telling Jonah. You care more about that plant. So the Lord asked Jonah that question. Now this question grabbed hold of me. And should I not pity Nineveh? We must stop and think about that question. The Lord is describing himself to us in this question, isn't he? He is. The Lord is describing himself. And he says, should I not pity Nineveh? And you know the right answer to that question is yes. You should pity Nineveh. It's the Lord's question. And he expects a yes answer out of Jonah. He expects Jonah to say yes. Yes, Yahweh, you should have pity on Nineveh. That may even cause some of us problems, right? Some of your theology might be stretched here a little bit about your conception of God. God's very complicated. Let me express it that way. God's thoughts, God's emotions are way beyond us as to what transpires in his mind and heart toward humanity. Yes, toward fallen, evil humanity. But here, God expects Jonah to answer yes. Yes, Yahweh, you should have pity on Nineveh. You know the title of this message? Shall we condemn God for showing pity toward our enemies? That's how I titled this message. Jonah was doing that. Jonah was condemning God for showing pity toward his enemies. That's what he was doing. All of a sudden, it comes very practical to us, doesn't it? We have been or may be in the same position as Jonah. And God may do what he did there. He may show mercy to someone. What if he shows mercy to someone who is your enemy? What if he shows mercy to someone that I have deeply suffered from. What if he does that? What am I going to do? I've got to fall down at the foot of the cross or I'm not going to get through it. That is a big question. And should I not have pity on Nineveh? However, Jonah's answer to the Lord's question is, no, you should not pity them. That's Jonah's answer. But that is not the kind of God Yahweh is. Jonah, and should I not pity Nineveh? The Lord's question is a self-revelation. Is like other self-revelations that the Lord has made in Scripture, Ezekiel 18. Do I have any pleasure at all that the wicked should die? Look at that statement. Do I have any pleasure at all that the wicked should die? Now, before you stone me, some of you, this is not going to turn into universalism. The wicked are going to die under Yahweh's hand if they don't repent, okay? Scripture tells us that. Scripture teaches that. Now, universalists may pick this up and say, oh, God's not going to destroy anybody. No, that's not true. These truths operate together. They operate at the same time. Both are to be believed. And we ought to respond accordingly. But what we're seeing here in Jonah is in that category of Scripture. Ezekiel 18, do I have any pleasure at all that the wicked should die, says the Lord God, and not that he should turn, repent from his ways and live? Ezekiel 18:31, for why should you die, O house of Israel? For I have no pleasure in the death of one who dies. But yet God's judgment is going to inflict death. But he has no pleasure in it. We sang it, behold your God. I told you we were going to behold God in this chapter. We're beholding him right now as he reveals himself through this situation. Have you read this scripture? Proverbs. Do not rejoice when your enemy falls. Who knows? Maybe if Jonah had the right attitude, Nineveh would have been destroyed. you think about that. Do not rejoice when your enemy falls, and do not let your heart be glad when he stumbles, lest the Lord see it and it displease him, and he turn away his anger from him. Isn't that an amazing statement in Proverbs? I forget where that reference is. That's an amazing statement. Well, the Lord tells Jonah, should I not pity Nineveh, that great city in which are more than 120,000 persons who cannot discern between their right hand and their left, and much livestock. And much livestock? God pities livestock? Oh, the animal farmers are smiling over here. when you're converted, you'll never look at cattle the same again. And much livestock. Jonah, you don't even pity the livestock that are caught up in all this misery that our sin brings into the world for no fault of their own. You don't even pity the livestock. Jonah pitied the plant. Jonah, you pitied one plant. Shall I not pity 120,000 persons? Though it's often been said that the reference to not discerning between their right and their left, some have thought that that means there were 120,000 infants or children. That probably is not the case of what that means there. And the reason is, if it was infants, the term persons, shall I not pity 120,000 persons, very unlikely would be applied to infants. It would use a different, they would be described with a different term. So that's probably not what's going on there. So, okay, so you take something away, what are you going to replace it with? It's a difficult expression, and it likely has something to do with the Ninevites' limited knowledge of right and wrong, and having no special revelation as Israel did. It likely has something to do with that. That, yeah, they're evil and the wickedness is great. God describes it that way at the beginning of the book. But they also have no special revelation from God. They have no scripture. They have no word from God. They have no revelation of the true God. God had not at that time revealed himself to them in any special sense. And so that may be that God extends them an extra measure of mercy because of their limited knowledge of good and evil. So perhaps that's what it means. So now let's draw some conclusions and applications here. And these are all mixed up together, not in some good necessary order. So first, Jonah, in effect, is telling God how to be God. And I don't know where I got that expression. That I got that from someone, so I want to give credit where credit's due. But that really summarizes it. Jonah is telling God how to be God. This is how you should be. And when I think of that, I think, whoa. You think any of us do that? You think we do that, don't we? We want to tell God how to be God. Lord, I want you to be God this way. This way. I want you just to save everybody. I want there to be no hell. I don't like that. God, can't you be different? You know what happens if you make a different God? Idolatry. That's what idolatry is. Idolatry is turning God into something you like, but it's not the real God. But that's the struggle here. Now, we can struggle with this, you know, on the personal level, of course, also. But just as the Lord Jesus believed in the Old Testament, believed in all scripture and said not one jot or tittle will be lost. You know, why should you believe in the Old Testament? Because Jesus Christ believed in the Old Testament. That's why. That's the ultimate reason. We are disciples of Jesus Christ. He is our master and teacher, and he taught us about the Old Testament quite a bit. If you read the Gospels, there's plenty of statements. So we just can't jettison that Old Testament. If we do that, we're going to end up with a false God. And that's exactly what has happened in much American religion. Jettison the true God because we don't like the true God. We want him to be something that he isn't. But he has shown us who and what he is, and it's up to us to wrestle with him. You can argue with him. Read the Psalms. You can wrestle with him. You can express, I don't like this, Lord. I don't understand this. I wish this would be the outcome or something. You can do that. This is very personal relationship. God's not afar off. You read the book of Psalms. And God's very gracious to his people. So that's our first application. Jonah wants God, he wants to tell God how to be God. Second here, you know, how would you and I answer the Lord's question? And should I not pity Nineveh? Jonah, though a prophet, does not understand other prophetic revelation which contains numerous examples of God's mercy to non-Israelites. The Old Testament prophets, yeah, they speak about, you know, the condemnation of all the nations, but there's plenty of examples in there of God showing mercy to these Gentile nations, or mercy to these individual Gentiles, like Naaman the Syrian, right? Naaman the Syrian, and the widow at Zarephath, and this goes on, and Ruth the Moabitess, and even Nebuchadnezzar, the king of Babylon, he receives mercy after God humbles him. And those are just examples. And then you read the prophet Isaiah, and you see that, wait a minute, God has a plan of mercy for the nations. And you read those, you know, those prophecies about the coastlands. That's the Gentiles. So Jonah is not only out of sympathy with God, he's out of sympathy with the Word of God. Now, all of that scripture I just described wasn't there at the time of Jonah. Jonah doesn't have, I don't think Jonah has Isaiah and so forth at that time. But Jonah doesn't understand other prophetic revelation. Well, even the Abrahamic covenant, correct? What's in that Abrahamic covenant? What? In you, Abraham, all the nations of the earth will be blessed. So it's right there. Now, you think God's going to keep that covenant or not? He's going to keep it. So even with the unfolding of redemptive history through the covenants, which it does, there it is, right there in the Abrahamic covenant, and through you and your descendant, all the nations of the earth are going to be blessed. And the unbelieving Israelites, or even believing Israelites at times in the Old Testament, really stumble in this regard. Okay, and understanding the broadness of God's mercy. It's not just on Israel. And Jonah doesn't have this right. So Jonah rejoiced greatly over receiving God's goodness of the plant, something which he had nothing to do with, but Jonah is deeply displeased when a certain class of people different from himself also receive God's goodness. We have a word for this: bigotry. We have a word for this, don't we? That's right. I rejoice over mercy received here via this plant and all of this, but I don't rejoice over this category of people receiving mercy. I don't rejoice over that, over them. That's bigotry. Okay. Yeah, all sins are in human hearts. We're not going to get rid of them without the gospel. I'm going to quote James Nogalaski. Okay, James here. He says it better than, he summarized this better than I can. So I'm just going to quote 2.5 paragraphs here. Quote, Jonah has no trouble accepting divine compassion when it is directed his way, but he sees with anger in response to Yahweh's compassion upon a group Jonah deems unworthy. In theological terms, this response represents the very definition of bigotry in that it privileges one group over another out of a sense of superiority or exclusiveness. And the Jews failed in this regard, and you see their attitudes toward the Gentiles were way, way off base at times. You know, the Gentile dogs, and they really stumbled in this regard in their attitude toward the Gentiles. I'm going to keep reading. Such attitudes are hardly unique to Jonah. Jesus warned his followers against myopic hypocrisy, attitudes that sadly still form part of the human condition. Our need to cry out for divine punishment frequently outdistances our willingness to wish for divine mercy upon others. That's convicting. He goes, we often are willing to cry out for divine punishment. Are we willing to cry out for mercy, for a displays of divine mercy? Let me read that sentence again. Our need to cry out for divine punishment frequently outdistances our willingness to wish for divine mercy upon others. My heart's challenged by these things. And I hope yours is too. In Jonah's case, I'm still quoting, in Jonah's case, this bigotry left him so angry, he preferred to die rather than live in a world that did not conform to his own sense of justice. That's right. So thus my title, Shall We Condemn God for Showing Pity Toward Our Enemies? That proverb says don't do it. That proverb says don't do it. And I'll just say this. Christians and political rhetoric, not good. Hey, we can condemn injustice. We should, absolutely. And when our government acts unjustly, we as a church, the prophetic voice to the culture, we have every right to point out the injustice and the hypocrisy or the falsehood, absolutely. We are the church is a prophetic voice. It's God's prophetic voice to the culture. But how we do it is really, really important. And we... Okay, go ahead. Spill the stones. We don't do it the way conservative talk show hosts do it. And I'm glad we have conservative talk show hosts. Common grace, trying to get the facts straight, but that's not some of them, not all of them, but some of them. No. We're supposed to have compassion toward our enemies. That's why we read that passage. That's why Dr. Thomas read that passage. You see, you as a Christian are called to be like Jesus. That's what's going on. Yes. He wept over Jerusalem, didn't he? He did. On his way to be crucified. And when the daughters of Jerusalem, in Luke, that passage that the daughters of Jerusalem are following him as he's going to the cross, and they're like weeping over him, and he addresses them, daughters of Jerusalem, don't weep for me. Weep for yourselves. Because it's going to be said, better her who never nursed. What is he telling them? There's a judgment coming. And he has pity on them. Weep for yourselves and not for me. That's a display of pity, isn't it? That's a display of pity on them concerning the 70 AD destruction, when that city is going to be surrounded by the Roman siege and they're going to eat their babies in that judgment. But we're called to be like him, see? That's what's going on. So, is the book of Jonah among the prophets in Israel? Is that book in there because of the tendency of Israelites to jump to the wrong conclusion that God has no mercy on the Gentiles? I would say yes. I'd say that's one of the reasons this book is in the Minor Prophets. It's to correct this, correct a wrong attitude or a wrong tendency. And that's why when you read the Old Testament, you need to read all of it. You know, if you don't read all of it, and if you don't have an acquaintance of everything that's in here, you're going to come to a bunch of wrong conclusions. You know, we need to read all of Scripture, and the church should be working with all of Scripture, because if you jettison major portions of Scripture, you're not wiser than God. I'm not wiser than God. You're going to come to the wrong conclusions if you jettison Scripture. And so... we have that book, Jonah, right there in the middle of these minor prophets. And it is addressing this issue of how do we view those enemies. So, well, I'm going to end by reading a passage from Jesus. People make fun of Jonah, you know. They make fun of this. The unbelievers make fun of us who, you know, you believe in a, you know, how cute. You believe in that myth. You believe in that little, you know, it. Well, let me tell you, we follow Jesus, don't we? So I'm going to close this whole series on Jonah with Matthew 12, 38 through 42. And I'm going to read this. Matthew 12, 38 through 42. Then some of the scribes and Pharisees answered, saying, "Teacher," referring to Jesus, "Teacher, we want to see a sign from you," meaning a miracle. We want to see a miracle from you. But Jesus answered and said to them, "An evil and adulterous generation seeks after a sign, and no sign will be given to it except the sign of the prophet Jonah." Now let's work on that first part of that just for a moment. Why does he call them an evil and adulterous generation seeks after a sign? Why does he call them an evil or perverse generation? Anybody? What's that? Yes, Christian Pena, because of their unbelief. Because of their unbelief. They are unbelieving in God and Yahweh, and God's Son is standing in front of them. And they've already seen many miracles, and they still won't believe in Jesus as the Son of God. That's the evil generation, which unfortunately Israel has this long history of what? Unbelief. That's what he means. And that's what Peter means in the day of Pentecost when he says, "Be saved from this perverse generation." come out and believe Jesus is the Son of God. Don't reject him. And so Jesus here is telling them, you are an evil and adulterous generation, and you're seeking another sign. You've seen many miracles already. You're seeking another sign. No sign will be given to it except the sign of the prophet Jonah. For as Jonah was 3 days and three nights in the belly of the great fish, so the Son of Man will be 3 days and three nights in the heart of the earth. What is Jesus talking about? He's talking about his death and resurrection. That he'll be 3 days and three nights in the heart of the earth. And God designed Jonah, that whole thing, for a lot of reasons, and this is one of the reasons. Jonah becomes a typology, a type of Christ. Jonah's death and resurrection. And Jesus says, that experience points to me. Points to me. So will the Son of Man be 3 days and three nights in the earth. Now he says, you're asking for a sign? No sign will be given except the sign of Jonah. Now, where is Jesus going with this? I'm going to rise from the dead. We know that. We have the rest of the story because we have the rest of the Gospels. But Jesus is saying, yeah, I'm going to give you one more sign. And that one more sign is going to be my death and my resurrection. I'll give you one more sign. I'll give you the sign of signs. I'm going to die and I'm going to rise from the dead. And of course, after the events unfold, we understand what Jesus is pointing out there. So, let's read the rest of what Jesus has to say here. Son of Man will be 3 days, three nights in the belly of the fish, and three nights in the heart of the earth. Verse 41, the men of Nineveh will rise up in judgment with this generation and condemn it, because they repented at the preaching of Jonah. And indeed, a greater than Jonah is here. Whoa. So, have you repented? Have I repented? A greater than Jonah is here. Are the Ninevites going to rise up in judgment against you and me? I hope not. But if we've heard the gospel and heard the gospel and haven't repented, Jesus says that very thing. These Ninevites are going to rise up against us and condemn us. That's right. And a greater than Jonah is here. Jesus is referring to himself, of course. Western culture that has had thousands of years to hear the gospel and haven't repented. The Ninevites are going to rise up against us and condemn us in that final day. You don't want to be among them. I don't want to be among them. Believe on the Lord Jesus Christ, and you will be saved. And it's this scripture that will show you who he is. Let's pray. Lord, you have been gracious to us just as you were gracious to those Ninevites. And you have not compromised your justice nor your coming judgment. But you've given time. You've given us space and time. And you've put on display your wonderful Son, the Lord Jesus, crucified and risen, mighty to save. Thank you for him, Lord. Forgive us for our hardness. Forgive us for our unbelief. Lord, forgive us when we react like Jonah. Lord, It's a high calling to be like your son. But thank you, Lord, you have undertaken

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3: 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The thing that makes us Americans? It's simple. It's our shared belief that we are Americans. 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That belief that we each can be who we are and live the life we dream, in harmony with one another, in our system, written in the words of the Constitution. Know your Constitution. It's who you are. It's who we are.
4: 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It's an American thing. 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
11: How many times have you been asked the question, okay, do you want the good news first or do you want the bad news? And if you're like me, you're like, okay, just give me the bad news and let's get it over with so we can end on the good. So in light of that, I'm going to give some bad news right up front that help us all to think. And I'm going to give you some stats on the subject of belonging and loneliness. Now, for many of you, this will not be new. You're like, I've heard this before. Do we have to hear it again? Yes, let's talk about this, because we're going to talk about community and the beautiful parts of community and what is breaking down our communities and our community with each other. Well, research continues to show that loneliness, Isolation and declining trust are major societal realities. About 1 in 6 Americans say they feel lonely or isolated all or most of the time. The U.S. Surgeon General has called loneliness and social disconnection a public health epidemic. Poor social connection is linked to increased risk of heart disease, stroke, anxiety, depression, and dementia. Americans report having fewer close friendships and lower social trust than in previous decades. It's interesting because people live next door to each other, but they never speak. Families are feeling fractured. Friendships stay surface level. Churches can feel crowded but lonely. Cities become divided into groups that barely see one another. And yet, underneath all of this, most of us are asking the same questions. Where do I belong? Who really sees me? What does it mean to feel at home? Well, we are beginning a 6-part series on various aspects of community, and we want to explore community in a deeper way. Not just neighborhoods, not just politics, not just social issues, but people, real people, you and me. We use the word community all the time, but many people feel like they are losing community. The people who make up the places where we live, the stories we carry, the friendships that shape us, the strangers we overlook, the communities that help us flourish, and the fractures that keep us apart. In this series, we'll talk with leaders, practitioners of peace, and everyday people who are helping create communities where people feel seen, valued, and connected. We'll explore what it means to be known, what it means to belong, and what kind of humans we must become if we want healthier communities around us. Because peace is not just about ending conflict. It is about creating communities where people can flourish. So welcome to this conversation and welcome to Amplify Peace. At Amplify Peace, we're all about exploring how we can listen, learn, and live differently. Together, we want to discover the impact of empathy, the strength of unity, the power of love, and the beauty of humanity. I'm your host, Lisa Jernigan, and today, as I mentioned, we are beginning a new series on community. You know, a community, they say, reveals itself by who it notices and who it ignores. Community is more than geography. It is people, it's stories, it's pain, dreams, fear, survival, belonging. And every city contains invisible worlds. People we pass every day whose stories we never hear. Families trying to rebuild. 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Children navigating instability. Communities carrying both resilience and exhaustion. And often, the farther people are pushed to the margins, the easier they become to be overlooked. So in this episode today, we want to ask, who calls our communities home? Who do we fail to see? And what happens to us when we stop seeing each other at all? Well, again, we're kicking off the series today with someone who is a practitioner to the max of community engagement on many levels. Joining us today is David Scott, a longtime Mesa civic and community leader whose work spans banking, government, faith, and nonprofit leadership. David has served with organizations across the East Valley, including the Mesa Chamber of Commerce, East Valley Partnership, and community initiatives focused on strengthening connection and flourishing across Arizona communities. He lives and models living in community. So today we're going to explore why belonging matters and how ordinary people can help shape places where people are seen, valued, and connected. David, welcome to Amplify Peace.
12: Thank you, Lisa. Thank you for having me on.
11: Well, I just gave a lot, set the stage for this whole thing of community, because community really does matter. Community that we share with each other, but also the communities that we find ourselves living, working, being in together. So as we enter into this, I know that you are so engaged in community. In fact, you're always saying, hey, I have one more person I want you to meet, and this organization that I'm working with. And And that's not even your full-time job, but you were always off somewhere. In fact, tonight you're off somewhere with the community and with storytelling, which is so beautiful. But tell us a little bit about you and what drew you into community work so deeply.
12: Well, again, thank you for having me on. And I was listening to your opening remarks there, and I don't know, maybe I had a little bit of an aha moment because we talk about healthy communities all the time, and it's a pretty vague thing to say and define what a healthy community is. And we realize like that can actually mean our health, like our mental health, our physical health, all of those things are related to how close we are together, and when loneliness and isolation and things start to cause damage to us. And I've experienced that myself. I've moved around a lot, and I knew what community was from a very early age because I grew up in a small community, in a town of just a few hundred people, which just coincidentally happens to be named Gilbert, but it's not Gilbert, Arizona. It's Gilbert, Louisiana. And it's a very small community, and so people know each other and they look out for each other, and many are related to each other in some way, and family roots go way back. And then I moved to the big city, and I've lived in Dallas and Phoenix and Los Angeles, and I started to realize like the size of those cities means that you feel even more isolated. I don't know that I've ever felt more alone than when I was in Manhattan and I was walking around in the street there. And it's just such a jarring experience to be surrounded by people and not have any kind of human connection. And I think we all in some way perceive that and start to realize that you want to change it. You want to have some influence over making that better because our cities keep getting bigger and bigger. And when I moved to Phoenix over 20 years ago for the first time, it felt like a smaller town then than it does now. And if we're not intentional about how we build the infrastructure of our community, the human infrastructure of it, as the city grows, then you do get that situation where we live next to someone that we don't know and probably avoid them at all costs, right? Because they're the next door neighbor. And I didn't perceive that when I was growing up. That wasn't the way our community was. So I feel driven and really relentless to make those types of connections because I see the people that are like you're doing the same work, and you know that when you leverage those relationships together, you can make a lot more progress happen. And you can, really, it's just connecting all of those people that have that same drive, and really calls it into very sharp focus in a town like Phoenix in the metro area here, because it's grown so fast. It's grown faster than our ability to put all of that community infrastructure together. So we even have more work to do. And it's very important work because I think we can envision what it would feel like if we did that, and if we felt like we weren't lonely and isolated with each other, and we knew we could support each other, and we knew that we saw each other as the people that we were because we knew each other, then our town would feel like a completely different place.
11: I love the term you use, human infrastructure, because we talk about infrastructure a lot with buildings and with, creating the infrastructure and even in our cities and our roads that can support the growth of a city. What is the infrastructure keeping up with that? But the human infrastructure, let's expand on that a little bit. From what you see and your engagement and your experience being in a large city, like you said, and you can feel very lonely in a crowded room. We all have experienced that. To being in a small town, to being now in, where you live, talk about that human infrastructure. What contributes to really building a healthy human infrastructure?
12: I think it starts with spending time with each other. And I'm surrounded by people all the time, who are also surrounded by cars or other buildings or something that's like keeping me away from. And I would describe myself as an introverted person by nature, but also a community person by nature, meaning that like I understand the value of us getting together live and in person. And we've introduced a lot of things that are a substitute for that, but we're not wired that way. We're wired for close interaction, real interaction, where we're able to actually see each other and understand who we really are. And that enables us to begin to give each other grace for anything that happens where, you know, you see a stranger and like you're less inclined to give them any benefit of the doubt just because you don't know them. And that human infrastructure is what enables us to function where we see the world as a positive place rather than a negative one. And that mentality of how we approach every single day determines how our day feels. So I know for a fact, because I've experienced the difference between being isolated and living in a community and not knowing anyone and putting roots down, like what that means. It starts to mean like I won't ever move anywhere else because the people here matter that much to me because we know each other. And we take care of each other. We take care of our children, our parents. All of this creates a cycle that establishes what our culture stands for. And then when we think about those people who are the most vulnerable, who need our help, then we are inclined to show them grace. We are inclined to think about ways in which we can actually help them versus ostracize them. Because they're just as part of our community as anyone else. And we're less likely to make distinctions between people, whether that is economic distinctions or distinctions regarding, you know, our class or our health status or our race or our religion, any of those things. We're all part of the same town.
11: Oh, so agree with you. We all, you know, how do we connect as human beings and see each other as humans first before we put the labels on each other? When we put labels on, we tend to make a decision based on who's in and who's out, who's right or who's wrong. We go binary. Instead of creating space where all can live together and all can flourish. But yet, a lot of times we see as competition and the scarcity mindset. If you thrive and flourish, then I can't. And so then that breaks down that whole belonging where people feel like, I don't belong here. I'm not wanted here. How do we open up? And you made a point that you're an introvert, but you're very connected. And I think for introverts, a lot of times it's hard to create that community around them, especially if they're already feeling in some way marginalized and for whatever reason, or they don't see themselves that way. How would you suggest to people that they get engaged and start creating some community? So if somebody's listening going, I wish I had community. How do I get community?
12: I can only speak from experience of the way that it happened to me. And I started to realize that I needed to show up. And I needed to be with people. And when I started to expose myself to those situations, what happened not long after that, not the first time, but not long after that, was that someone recognized me. Mm-hmm. Not that they knew me. They just recognized that I wasn't a part of the group. Mm-hmm. And they came over to me and they welcomed me in. And it was a life-changing experience because that also happened at church. And everything that has come after that has been from a realization that it comes from that welcoming moment. Mm-hmm. When someone is able to see you and you're no longer invisible, and they walk up and they start a conversation, and in that conversation is conveyed a sentiment that you belong here and that we would like to have you here. It seems very simple, but a lot of times we fail to pass that gift along to the next person. And so people will show up and they'll feel invisible when they get there, and they'll know they're invisible when they leave, and no one has done that.
11: Mm-hmm.
12: So I recognized later after that, once things had changed a bit for me, how important that is, and I started to become more intentional with looking for who that person is in their room. Because I don't think it's necessarily on that isolated introvert to figure it out for themselves, but they do have to take the first step and at least be present. And then it's on the rest of us, those who have been the beneficiary of something like that, to, instead of looking for the people that we're familiar with because we're comfortable, and we just gravitate towards them, and we go, oh, I'm in a clique now, I feel great, is to change your vision, look around, and they're so easy to spot.
11: Yeah.
12: You know, they look miserable. And how many times I've gone up to those people and just like, hi, I'm David. And, you know, it's just kind of like awkward or whatever. And it's like, you know, you just start a conversation. And in the course of that conversation, you share what had been shared previously with you, which is that you belong here and you matter. You don't say that like just like that, but it is important. And if you think about, you know, if we keep sharing it like that, how long would it take before we could cover a lot of territory that way?
11: You're so right. How do we create welcoming communities? It starts with us, each one of us, extending a hand, giving a smile, saying hello, introducing ourselves. It really is simple, but it can change somebody's whole day, really, if they're seen and recognized. And we all have that agency in us to do that, to do those small acts of kindness that do create more welcoming communities, because we all want to be a part of something that's welcoming, that
12: right.
11: We feel like we belong. And when we don't feel like we belong, that's when things can go south, right? That's when things can turn, because people can do things to try to belong, and that can be harmful. And so, you know, just even thinking about the communities right now that we find ourselves living in, let me ask you, what gives you hope right now with, let's start with, you know, the community where we live. What gives you hope about, and even communities you see, you know, around us, what gives you hope?
12: Well, I can say that if I'm focused on what I see on the news or comments on social media and stuff, or my social media or whatever, it would be easy to make a determination that the world is going in the wrong direction and there is no hope. And so I really try to put that stuff down and spend as much time, real time with people as I can. And when I do that, I realize there's so much more that we have in common. And we do disagree on opinions, but we don't necessarily disagree on principle. And we really share a lot of the same heart in a lot of ways, especially when it comes to how we care about people. There's a lot of people that just don't want to fight, though. And, you know, they aren't the vocal ones. And so you really won't see them until you've decided that you wanted to be with those people. And they're, you know, 80, 90% of the people really are that way. So as you expose yourself over and over and over again to the real world, then it's easy to have hope. It's a natural thing. And it's just a reminder of, again, who we are and what we're all about. Is a lot of shared things. And it doesn't matter what people's cultural background is, or religious or racial background. Like, I have just found that people all over town, all over the world, are very much the same. We all laugh about the same things. We all grieve about the same things. And there's so many ways to connect with people that that are universal, really. So, you know, I had a chance with your organization and go across into Nogales, and I don't speak Spanish, and so there's a little kid that I wanted to talk to that was in a migrant shelter, but he spoke Spanish, I spoke English, and we started to figure out how to communicate with each other with the limited amount of stuff that we had. And the game that we played was he was trying to guess how old I was, and I was trying to guess what number he was saying in Spanish. And even though we were far apart in age, and I think he was from Honduras is where he originated from, and I was originated from Louisiana, and we spoke two different languages, and we had pretty much the same sense of humor. And, you know, so if we would just take the time
11: mm-hmm.
12: and make that connection with an intent and a mindset of that this person is not my enemy.
11: Right.
12: This person is my neighbor. This person is one of my tribe.
11: Mm-hmm.
12: And see it that way. How different does a conversation go when you do that?
11: Well, I love looking for the commonalities, right? It's so easy to focus on what divides us and separates us and where we're different. But there's a lot that we can find that we share, and looking for that. And, you know, they always say, you know, that saying, you know, you find what you're looking for. If we are looking for good people, kindness, joy, beauty in the world, we can find it because it's there. And there's a lot of good people that want good things and that are trying. Let's be one of them and let's look for them, right? As we go out. And to a lot of what you said, but you know, it's a simple human connection that really changes us. And it starts with us changing before we can really expect others to change. So it's like, let's look inside first and go, am I willing to change? Am I willing to see somebody differently, to, you know, overlook a grievance, to whatever that looks like, and to show up differently and, you know, take labels off of people and see their
12: right.
11: humanity, right? Well, mm-hmm. I just want to say thank you just for being such a leader in our community and other communities and showing up. That's what's so important. And you show up over and over again. Is there just one thought you want to leave with our listeners today? Just encourage them and helping others feel like they belong.
12: When you do it, you have a feeling that you've really done something good. And we've all had those days where you just feel like, I just didn't get it right today. And maybe, you know, I'll sleep and I'll get up tomorrow and I'll try again. And there are times when you know that you've genuinely made someone's life better, when you've done something good for someone. And those are always little things. They're simple acts of kindness that really can change the course of how their day unfolds. And even if things don't go so right for you during that day, you can still look back and go, yeah, but there were those moments, and you feel those and you remember them. And over time, all of those will stack up and it will make positive changes happen.
11: I couldn't agree more. And, you know, even a challenge to all of us, you know, this week, notice someone that maybe we tend to overlook. Ask somebody their name, look into somebody's eyes. That can make a huge difference in helping people feel like they belong somewhere. And that's just a human need of all of us. And how do we give that away and create belonging, welcoming communities? David, thank you for joining this conversation. Well, as always, thanks for joining us on Amplify Peace, where we listen, learn, and live differently. 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
19: Welcome to another edition of God's Strength Alone. I am so glad you have chosen to be a part of this ministry of Camelback Christian Church. And let me talk just for a minute about Camelback, and then we'll get into what we're talking about today. And Camelback Christian Church is a restoration church. And what do I mean by that? That our purpose is to restore New Testament Christianity to our practice and the way we do church at Camelback. And we're located, we gather, let's put it that way, we gather at 6235 East Camelback in the Arcadia area of Scottsdale. And that's about a mile west of Scottsdale Fashion Square Mall. 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And we'd love to have you come. We gather at 10:45 for our main gathering on Sunday mornings. We have Adventures in God's Word at 9:30 on Sunday morning. And we call ourselves a small church with a big heart. And we think you would find both those to be true. We know you would find the first part of that to be factually true. We are a small church, and the way churches go nowadays. And we hope you would find the second part of that statement to be true, a church with a big heart. And when we gather, we are classical in our worship style. What do I mean by that? More traditional. We employ organ, piano, hymnal. And we have determined that is the best way for us to praise our Lord when we gather together on Sunday morning. And we are, if you can kind of put two and two together there, we are an older congregation. And that doesn't mean that you need to be older to be a part of Camelback. Not at all. But just want to be transparent, I guess the word is, with you. And we would love to have you come and be a part and check us out. And no matter where you are in your relationship with Christ, and maybe you've in times past, were vibrant in your relationship with the Lord, and maybe have taken an off ramp in times past and need to take an on ramp and get back on. And we'd love to have you come back and be a part of God's calling in your life and where he wants to lead you from here on out. Or maybe God has never been a part of your life and you're questioning and want to know who this Jesus is and why millions and millions and millions of people follow him wholeheartedly with their hearts and lives and resources. What is it about him? And if you have questions about who Jesus is and how to have a relationship with him, we invite you to come and be a part of what the Lord is doing through the ministry of his ministry of Camelback Christian Church. And we'd love to have you come. CamelbackChristianChurch.org. That's CamelbackChristianChurch.org. Today we're doing a one-off, so to speak. A few weeks ago, it was Pentecost Sunday for the church. You might be wondering, what in the world is Pentecost Sunday? Pentecost was a day, 50 days after the Passover, a Jewish feast. It still is a feast of harvest for Jewish tradition. And it was back in the first century. And an amazing event took place on Pentecost, on the day of Pentecost, after the resurrection of Jesus, 50 days after the Passover, when Jesus sat with his disciples and had the Passover feast and then was crucified and then was raised from the dead and was with his disciples and appeared to gathering after gathering for 40 days is what Luke writes in Acts. And then after was with his disciples and then 10 days later ascended to heaven. And 10 days after his ascension was Pentecost. And then an amazing thing happened on the day of Pentecost. And that amazing thing was the Holy Spirit came. And I'm going to read to you to get going. I'm going to read to you out of Acts 19, a brief portion of Acts 19. And Acts 19 is well after the church was established. We're going to get back to Acts 2 in just a minute here. But I want to read to you just a tragedy, really, in Acts 19 of what happens. And Acts 19:1, while Apollos was at Corinth, Paul took the road through the interior and arrived at Ephesus. There he found some disciples and asked them, "Did you receive the Holy Spirit when you believed?" They answered, "No, we have not even heard that there is a Holy Spirit." That's the tragedy. And unfortunately, I believe that there are believers today that if we were to ask them that question, they would have that same answer. Did you receive the Holy Spirit when you believed? And they would, in honesty, would probably might say the same thing. We didn't even know there is a whole or was a Holy Spirit. And that is such a tragedy, because the day the church was established, it was established by the Holy Spirit. And that's what we're going to look at today, because it happened on Pentecost Sunday, 50 days after Passover, and it's recorded in Acts, the second chapter. And so I want to read to you just the first portion of Acts 2, and I'm going to read verses 1 through 13. When the day of Pentecost came, they were all together in one place. Suddenly a sound like the blowing of a violent wind came from heaven and filled the whole house where they were sitting. They saw what seemed to be tongues of fire that separated and came to rest on each of them. All of them were filled with the Holy Spirit and began to speak in other tongues as the Spirit enabled them. Now there were staying in Jerusalem God-fearing Jews from every nation under heaven. When they heard this sound, a crowd came together in bewilderment, because each one heard their own language being spoken. Utterly amazed, they asked, "Aren't all these who are speaking Galileans? Then how is it that each of us hears them in our own native language? Parthians, Medes, and Elamites, residents of Mesopotamia, Judea and Cappadocia, Pontus and Asia, Persia and Pamphylia, Egypt and the parts of Libya near Cyrene, visitors from Rome, both Jews and converts to Judaism, Cretans and Arabs. We hear them declaring the wonders of God in our own tongues." Amazed and perplexed, they asked one another, "What does this mean?" Some, however, made fun of them and said, "They have had too much wine." So the Holy Spirit comes upon the disciples, and what happens? They begin to speak in tongues that these people from, as Luke writes, every nation under heaven heard them in their own language. They're here, these Jews were there to celebrate Pentecost. As I mentioned, a harvest celebration. And it's early in the morning, it's 9 o'clock. And what do they hear? Jews from all over the known world heard about their Messiah in their own language. They didn't come to Jerusalem for that purpose. That's not why they came. They came for Pentecost. They came for this feast of the harvest. And yet, what does God do? He basically gives them a surprise birthday party. And the surprise birthday party is the birth of the church. And how does he do it? He brings the Holy Spirit over the disciples in a manner, in a way that allows these Jews, once again, as Luke puts it, from every nation under heaven, to hear about their Messiah in their own language. But these are all Galileans speaking. They don't know their language. It's definitely a miracle. Wow. Wow. So when was the last time you were surprised by good news? I mean, really good news. This is 50 days after the resurrection of Jesus, 10 days after his ascension. You have to wonder, I think, had the Jesus roar died down? Were things back to normal, so to speak, among the Jews? Jesus was no longer around. He had ascended into heaven. He was gone. And now you have these foreigners in the city. And they hear, once again, they hear the message of Christ in their own language. There's no translator other than the Holy Spirit. So what do they hear? They hear that this Jesus is both Lord and Christ, that he is the Messiah. And what was the result? That Jews from all over the known world embrace this Jesus as their Messiah. Skipping down to verses 36, I'll read a few verses there. Peter stood up after verse 13, and the verse I read earlier where some of the people thought that these disciples were drunk, and Peter stood up and said, no, let me declare to you what's really going on here. And so he preaches his sermon, and they interrupt him during the sermon. And he says this at the end of his sermon. Therefore, let all Israel, in verse 36 of Acts 2, therefore, let all Israel be assured of this. God has made this Jesus, whom you crucified, both Lord and Christ. When the people heard this, they were cut to the heart and said to Peter and other apostles, brothers, what shall we do? What do we need to do? Peter replied, repent and be baptized, every one of you, in the name of Jesus Christ, for the forgiveness of your sins, and you will receive the gift of the Holy Spirit. The promise is for you and your children and for all who are far off, for all whom the Lord our God will call. If anyone ever asks you, or if you have a question, if you're listening to me today and you wonder, what do I need to do? What does it mean to have a relationship with Christ? Peter answers that in Acts 2:38. I'll read it again. Repent and be baptized, every one of you, in the name of Jesus Christ, for the forgiveness of your sins, and you will receive the gift of the Holy Spirit. It was true 2,100 years ago, and that same promise is true today as well. That's the message. There's the hope. Reading on in verse 40. With many other words he warned them, and he pleaded with them, save yourselves from this corrupt generation. Those who accepted his message were baptized, and about 3,000 were added to their number that day. Wow. 3,000 embraced Jesus that day as their Messiah, and identified with him by being baptized into his name and receiving the gift of the Holy Spirit. Identifying with Christ through baptism is really declaring loyalty to him. That's what it is. That's why in the New Testament we're called the Bride of Christ. It's really a marriage. We're called the Bride of Christ. It's declaring loyalty. It's what a bride and groom do when they stand before friends and family and a pastor. They're declaring loyalty. Unfortunately, we tend to define faith as an intellectual issue, but it's a whole lot more than that. It's much more than simply belief. It's a concept of loyalty. So after hearing this message, they declared their loyalty. by being immersed for the forgiveness of their sins. It tends to be hard for us Gentiles to identify with that, but not for Jewish people. When I was in college at the University of Illinois and a part of the Fellowship of Christian Athletes, we had one of the guys, Jeff, who came from a Jewish background and became part of the FCA or started to attend our meetings. And Jeff came from a Jewish background out of the Detroit area. And ultimately, Jeff declared his loyalty to Christ and was baptized. And Jeff, like I said, came from a Jewish family, a really strong Jewish family, to the point where Jeff's family had him taken out of college, and they just thought he was in some kind of cult, and they took him back to Detroit. And he was able to explain to them, and we were able to kind of step in a little bit and explain to his family what was really going on. They didn't agree with it at all. Why do I raise that point? Why do I bring that illustration up? Because in Jewish circles, declaring loyalty to Christ by being baptized into him has strong ramifications, or can, let's put it that way. You're declaring loyalty. And sometimes it separates families. Sometimes it separates friends. So that's what 3,000 did that day. That's what they did. And that is just so, so classic. So what did those Jews who became Christians that day do? What happened that day? As we talked about earlier, when I read out of the beginning of Acts 2, these were Jews that came from all over countries and regions from around Jerusalem. And so what did they do? Many of these new converts were only in Jerusalem temporarily. And they returned to their home cities throughout the known world, such as Rome and Egypt and Crete and parts of Asia Minor. And what happened when they returned to their homes? They naturally brought their newfound faith with them. Instead of waiting for ordained missionaries to reach these regions, these returning travelers became the first responders, quote unquote, of the Christian faith. Churches began where they returned to their home towns, their home cities. Because what had happened centuries before? What had happened centuries before was that, if you know Jewish history, that many of these Jewish people left Jerusalem and Israel and settled in these nations. And it all started really in 722. When the Assyrians conquered Israel in 722 BC. And then Nebuchadnezzar came in 597 and 586 BC. What's called the Diaspora. And Jews were scattered. And they were scattered all over these areas. There was a group in Babylon, and we know that story. There was a group in Judea, another group in Egypt. And the group in Egypt, they were in Upper Egypt, and another group in Elephantine.

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5: So these returning believers often went to their local synagogues, first to share the news that the Jewish Messiah had arrived. And this pattern birthed house churches and underground Christian communities in multiple locations. As some specific examples that were told about later on in the book of Acts. In Rome, for example, travelers from Rome were present at Pentecost. We already read that. It's highly likely they returned home and began the foundational church in Rome, which Paul later addressed in his epistle. Where did those Christians come from? Do you ever wonder that? When Paul writes the what we call the book of Romans, where did those Christians come from? They came from Acts 2, when those Jews were there and received the Holy Spirit and accepted Christ and went back to Rome and started churches there. Or Antioch, another example, following later persecution in Acts 11. Believers scattered to Antioch and established the church there, which became the primary sending center for early Christian missionaries. And then Crete in North Africa. Jews from Crete and parts of Libya, Cyrene, were present at Pentecost and carried the gospel back to their islands and regions. While the New Testament credits specific apostles, for example, Paul and Peter and John, with major church plantings, the rapid empire explosion of Christianity was largely driven by these everyday Jewish believers returning to their hometowns after that Pentecost, after that day when the Holy Spirit came. So, wow, that was quite a day. That was the Lord's surprise birthday party, the day the church was established. They didn't know that when they came to Pentecost, came to Jerusalem for the day of Pentecost, that the Holy Spirit was going to come, that they were going to hear about the Messiah, that their lives were going to be changed that day. That was their birthday gift from the Lord, from the Holy Spirit. So I want to ask you today as we wind this up, it's a birthday gift with your name on it as well. It's a gift that takes care of your past, a gift that gives us strength for the present, the gift of the Holy Spirit, and a gift that secures our tomorrow. The Holy Spirit is called a down payment on what awaits us. We have forgiveness, the gift of the Holy Spirit, and a down payment through the presence of the Holy Spirit. Thank you, Lord, for sending the Holy Spirit and establishing your church. Thank you for being a part of God's strength alone today.
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16: 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On today's edition of The Plumb Line, I'm your host, Jay Rudolph, and I am excited to have Jim Tewalt back on with me with EPS Wealth Management, one of the wonderful sponsors of The Plumb Line, and, you know, going way back, in fact, the earliest sponsor of The Plumb Line in the Phoenix area, and that's one of the first markets to come on board after the show launched in Des Moines a few years ago, and so great to have you on again, Jim. Looking forward to our conversation.
18: Me too. Thank you, Jay. It's always fun to talk together. And what's really good for me is to know that there's people listening that may need to hear just the things that we talk about, may need encouragement, may need some direction on what to do. So it's my prayer that there will be people out there that do want to hear the good news, which is God's really definitely interested in what you're doing in every area of your life. We're going to focus on the financial area this morning, but he's interested in every area of your life.
16: Yeah, I was thinking as you were sharing that, there is not a single person in the world who doesn't need to hear what we're going to share, because we're going to communicate not only, you know, some financial wisdom based upon what the Word of God teaches, but we're going to communicate the very gospel itself. You use those words, good news, which is what gospel means. And so as we visit throughout the course of our conversation here, that will come up. And so there's not a soul in the entire world who doesn't need to hear that, right?
18: Absolutely.
16: Yeah, so nobody go away, I guess, is what I'm saying. Of all the things you could listen to, there's nothing more important than what's going to be coming here. And we want to start this off, though, with a thought that comes right out of the Word of God from Psalm chapter 1. I've always loved the words that come right in that very first psalm here, and so share those with us, if you would.
18: Well, blessed be the man, woman, boy, or girl who does not walk in the counsel of the wicked, the ungodly, stand in the path of sinners, which actually translates to criminals. That's funny in today's financial world. Mm. Or sit in the seat of scoffers, those who mock God or morality. His delight is in the law of the Lord, and he meditates day and night. Here's a promise from God. He will be like a tree planted by streams of water, which yields its fruit in its season. Its leaf does not wither, and whatever he does will prosper. I love that verse. That's so a great promise from the Word.
16: Yeah. What's so special about it for you?
18: Well, let's dig in. Let's take a little deeper dive. And I'm going to tell you a quick story. We have a client. I'll call her Kathy. That's not a real name. But years ago, I did some financial seminars at some local churches. And one of the people that was listening was Kathy. And she came into the office and she said, I have a problem. And I said, well, what's your problem? And she said, well, my planner says I give away too much money. And I said, well, you know, how do you feel about that? And she says, well, I love to give, and I believe that God wants me to give, but this person is saying that I'm just giving away too much. Well, I said, well, you're going to have to think that one through on your own, but my advice to you would be this, you know, not to be crazy, but you can't outgive God. I mean, you can try, and it's a lot of fun, but I don't think that God's going to come in second place to you as a giver. So she wound up saying, I think I would like to leave him and come to work with you. And that was probably 15 years ago. And what I watched over the years, Jay, is that whatever we did with Kathy's finances prospered. However we invested her money, it prospered. Whatever she did in terms of just the products and services that she used to implement her financial plan, it prospered. So I've seen it firsthand that, you know, going to the Word of God and listening to him is really a great way of doing things. I think about it this way. Our God has been around forever. That's what the scripture said. There's never been a time he's not alive. He's able to, at the current time, listen to conversations from 7.5 billion people, keep all the conversations straight, listen to all the prayers, answer the ones that need to be answered right away, maybe defer on some others. And he's a source of incredible wisdom. And he's written it in a book that I call, let's see, I've got a term for it, and I don't want to get it wrong here. So it's the Great Book of Awesome Wisdom. I'm going to go with that. And that's the Bible. There's a lot of just really good stuff in the Bible, a lot of it that talks about finances. And I've tried things that aligned with the Word of God, and I've tried things that didn't. And I will tell you that the Word of God is, it just always works. It's really, you know, the good place to be, the good thing to do.
16: Yeah. Well, the way we've started off this conversation, I think it's good that we also point out something that you and I have talked about in the past, and that is, you know, you can live your life for the Lord and live to honor and glorify Him, which is what we should do, and still have struggles and trials in this world. You will have trouble, Jesus said. And so we want to make it clear that just because, like in the example of Kathy, which again isn't a real name that you gave there, that because she's giving to the work of the Lord, she knows that she's going to be blessed, definitely. And in her case, it sounds like there was some material and financial blessing that came, but it's not a guarantee. When he talks about that, you know, you'll prosper, it could be that your prosperity comes in the eternal rewards that you'll get, which are much greater than the rewards we get here and now anyway, right?
18: Right. Well, definitely eternally, because once we get up to heaven, obviously we're not going to have money problems, we're not going to have health problems. But I've watched her in her life, too. It was not just financial prosperity. And I think it's probably good to define this term financial prosperity, because it's bandied about quite a bit. Like a lot of things in our society, I refer to it as a pendulum swing, where people swing to one end of the pendulum or the other. And the only time that they're in the middle, their only time that they have a balanced point of view, is when they're swinging from one extreme to the other. So you'll hear a lot of people talk about the prosperity gospel today. You know, send me $25, send Jay $25, and tomorrow you'll have a Maserati in the driveway. Well, I'm pretty sure Jay would not do that or advise that, or even he'd probably cringe if you even talked to him like that.
16: Exactly.
18: That's one extreme of the pendulum. The other extreme is that God wants you poor for some reason. Yeah. I'm not good with that one either, because I see too much in the scripture that says otherwise. You know, 3 John 2 is a great example. Brothers, above all things, I desire that you prosper in being health, even as your soul prospers. And I think that soul prosper thing is the thing that drives a lot of people's experience, because the scripture says that as a man thinks in his heart, so is he. I've just written a book. It's taken me almost 10 years to get it done. It's called How to Make Money Work for You. At least that's the current title that we're going with. It talks about just virtually every area of your finances, of starting from setting your spending plan and you're determining your net worth, dealing with insurance and taxes and investments and estate planning. It's chock full of stories, some funny, some poignant, but also loaded with godly, easy to understand advice with specific instructions. It walks you through every area of your finances and kills a few sacred cows along the way. Now, what's a sacred cow? By the way, it makes you think too. So sacred cow is a belief that you have that does not line up with the scriptures. And trust me, Christians have a bunch of them. Mm. I probably have a few myself, but I've asked God to show me where my thinking is wrong. But the book starts with the idea that God really wants you to prosper. We could talk about Jesus. As an example, Jesus, when he walked the face of the earth, he had a treasurer. It was Judas, but they had a money bag and they gave. So he wasn't poor as the church house mouse, but he used what he had very wisely. And I think that's what God is looking for us. God doesn't care if you drive a Cadillac or a 1961 Pinto. He just wants to be number one in your life. He doesn't want you to try to go it alone and, you know, build a big life and then pound your chest and say, hey, I did this, I did that. In fact, I was just reading in the Old Testament, there was a king there that did that. And God's plan for him was 7 years of grazing on grass. And then he restored him to the throne. You can go back and check that one out in the scriptures. It's a good read. So I would like to say this, though. If you're going to get a financial advisor, if you're going to get some help, and I think for a lot of us today, the world is pretty complex. The financial world is extremely complex. There's a lot of information. We've got the internet going. We've got TV. We've got radio. Hey, some of us are still on the radio.
16: Uh-huh.
18: So, you know, we've got radio, we've got the internet, of course, which is just loaded with information, some good and some just completely off the wall. And now that we have AI and we can make people's lips move and make them say things they never said or look like things that they never looked like, there is a god of this world. He's called Satan. Whether you believe in him or not, and he's in the disinformation business. He's trying to confuse you. He's trying to make you get you to make foolish decisions. He likes to bend the word of God, just like back in the Garden of Eden. Did God really say that you should not eat of this tree? And Eve's answer was, yeah, he said, I should not eat of it, and I can't even touch it. Well, God never said she couldn't touch it, but he definitely said, don't eat of it, because in the day that you do, you will surely die. And she ate, of course, we know that story, Adam ate. But once they took a bite of the apple, the death gene, so to speak, was in their bodies, and then it was just a matter of time. So when you make financial decisions, if you make decisions based on information that comes from the other side, the satanic side, it may work well for a short term. In fact, we have a saying around here that the right thing seems always to be hard to do in the beginning, but gets easier and easier. The wrong thing seems easy to do in the beginning, but it gets harder and harder. Mm. So one thing I try to suggest to people is, look, seek an advisor who's a fiduciary, knowledgeable, experienced, and gives godly counsel. I did not say a planner. Notice I did not say a planner who claims to be a Christian. That's a biggie. I've heard, my planner's a Christian. Well, that's great. What kind of advice does he give you? Well, I don't know. He tells me to buy this, buy that. Mm. Well, do you have a plan? Are you making your decisions in the context of a personalized plan, or are you just buying things? We have a client. I'll tell you a quick story on her. It's a doctor and his wife out in another state from us. I won't tell you any more than that. However, we got her as a client. I'm not even sure how we got her, because we're on the West Coast and she's on the East Coast, but we did get her as a client. And when she came to us, I asked her, and she told me a little bit about what she was doing. And I said, who is your advisors? And she says, well, I have five different advisors. And I said, well, your first step here, if you want to work with me, is fire all five of them and get your Bible out and start reading that, because their finances were in total disarray. He made enormous amounts of money. They were buried in debt, and they were buying things that they had no business buying. It made absolutely no sense. So we've worked with them for 3 years now. And over that period of time, their finances have gotten organized, and they've shed some stuff. They've taken on some stuff. But right now, at this particular point, they feel like they're ready and able to retire. And so that doctor is going to cease working here shortly and go into retirement. And he probably should. He's in his 70s now. So What I'm saying is, God's a planner. And the reason we know he's a planner is because he's put a lot of things in his Bible that are called prophecies. And one of the reasons that the Bible is such an amazing book is that the prophecies come true. God says things in the Bible about the universe, about the stars, about the solar system, about the earth being round. Those are things that at that particular time, nobody had gone out to space yet, and nobody knew the things that God was saying in the book. So it's an amazing book. It's an amazing book. And we have an amazing God. And I can tell you from personal experience, he's not hiding behind a tree with a baseball bat waiting to smack you for the bad things you've done. And let's face it, we've all done bad things, stupid things. I've been there, done that. I got T-shirts aplenty in my closet to prove it. But our God has already taken the punishment for those sins, and he's put it on his son, Jesus. He did that at the cross. And, Jesus willingly took that on. And the scripture says that he did it with the idea that he knew what was going to happen. He was going to be the firstborn of a group of people that had never been on the planet before, a group of people that had the Holy Spirit of God living within them and Jesus living within them. And the scripture says the same power that raised Christ from the dead living within us. So he did that willingly. So punishment, that's a done deal. God is not waiting to punish you. That said, he will chastise. He chastises me. He just did it here recently. He chastises those he loves. Now, what does that mean? How is that different from punishment? Well, punishment usually is, you know, is somebody taking out their wrath on you. Chastisement means, well, I'll just tell you, when I was in the service, a chastisement meant from my first sergeant was, Jim, drop down and give me 50. Mm-hmm. In other words, that meant that I had just said or done something stupid, and my chastisement was to give him 50 push-ups so that I didn't do that again, or at least I thought about it before doing it again. Mm-hmm. We also have, as believers, the law of sowing and reaping, which says basically God is not mocked. Whatever a man sows, that he shall surely reap. He who sows to the flesh is going to receive fleshly things in return. He who sows to the Spirit will receive spiritual things or life-giving things in return. So all of that to say, punishment is a done deal. Jesus, you know, for the believer, has already taken that. He's paved the way for us to not only have a good life on earth. Jay, you mentioned before, in this world you will have trouble. But the second part of that verse is Jesus speaking, but be of good cheer, because I've overcome the world.
16: Mm-hmm. Amen.
18: He wants you to prosper. He just wants to be number one in your life. He's a good dad. Good dads like their kids to do well. And good dads sometimes, you know, obviously, we go through trouble. Anybody that's been a dad or a mom, a parent, knows that kids are not easy. And they change your life forever. But we also have some promises from the scripture. Train up a child in the way he should go or she should go. And when they're old, whenever that means, I don't know how old they have to be, but when they're old, they will not depart from the teaching that you put into them. So. Mm-hmm.
16: I'm going to jump in there, Jim, because we got to get to the break here, but I know you're fired up talking about the Lord. So I'm going to jump in real quick here, and we'll talk about that more when we come back in just a second here. But I want to mention, too, that a couple of things that you mentioned there, Jim, that, you know, the scriptures also talk in Hebrews in that same section you were referring to about, you know, what son does not endure discipline. So the fact that you are a child of God, if you're a child of God, you should expect or anticipate to be disciplined when you go astray from the command of the Lord. And your delight should be in the law of the Lord. You should meditate on it day and night, going back to Psalm 1. That's what we talked about right at the beginning of the broadcast from Psalm 1. And so those are things that I want you to think about right now if you're tuning into this broadcast. And I appreciate you, Jim, bringing up the message that we call the gospel right at the beginning of the broadcast. We said we'd be sharing the good news of the gospel, and that's what my friend Jim T. Walt just did here. And so a friend that I want to speak to directly for a moment in the listening audience, if this is something that is new to you, or maybe you've heard this message before, but it's never really struck home with you, I'm going to share my email address as we go to the break here, and I want to encourage you to reach out and connect with me. I would love to speak with you more about the gospel, which again means good news. It is the good news, the best news of all, about Jesus Christ and what he has done in taking your punishment, taking your sin upon himself at the cross, as Jim so beautifully explained there. And so connect with me. We'll talk about this more. Maybe you want to reach out and say, hey, I received Christ. I invited Jesus to be my Savior because of hearing the gospel on the Plumb Line. 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
16: 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Love to have you go there and connect with them. There's a box I'm looking at. Click here for a free consultation or second opinion. So I'd love to have you go there and do that. After the show's over here. Don't leave the discussion that we're having, and you can put that off for a little bit anyway, but please do connect with them. So, Jim, as we continue our discussion here, hopefully we had some people that maybe heard that gospel message that you so wonderfully shared for the first time, and so that would be wonderful to hear if someone coming to faith in Christ. But one thing that I want to point out, and we've already said this, is the reality that even when you make that decision to trust your life to Christ and, you know, you want to walk with him, you want your delight to be in the law of the Lord, as it says there in Psalm 1, we still deal with the sin in our own lives, and it doesn't go away instantaneously because of that commitment that we make, and we deal with sin in others' lives and in the world. And so there's a lot going on in the financial world today that is not real good news, right?
18: Oh my gosh, sin abounds. But yes, and where sin abounds, grace all the more abounds, so is what the scripture says. So yeah, let's talk a little finances if we can. This may be a good or a bad for you, but I want to talk about the stock market, because it is, in my opinion, one of the more misunderstood parts of the financial world. It has tremendous potential, and yet it's driven by fear and greed, which I think drives most of the population anyhow, even many Christians, unfortunately. And that should not be, because, you know, I look at it this way. I serve a God who owns everything that there is to own in the universe. I'm one of his kids. And yes, I know that when I came to Christ, God's timing was perfect, because at the time when I came to Christ, I faced one of the biggest challenges in my life. Actually, my first wife had an affair with another guy, and she left me, and I was crushed. I was devastated. And if I would not have had Jesus in my life at that point to cling to help me make sense of what was going on, to be my rock, to be my guide during that time, I don't know what I would have done. I'm not even sure we'd be having this conversation today, Jay. Mm,
16: right.
18: So yes, in this world, you will have trouble, and it's there for the Christian too, obviously. But, you know, we serve a pretty powerful God, and he's able to take us through some pretty tough stuff. And James says it this way, it's counted all joy when you're being attacked by various trials and troubles. Why do we count it all joy? Well, because God's got a purpose in it. First of all, he's right there walking through with you. He says, I'll never leave you, never forsake you. So he's walking right at your side. And he uses that where Satan is trying to knock you down and knock you out. God uses that to build your faith, build your perseverance, and build your trust in him. I'll tell you a quick story. Years ago, we moved from Wisconsin to Phoenix because God told us to do it. We came out here with four kids, my mother-in-law, and no job. I had put out 80 resumes. I got 80 no replies, but God was telling us to move, so we moved. We had a little bit of savings, enough to get us in trouble, I would say, in retrospect. It actually, the savings were gone within 2 years. But we bought a house out here. We bought a house with an assumable mortgage. And Jim got a little impatient. I got a little impatient. We sold that house. And I was pretty confident that God was going to take us into another home. But we sold that house and we had a problem. We were set up to move on Saturday. It was Wednesday of the week. We were supposed to move on Saturday. I had a truck lined up. I had some guys lined up to help me move. We had one eensy-weensy problem. We did not have a house to move into. Now think about this. It's Wednesday, Thursday, Friday, Saturday, 3 days away from move time. We got the truck. We got the guys. We're all set. No house. Mary and I went out looking at houses that morning, Wednesday morning. We came home, couldn't find anything that worked for us. And at that time, we had our business working on out of our house. So it had to be the right kind of a setup. So all of that to say, we got home, Mary flopped down on the bed. She started crying. And then she said the words, "No husband wants to hear. What are we going to do?" And I said, the only words that any husband who knows God would say, "We're going to pray." And so my prayer was this, and I never forgot it. Here was my prayer. "Lord, you're a good God. You've always taken care of us. You've never missed, but you are cutting it pretty stinking close this time." In Jesus' name, amen. No sooner did my prayer ended, and I mean it ended, and immediately the phone rang, and it was our realtor, and he said, "I've got a house for you to look at. Would you like to look at it?" Which was actually a pretty dumb question on his part. But we looked at the house. It was vacant. We moved into it Saturday morning, and God provided.
16: I can't believe you haven't told me that one yet. So thank you for sharing.
18: No, and I got a boatload of stories like it, too. So when I encounter these unbelievers that want to talk theology, I'll just say, I'm not smart enough to talk theology, but if you want some reality, I'll give you that.
16: Well, and your reality is based completely upon God and what he's done in your life, so it's just as good.
18: Absolutely. Absolutely.
16: That's wonderful. Well, let's go ahead and go to the break, and then we'll come back with another story here. So we have to get ourselves back on schedule. So we'll jump away from the conversation and then jump right back in just a moment here. Jim Tewalt, again, of EPS Wealth Management, is my guest. And I want to remember to share how you can contact them. I mentioned that website, EPSWealthManagement.com, but you can also call this number, 623-537-3657, 623-537-3657. As we go to this break, I want to also mention that besides EPS Wealth Management, there are many wonderful sponsors of the Plumb Line in the Phoenix area and all around the country where the Plumb Line airs. And so be sure to reach out and connect with those sponsors. At the very least, say thanks to them for being a sponsor, because you wouldn't be able to hear the broadcast on the radio were it not for their partnership with the Plumb Line. And if you can support their ministries, if it's a ministry or do business with those Christian-owned businesses that sponsor, I would love to have you do that. 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
20: 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My name is Gary Ingram, and I'm the founder of Love and Truth Network. I know what it's like to hide in deep shame and confusion. Raised in church, I lived a double life, battling unwanted same-sex attraction, porn, and sexual sin for many years, praying for change but finding no real help or solutions from leaders and rejected by many within the church. Then, in my mid-30s, Jesus met me in a church community that loved me even as broken as I was, but they also called me into the man God created me to be. Healing wasn't instant, but it was real. 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
1: Thanks for joining me for The Plumb Line. I'm your host, Jay Rudolph. My guest, Jim Tewalt of EPS Wealth Management, a financial planner who gives godly counsel, I guess is the way that you probably want to be described then, huh, Jim?
2: That would be true. If I'm doing that job, then I'm pleasing God, and he's my number one please.
1: Amen.
2: I'll please you too, but as I tell some clients, you don't pay me to be a yes man. You pay me to tell you the truth. So even if it hurts, I'll try to sugarcoat it as much as I can, but do the Mary Poppins thing. But sometimes you just need the truth.
1: Yeah, and in the kind of the market environment, well, not only that we're in now, but really with all the ups and downs of the market, people need the truth. So talk to us a little bit about that.
2: I love what the Word's got to say about it. And I'll tell a quick story. Several years ago, the market, the economy was very, very bad. And my pastor heard from God that we should build a campus. And all of his friends said, absolute worst time in the world, don't do it. The fates are against you, the winds are against you, and so forth and so on. But he listened to God, and we built the campus that we're in today and enjoy today. So here's what Ecclesiastes has to say about it. Cast your bread upon the waters, for you will find it after many days. Give a portion of seven or to even to eight, for you know not what disaster may happen on the earth. If the clouds are full of rain, they empty themselves on the earth. And if a tree falls to the south or the north, in the place where the tree falls, they will lie. Here's the part I want you to listen to. He who observes the wind will not sow, and he who regards the clouds will not reap. We have bad news aplenty these days. Confusion, conflicting advice, inflation, the war in Iran, tariffs, the country is divided. That is Satan's financial newsletter, in my opinion. He's a publisher extraordinary of bad news, all designed to throw you off target and get you to make ungodly decisions, in my opinion. Negativity sells. And actually, it's the Great Book of Timeless Wisdom. I had the wrong letter in the acronym, but it's the Great Book of Timeless Wisdom. That is God's word. You could call it the Great Book of Ancient Wisdom too, but that's God's word. That's the Bible, the B-I-B-L-E. A lot of good information in there. So my Bible tells me to have no anxiety about anything. But it also tells me that a wise man is cautious and a fool is reckless. So for me, when I'm talking to clients, what we do first is we ascertain what you need to do or want to do the things that God is calling you to do. Because financial prosperity to me is having enough money to take care of yourself so that somebody else doesn't have to take care of you, but also to do the things that God is calling you to do without always having to check your wallet, and then helping other people do the things that God has called them to do. Like in this case, Jay, God has called you to do the plumb line. Part of my job with the finances that God has allocated to me is to help you get that job done. Mm-hmm. We talked about this a little bit before. There was a friend of mine that said, what kind of leads are you getting out of sponsoring that program? And I told him, I didn't sponsor the program to get leads. Now, if I get some, I'll be happy about that. But I sponsored the program because I believe in what Jay is doing. He's building up people. He's edifying people. He's shepherding people. He's pastoring people. And I want to be a part of that. So here's some other things that, for example, don't put your eggs in one basket. Diversification. Well, let's talk about diversification for a moment. Diversification can be a good thing. But diversification, if you're buying good investments, let's say you're buying a mutual fund that has a lot of stocks and bonds and other investments in it, some of which are good and some of which are not good. Let's talk about the S&P 500 for a minute. It's the gauge of the market. 500 of some of the best in America are in what's called the S&P 500. It's an index. It's a way of measuring how the market is doing. But about 20 of those stocks carry the S&P 500, which means that there could be 480 of them that either are laggards or are just maybe not even good. And periodically, they change the stocks that are in the S&P 500. So if you're a seamstress, that means that the yardstick, that flexible yardstick that you use to make sure that the arm lengths are the same when you're sewing a dress for your kids, they're changing that from time to time. So again, we have to think. So don't put all your eggs in one basket. But Warren Buffett, who is a pretty savvy investor, said this: put your eggs in one basket and then watch the basket. So here's what we do. We try to accomplish both, and here's how it makes sense for us. We use sleeves of investments. In other words, we'll look at the S&P 500 or the NASDAQ or some of the other indices, and we have ways of finding other stocks as well. Investments, I'll say stocks, but when I say stocks, I'm talking about stocks, bonds, mutual funds, exchange-traded funds, and all those things. We use sleeves, various portfolios with different purposes. In other words, we'll put together different groups of investments with different purposes, looking for specific outcomes and using different strategies to get there. So we have eggs. It's just not one egg. We just don't buy one stock or one bond. We buy many of them, but we put them all in one basket. So we diversify, but we also want to watch the basket. And that approach, honestly, Jay, has really helped us a lot. And I give God full credit on that one. He's the one that guides me when we're selecting securities that we use for people. You know, when I first started in this business, I was terrible at investments. Now our investments are working out great, and I give God all the credit. And, you know, you can run your financial life one of two ways. You can try to do it all on your own, and if you're smart, maybe that could work for you. Or if not, you could cry out to God and let him take you to an advisor that can help you, someone who's a fiduciary, someone who's experienced, someone that has your best interests at heart. One quick story. I rode home on a plane with a guy a couple of years ago. We had just been on a cruise in the Caribbean. I was really tired and I wasn't feeling good. I just wanted to go to sleep. But this guy next to me, he wanted to talk. So he said, "What do you do? How do you make a living?" And I said, "Well, I'm a financial advisor." And that usually shuts most people down because they don't want a sales pitch. So this guy says to me, "Oh, yeah, I have a financial advisor. He makes a lot of money." And I said to him, "You know, if one of my clients is ever on a plane with someone like you, I would hope that the words out of his mouth would not be, 'My financial advisor makes a lot of money.' I would hope that my client would say, 'My financial advisor helps me make a lot of money.'" Mm. What I'm saying is that I believe that God wants us to prosper. And he wants to be good stewards of it, of what we do prosper. What we do is steward. So if you go to Matthew 25, there's a story in there about a guy who gets 5 talents, which is like if we equated that to today's income, 5 talents, roughly $1 million. For $5 million, there's a guy that gets 2 talents, roughly $2 million, and a guy that gets 1 talent. The 5 and the 2 talent people both go out and double what they've gotten. The 1 million person, the 1 talent guy, sticks the money in the ground. When the Lord comes back later to check on them, he finds the $5 million guy has double the money. He gets a "Well done, thou good and faithful servant." The $2 million person has doubled his. "Well done, thou good and faithful servant." The $1 million person says, "I was afraid of you. I heard you're a harsh man. You reap where you don't even sow. So I stuck my money in the ground to protect it." And what did he get? He got a "You wicked and slothful servant." And the Lord at that time took away what he had and gave it to the ones who had prospered. So why am I telling you this? There's nothing wrong with prospering. Spreading the gospel and helping people are some of the most noble pursuits in the world. Helping people with your finances, sharing the gospel, spreading the gospel through radio programs like the Plumb Line, that costs money. And God is looking for us, his people, to fund those things. Again, enough money to take care of our family, certainly, but also enough money to take care of the spreading of the gospel, mm-hmm. and to help our brothers and sisters who need the help.
1: Yeah, so. Exactly. That's really, you know, that's what prosperity really is, in my opinion anyway, is having enough to care not only for yourselves, but plenty as well to help others and to support the Lord's work in a variety of ways. So, yeah, I appreciate you bringing that up. 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Well, don't go anywhere. We've got another fairly brief segment to come where we'll just kind of wrap all this up here and share a little bit more financial wisdom from a biblical worldview on the Plumb Line. 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
1: 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This is The Plumb Line. I'm your host, Jay Rudolph. My guest, Jim T. Walt, financial planner with godly counsel from a biblical worldview with EPS Wealth Management. He's bringing that to us today. And Jim, as we have our final fairly brief segment here, I want to start off by stressing that amidst all this, you know, bad news and negativity and all of that, it's easy to get anxious and fearful, and that's not, you know, how we should respond to any financial news that comes our way. And I understand, because I've had those difficulties too. If you get, you know, a bad report on your 401k or something, that's very easy to get anxious over that, isn't it?
2: Absolutely. I remember when COVID hit March of 2020, the market dropped 30% in 30 days. And I tell clients sometimes not to worry about their investments. I will worry about them enough for both of us. But during that period of time, my finger was hovered over the mouse key, and there were things that I thought that maybe we should sell. Here was the narrative, if you will go back to that point. It's COVID. And the narrative was from Dr. Fauci and others, 50% of the world's population will be dead next year. That's a pretty tough narrative. That's a real tough narrative. That means 50% of the people who eat hamburgers at McDonald's, one of my favorite stocks, won't be eating burgers next year. They won't even be eating next year. So that is pretty scary. So the market went down 30% in 30 days. But, you know, by the end of the year, it had bounced back up. And one of the stocks that one of my second favorites, which is a company called Lowe's, they raised their dividend that year by 31%. They made a ton of money. And the reason they made a ton of money is because a lot of husbands were sitting at home and their wives said, you know, Jay, you've been promising that you will plant a tree in the backyard for 20 years. And now you're just sitting there. Go out, go to the store, get a tree and plant it. And of course,

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5: You until the work for the service of the house of the Lord is finished. And then the people rejoiced because they offered so willingly, and they made their offering to the Lord with a whole heart, and King David also rejoiced greatly. You know, here's what 1 Chronicles 29:12 says, both riches and honor come from you, from the Lord. And you rule over all, and in your hand is power and might, and it ties in your hand to make great and to strengthen everyone. So when times are tough like this and it looks scary, this is a time when I believe that God calls us to be wise. Don't be stupid. Don't speculate. Don't buy story stocks. Don't bet the farm. I've seen enough cowboy movies to know that betting the farm or betting the ranch, it's never a good idea. It never works out well. So be an investor, not a speculator. Speculators buy stories. Investors buy companies that are solid, that have a product or service that's either difficult or very expensive to duplicate. They have a moat. They have something that they market. They have millions of customers. They're in the news, so when they do something good, when they're handling their money well, when they're handling their market well, the good news comes out. A lot of people buy the stock. That's what drives the price of the stock up, because everybody wants to be in on a winner. So if you're smart about this, or just get an advisor that does it, that you know has the tools to evaluate the various stocks and so forth. If you don't know about how to do it yourself, learn about it. If you can't learn about it, if you don't have time to learn about it, work with someone that does. But don't pick someone that just wants to sell you stuff and get rich. Now, you don't want to be the financial advisor. You don't want to be the guy in the plane whose financial advisor makes a lot of money and you don't. You want to be the person that's benefiting from the knowledge and the skill of your advisor. Why is money so important? Because here's what God has to say about it. Where your treasure is, that's where your heart is. So we all love the Lord, those of us who know him. And the more you know him, the more you love him, because he's a good God. But money is important, too. Money is, you know, like we're out here in the wild, wild west. So money is like a six gun. It's as good as the man who holds it. It's a wonderful tool. It's a horrible master. So use it wisely. And work with someone that will help you use it wisely.
6: 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That's a good way to summarize and wrap this up. So thank you so much again, Jim. It has been a blessing to have you on with me.
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7: Here's the wonderful thing that C.S. 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
7: You wind up when you're older, you become just a grumble.
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0: because of the trajectory of things. So that's why I think a lot of older people, you can look at this person and say, man, he's a saint. He listens. He offers wisdom. Everybody just loves being around him. Or you can see the anger on somebody's face. They become nothing but anger, and they're at the grocery store hitting you with their shopping carts. It's like you become this extreme thing that you were fostering when you were younger.
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0: Some people go to church to try to fill a void in their lives, but genuine Christian transformation requires more than a desire for the relief of unsatisfied longings. Today on Truth for Life Weekend, Alistair Begg examines an outcast woman's encounter with Jesus to learn what is truly necessary for lasting change to take place in someone's life.
1: We're now going to look at the encounter Jesus had with a woman who is in every sense at the other end of the spectrum from the religious Jew in chapter 3. She is on the social, moral, and religious line of things at the very opposite end from Nicodemus. It's good, actually, to keep these two chapters in view when you're thinking about the way in which Jesus deals with individuals. Chapter 3, if you like, in the story of the religious man, makes clear that no one can ever be so good that they do not require a savior. Some people think that God is going to grade on the curve, and they've looked around the rest of the people in the class, and they're prepared to take their shot on the basis of that. They're staggered to discover he is not going to grade on the curve, but he has set a very final standard in the person of his son. And then it becomes apparent that I could never be good enough. And that's what chapter 3 makes clear. Chapter 4, conversely, makes clear that you can never be so bad as to be beyond the saving bounds of Jesus. Which is really terrific good news, isn't it? I mean, there are some mechanisms for changing your life that demand a certain standard, a certain intellect, a certain capacity. And if you fit that framework, then the possibility of signing up and going on is there. However, if you don't meet those standards, then it's just nowhere for you at all. Whereas the comprehensive story of the gospel, verse 15 again of chapter 3, is that everyone who believes will have eternal life. Whether you are a religious person and orthodox and devout, or whether you are an irreligious person having made a hash of things and beginning to imagine that if there is salvation anywhere, it is a salvation that is presumably good for everybody else except you. And chapter 3 and chapter 4 tackle that. Samaritan woman meets Jewish man. Jewish man says, "Could I please have a drink?" Very natural beginning, isn't it? Wonderfully straightforward. And also, just an expression of Jesus' need. This is not an opening gambit. This is not Jesus setting out a course in personal evangelism. Now, let me see. What should I say here? What? Let me think of a good beginning. No, he's thirsty. In fact, I've been reading this story again this morning, and I can't find anywhere where it says that Jesus actually got a drink of water in the whole process. Because it just goes question and answer all the way through. It makes me thirsty even thinking about it. He appeals to her sympathy. He seeks a favor from her. And in doing so, communication is established. The striking impact of the opening statement by Jesus is made clear in verse 9. The Samaritan woman, again, the emphasis, you see, Samaritan woman, not just the woman. Samaritan is important. The Samaritan woman said to him, "You are a Jew, and I am a Samaritan woman. How can you ask me for a drink?" And then parenthetically, an explanation. For Jews do not associate with Samaritans. Or if you're using an NIV and your eyesight is very good, you can look at the bottom of the page, and the alternative rendering of that translation is, "For Jews do not use dishes Samaritans have used." Because of the complexities of the Pharisaical accretions to the Jewish law, there were all kinds of purity factors in the washing of hands and the washing of utensils and so on, and Jesus and his disciples were to fall foul of this on a number of occasions. But the very fact that Jesus addresses her in this way cuts across all those normal taboos and boundaries and causes her to ask this question. Jesus does not answer her question, you'll notice that. But instead, he supplies a second question. And in verse 10, he says, essentially, if you find that surprising, that I would ask you for a drink of water, being a Jew and a man and so on, if you find that surprising, then wait till you consider this thought. And then he says, if you knew the gift of God and who it is that asks you for a drink, you would have asked him, and he would have given you living water. He raises the conversation to a different level. She assumes herself to to be in the position of providing what he needs. She's about to discover that she is actually the one in need of what this stranger is able to provide. She thinks she's in the position to provide what Jesus needs, only to discover that she is actually the one who needs what Jesus provides. Do you ever think when you come to an event like this that you might be doing what Jesus needs? That he sort of needs you to come here? He needs to know that he's liked. He needs to know there are a few people left in Cleveland that actually care about God or care about the Bible or care about Jesus. And that's sufficient motivation for you to come. And then you've come here and you've discovered that what you thought you came to provide for him has got nothing really to do with the subject at all. It's all about what he has come to provide for you. Now, your reaction may be very similar to the reaction of the lady. He says, if you'd asked me, if you'd asked this individual, he would have given you living water. And she said, verse 11, you've got nothing to draw with, and the well is deep. Where do you get the living water? Are you greater than our father Jacob? He gave us the well. He drank from it. And once again, Jesus sidesteps her question. He doesn't answer the question again. Why? Because it's not the issue. It's a red herring. I mean, it's not irrelevant. The questions are of interest. But he doesn't get into the Jewish-Samaritan debate. Nor does he get into the question of the historicity of Jacob and whether he is a greater person than Jacob. There will be time for that kind of conversation. But for now, he wants to address the issue. We're not going to discuss which well is the best well or whether Jacob's well has living water or anything else. Jesus answers verse 13, probably pointing to the well, everyone who drinks this water will be thirsty again. But whoever drinks the water I give him will never thirst. Now think about that for just a moment. The woman's whole focus to this point is about water. The reason she's at the well is because the well has water. The reason she has a pot is because she's going to fill the pot or the jar with water and she's going to take it back to use the water. She understands this. And Jesus says, everybody who drinks this water will thirst again, but anyone who drinks the water that I give will never thirst. Indeed, the water I give will become in him a spring of water welling up to eternal life. Now, what Jesus is doing here is simply applying the Bible, because the Old Testament uses this metaphor frequently. We needn't go back through it. You can take my word for it and check later. The psalmist often talks about thirsting for God. The prophet Isaiah speaks about the day that will dawn when, with joy, men and women will draw water from the wells of salvation. One of the loveliest invitations that God issues is in Isaiah 55. Come, you who are thirsty, and come to the waters. And in Jeremiah chapter 2, God speaks to the people through his prophet, and he says, I have two things against you. Number one, you have turned away from me. And number two, you have sought to dig wells of your own making. Turned your back on the living God and sought to go about business on your own. Which is exactly a description of the human predicament. Wasn't it Pascal who said that there is within each of us a God-shaped void? Trying to give expression to the notion of that search for satisfaction which is true for every person in humanity. And in the same way that the people in Jeremiah's day could be seen, as it were, metaphorically digging out cisterns in the hope of finding satisfaction in the wells that they were digging, so a congregation like this has been marked by this throughout the week that has passed, if we're honest. Some of us have lived this whole week aware of the fact that our lives are marked by unsatisfied longings. Unsatisfied longings. Longings which we thought when we were younger would be assuaged as a result of our success, but our success has not addressed the longing. Or that marriage, in this spouse, we would find the answer, and it hasn't been the answer. Or in the acquisition of possessions. Or in the experience of whatever gives us a high. And Jesus, as it were, points to it all, and he says, everybody who tries this stuff will be thirsty all over again. But anyone who drinks the water that I give will never thirst again. Well, of course, the lady doesn't get it, does she? Oh, she says, I'd like for some of that water so I won't get thirsty and have to keep coming here to draw water. This is a pattern now in John. In chapter 2, John records how Jesus had said, destroy this temple and in 3 days I will raise it again. And the Jews replied, it has taken 46 years to build this temple and you're going to raise it in 3 days. Jesus is speaking about his body. He's speaking in spiritual terms. They understand it in physical terms. You go into chapter 3, Jesus says to Nicodemus, you must be born again. Nicodemus says, born again? How can somebody be born again? Can you, when you're old, enter a second time into your mother's womb? Jesus says, no, I'm not talking about physical birth. I'm talking about spiritual birth. You come to John chapter 4. He says, whoever drinks the water that I give him will never thirst again. She says, oh, give me some of that water because I'm sick of coming out here in the middle of the day to go to the well. He taps into her search for satisfaction. Did any of you see the biography piece this week on Jessica Lange? And as I watched her and listened to the story of her life, I remembered that in my little book I had a quote from her, and I went and found it. And this is what the quote said. I wasn't surprised to find this quote again after I'd listened to the biographical piece. The main thing that I remember from my childhood was this inescapable yearning that I could never satisfy. This inescapable yearning that I could never satisfy. Even now, she says at times, I experience an inescapable loneliness and isolation. But, and with this, we will move towards a close. Jesus is not content simply to tap into her awareness of her need for satisfaction. Jesus is now about to address himself to her conscience, to her conscience. And he does that by issuing an invitation to her to go and call her husband and come back. Verse 16, go call your husband and come back. Well, he asked her to do what she couldn't do. You see, if there's going to be a transformation in this lady's life, it's not enough that she has a sense of wanting satisfaction. She needs to be brought face to face with her own sin. And genuine Christian experience always and everywhere demands this. You see, it's not very difficult to get people to agree that they would like something to fill their lives up. I mean, do you have anything that can help me? I've tried booze. I've tried wine, women, and song. I've tried stuff. I've tried houses. I've tried vacations. Do you have anything that can fill this emptiness? That's why Pascal's statement is helpful, but only up to a point. Because you can get people to sign up for something to fill the gap in their life, but without ever seeing them confronted by the real need in their life, which is not for a hole to be filled, but it is for sin to be cleansed and to be forgiven. And Jesus, in a masterful and in a kind and in a lovely way, puts his finger on the area of this lady's life. She must be made to confront her need. And how carefully he shows her her desperate need for personal forgiveness and for salvation. How does this come across? I have no husband, she replied. And then listen, Jesus said to her, you're right when you say you have no husband. The fact is, you have had 5 husbands, and the man you now have is not your husband. What you have just said is quite true. Wow. Wow. I mean, we've met a lot of people on the bus, on the train, on the plane, in the station, in the Starbucks, everything else. We've had all kinds of conversations, but we've never had somebody do this to us, have we? We've never had somebody sit and look at us and say, oh, yes, I know everything about you. Because there is no other human being that knows everything about us. And that's the significance, you see, of the statement that the lady made when she went into the town. She went into the town and she said, come and see a man who told me everything I ever did. That might seem a little thin at first, doesn't it? I mean, we might want, those of us who've been Christians for a while, we might want her to go into the town and say, come and see Jesus, the incarnate Son of God, the Savior of the world, the one who is the fulfiller of the promises of the Old Testament, Jesus Christ, prophet, priest, and king. Then we go, there we go. That's the kind of thing we like, that sort of clarity. But she goes in and she says, come and see somebody who told me everything I ever did. But it isn't thin. It's fantastic. What is she saying? Who can tell you everything you ever did? Who knows everything you ever did? Only God. She realizes that when she clasps eyes with this man who asked her for a drink of water, in the unfolding dialogue, she has met the living God. Psalm 139, oh Lord, you search me and you know me. You know when I sit down and when I stand up. You know the words of my mouth before I even speak them. Come see a man who told me everything I ever did. Isn't it fantastic too that Jesus does not dismantle her? He doesn't destroy her. He doesn't despise her in any shape or fashion at all. Why don't you get your husband? I have no husband. Then he doesn't say, well, then let's just talk about why it is that you don't have a husband. And let's just start from the beginning and let's get it out. Let's go. Begin. No, he's very gracious. He fills in the blanks for it. It cost this woman everything to say, I have no husband. I don't think for a moment she said, I have no husband. If she got it out at all, she said, I have no husband. And graciously, Jesus says, that's right, honey, you don't have a husband. You've had five and you've got one just now and he's not your husband. That's why I'm telling you about my living water. See? Her sense of inadequate satisfaction speaks to her real need. I wouldn't be at all surprised if we had met that lady on that day. Not that day. A couple of days before. Same well. And we'd had a conversation with her and said, how are you doing? I don't know. I'm not doing so good. My relationships are a mess and so on. And I say, well, what do you think your problem is? Well, you know, I think, and I didn't have a very good background. And, you know, I didn't make good choices. And the first one was a real jerk. The first husband was a complete fool. And he annoyed me and messed me up. The second one, well, I don't even want to talk, and so on. And eventually, as we listened to her talk, she just describes how all of her problems are all outside of her. All of these things that have happened to her. All of the things that she's got no control of that have messed up her life from the outside in. And we say to her, how are you planning on fixing this? She says, well, I'm going to look within myself. And I think somewhere inside, you know, I'll be able to fix this. I'll sort it out. I read a great book the other day that told me, you know, if you look within to your power source and you plug into the real you and so on. Ah, it's got a contemporary ring to it. It's on every afternoon on the TV. The same stuff. Here we are. We want to talk to Mrs. So-and-so today. What's your problem? Oh, my husband and my uncle and my grandmother and my job and my circumstances and my DNA and my everything. Oh, well, don't you worry, honey, because you just look within yourself. I want you to know that you have it all within you. You just plug in, find your source, and we will be on our way. And then cue the applause and the music and cha-da-da-da-da-da, off to a commercial break, and then back, and we'll talk to Mrs. X again. What the lady discovered was that the absolute reverse was true, right? Which is what you and I need to discover. That the problem is actually all within me, and the answer is all outside me. It is not the things that go into a man that defile a man, Jesus said, it's the things that come out of a man. The problem is within, and the answer is without. So she brings her empty life to the wonderful supply of living water. She brings her sinful past to the cleansing supply that Jesus provides. She brings her hopes and possibilities for the future in light of her messed up past to the one who knows everything about her and who loves her just the same, enough to spend this time talking at the well so that she might never, ever thirst again. Well, we're through, but let me finish in this way. If you read John's Gospel, and if you haven't read the Bible, John would be a wonderful place to start. If you read John's Gospel, you would be struck almost immediately by the very clear lines of demarcation that John describes for us. He describes how Jesus is the light and he has come into the darkness, but the darkness has not understood it. He describes Jesus as being the life, and that life is the light of men, but men and women are spiritually dead. And he describes, on the one hand, the rejection of Jesus, and on the other hand, the receiving of Jesus. To as many as received him, to them he gave the power to become the sons of God. In other words, John's gospel, as good as any other gospel, makes it very clear that each of us needs to come to know Jesus in a personal, saving way. And until we do, we are under God's wrath and judgment. It is very solemn, isn't it? God has every legitimate right to abhor sin. That's what makes so amazing his grace, whereby, given the extent of his wrath, he would provide such a salvation in his Son, so that religious, orthodox leaders in the community might come to trust in Jesus. And so unschooled and despised Samaritan women may come to bow at the very same place.
0: 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Alistair returns in just a moment to close today's program. 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That idea, being in Christ, is an essential aspect of the Christian life, and yet it's frequently overlooked or misunderstood. Sinclair Ferguson dives into Scripture to get a better understanding of what the Apostle Paul was talking about in the New Testament when he so often identified himself as being a man in Christ. This book is packed with Scripture, includes rich insights, practical applications that will transform the way you live. Sinclair explains that knowing who you are in Christ is the key to understanding your identity and enjoying the blessings of salvation, including the joy and purpose and assurance that the gospel brings. Find out more about the book Union with Christ. 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Now here's Alistair to close with prayer.
1: God our Father, thank you for this wonderful description of your Son Jesus and the way in which he deals with individuals, that there's no experience of our lives that we can go through that is unknown to him, that he does know the worst about us, and yet he loves with an everlasting love. Oh, make me understand it. Help me to take it in, what it meant for the Holy One to bear away my sin. And may the grace of the Lord Jesus and the love of God and the fellowship of the Holy Spirit rest upon and remain with each one who believes, now and forevermore. Amen.
0: I'm Bob Lapine. 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
14: One lady said, "Of all the things I love to hear, my husband whisper in my ear, no other ever sounds as sweet as honey, let's go out to eat." A Sunday school teacher taught her class of kids that one of the Ten Commandments says, honor your father and mother. And she asked the class, is there a commandment on how we should treat your brothers and sisters? And one child said, thou shalt not kill. Honor. That's the Hebrew word kabed. And it means to be heavy or add weight to. Treat them as weighty, substantial. Don't treat mom and dad lightly. In fact, the same word is used for God, not being taken lightly. And this Mother's Day, we're going to see how Jesus honored his mother. And maybe we'll learn something we should be doing. First of all, he obeyed his mom. Heard of a father with several children that came home with one toy as an object lesson. And he said the toy would be given to the one who's most obedient to the mother, who never talks back to her, who always does everything mom tells him to do. And then he asked the kids to decide, who do you think obeys mom the most and should get the toy? And they agreed. It's the toy belongs to you, Dad. There's only one story about Jesus' childhood, and it says he was obedient to his parents, uses that word. And it's in Luke 2, starting with verse 41. Every year, Jesus' parents went to Jerusalem for the Passover festival. When Jesus was 12 years old, he was preteen, they attended the festival as usual. After the celebration was over, they started home to Nazareth. But Jesus stayed behind in Jerusalem. His parents didn't miss him at first. They assumed he was among the other travelers. When he didn't show up that evening, they started looking for him among their relatives and friends. When they couldn't find him, they went back to Jerusalem to search for him there. And I would ask, well, male and female parents, don't raise your hand. Have you ever lost your child, even for a brief period of time? Yeah. Life can get busy. Assumptions take over. Attention, well, it kind of drifts for a moment, and that's all it takes. Jesus wasn't lost. He was where they mistakenly left him. They just lost track of him for a little while. He was 12 years old. The annual trip to the Passover feast in Jerusalem from Jesus' home in Nazareth was about 70 miles. It would have taken 3 to 4 days of walking. And if you want perspective on that, that's like walking from Sun City West to Sedona, or walking from Sun City West to near Gila Bend. Families would travel in large caravans for safety with their relatives, cousins. Sometimes an entire village would travel together. Everybody watched out for everybody else's kids. And it was like it used to be in the olden days. You remember when you were a kid, you used to leave the family house and maybe in the morning and come back later in that day, and everything was okay. Everybody watched out for everybody. And it's easy to lose track of what matters most, not just in chaos, but sometimes in routine. After Jesus' parents had traveled a day, or about 20 miles, they noticed he was gone. At 12 years old, Jesus was almost a man, so Mary assumed. He was probably with his father, Joseph. And parents can occasionally get distracted with their own good activities. They can assume somebody must be watching over their kids until they're miles down their own road, and they finally wake up to reality. Jesus isn't here. All the way back to Jerusalem, Mary probably thought, well, what would you ladies think? You lost your kid. She was probably thinking, great, I just lost the Son of God. Fine mother I turned out to be. And the whole way back to Jerusalem, she might have wondered, is he kidnapped? Is he injured along the road somewhere, alone, hungry, terrified? Maybe some family took him home with them. Oh no, how will I find my child then? And she walked back to Jerusalem at a fast pace, but it was dark. She was probably searching the shadows as she called his name out loud. Now, if that was your child, would you have said, Jesus? How would you have called his name? She probably remembered the prophet Simeon, who told Joseph and Mary over baby Jesus, this child is destined to pierce your very soul. Was this what the prophet was talking about? But everything got better when the parents found Jesus. How's that for profound? It says, 3 days later, they finally discovered him in the temple, sitting among the religious teachers, listening to them and asking questions. And all who heard him were amazed at his understanding and answers. His parents didn't know what to think. "Son," his mother said to him, "why have you done this to us?" "Really? Your father and I have been frantic searching for you everywhere." By the way, she left him. It wasn't his fault. It's the parents' fault. And sometimes parents wonder when they look at a kid, "why is my child acting like this or doing this?" But usually it's the parents who drifted first. It can be very common for parents to go miles assuming Jesus is in the mix when he's not in the family life any longer. But there's good news. Jesus can be found again. They stopped putting distance between themselves and Jesus. They stopped going in the wrong direction, and they turned around. And you know what the biblical term for that is? Repent. To turn around. They searched. They found Jesus, and it wasn't too late for him. When panic hits a person's home, it's a good idea to turn to Jesus, because when they did, everything got better. He was in the temple all along, right where they left him. And they came together as a family in God's house. Abraham Lincoln's mother was Nancy Hanks Lincoln. She died when Abraham was 9 years old, but she wrote this, and I'll read this exactly as she wrote it, so it's a little difficult. "I would rather my son would be able to read the Bible than to own a farm if he can't have but one." Their home was poor, and one of the only books that they had was a Bible, and she taught Abraham from it. And because of his mother, he would later write, "all the good from the Savior of the world is communicated to us through this book." The Bible shaped the boy Jesus, who would later shape the world. And the same thing happened with Abe Lincoln, because he was taught the scriptures. And what we plant in the heart of a child will grow long after we're gone. Mary taught her son Jesus the scriptures, and when he was apart from her, he used the foundation that she had built his life upon. Most 12-year-olds typically would have come unglued if their parents left them accidentally in a big city for 3 days. But Jesus could face the world at a young age because he'd been given the best teachings on planet Earth, the Word of God. He was calm and respectful toward his mother, as the Bible teaches. And at that young age, he already wanted to please ultimately his Father in heaven. He stood on what had been built into him by his parents, and God blessed the whole situation. Jesus went back with them to Nazareth, where he was obedient to them. His mother treasured all these things in her heart. Jesus grew both in body and wisdom, gaining favor with God and people. He was blessed, the Bible says, physically, spiritually, intellectually, relationally. The knowledge and wisdom that God gives will produce a well-ordered life. That's why the Bible says in Colossians 3:20, "Children, always obey your parents, for this pleases the Lord." And what is built and instilled into a child will stand for many years. And if Jesus is built into the child, if God is built in, they will stay with God or return to God. The odds improve. A true illustration of this is realized in a coal miner's son who was living in Corbin, Kentucky. He was the oldest son of many children. His father worked in the mines. Mother worked in a shirt factory. His parents worked such long hours they couldn't be home much, so they assigned the eldest son the task of cooking for the whole family. He was athletically inclined and probably would rather be outside playing with his friends. And he could have had a bad attitude, but he obeyed his parents and later said, "God made him a good cook, especially in frying chicken. His name was Harlan Sanders. The whole world appreciated his Kentucky fried chicken." A gift that Jesus gave his mom was his obedience. Benjamin Franklin said, "He that cannot obey cannot command." The Bible says, "Children, obey your parents and the Lord because it's right." There's always going to be bosses over us. And for those who were rebellious, disobedient children at home tend to take it into the workplace. They resent authority, and correction feels like personal attack, and they push back and usually lose their job. And those who don't learn how to respond to authority at home will struggle with authority possibly for the rest of their lives. Learning to obey begins at home. And kids who disobey their parents have problems with authority forever. We need to follow Jesus' example by respecting authority. Speaking of respect, he did respect his mom. He spoke gently to her when she left him in the temple in Jerusalem. He could have vented, as many 12-year-olds would do, speaking disrespectfully because she left him. He was the son of God, but he submitted to his earthly mother. By the way, honor isn't contingent on perfection. It's contingent on position that God has put a role of authority in the home. It says in Colossians 3:22, obey your earthly masters in everything you do. Try to please them all the time, not just when they're watching you. Serve them sincerely because of your reverent fear for the Lord. Work willingly at whatever you do as though you were working for the Lord rather than for people. Remember, the Lord will give you an inheritance as your reward, that the master you're serving ultimately is Christ. And this is how Jesus treated his parents, not just when they were watching, but when they were apart. Jesus obeyed his earthly parents because that was the command he learned from his heavenly Father.
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14: Was Jesus higher than, more worthy than his parents? Yes, he was Jesus, but ultimately he was honoring the God above his parents. People crave respect. This was printed in the Shreveport Times. Respect. My 75-year-old mother is proud of the fact she doesn't look her age. One summer day, she went into a drugstore and, talking about the heat, said to the clerk, "Gonna be 97 today." The man reached across the counter and shook her hand and said, "Happy birthday." He says, "Mother took to bed for a week." A little boy went to a store to buy a gift for his mom and told the clerk he wanted to buy his mom a slip. He didn't know her size, so the sales lady asked if he could describe her, and he says, "Well, she's just about perfect." So the clerk sent home size 34 slip. A few days later, mom came back to exchange the gift. She needed a size 52. But in her son's eyes, she was just about perfect. And Jesus respected his mother too, not because she was perfect. Bible tells us that Jesus was about 30 years old when he began his public ministry. You can read about that in Luke chapter 3. 30 years old after being left in Jerusalem at 12 years old, 18 years had passed since she accidentally left him in Jerusalem. He turned his carpenter tools over to his younger brothers and he began his ministry. A few days later, the Bible says, John chapter 2, that he and his families were guests at a wedding in Cana of Galilee. Now, weddings in Jesus' time were week-long celebrations, and people would come and go as it suited them. In fact, sometimes the entire town would attend, and to run out of wine would be like having company over to your house for dinner, and before everybody got there, you ran out of food. Not good. Mary turned to Jesus as her provider because she believed that he could provide for the needed wine and save the reputation of the host. And although Mary didn't know how he could do that, she believed he could and would. She'd learned over watching him for a lifetime that she could trust him to do the right thing. And it's interesting, she didn't offer Jesus any suggestions. When the wine was gone, Jesus' mother said to him, "They have no more wine." Now, typically, if a mother told her 12-year-old son, "The trash can is overflowing," a lot of 12-year-olds would say, "Yes, I agree." But that isn't respectful. Mary hinted for Jesus to do something about the beverage shortage, and he spoke to her very respectfully with two words, "Dear woman, my time to be revealed has not yet come." He didn't speak to her harshly. He performed the water to wine miracle because she asked. The term he used was polite, gentle, respectful, "a dear woman." And you notice he didn't say mom. because a new relationship had begun between them. He's not just the son of Mary. He is the Son of God. While he rescued the host, turning the water into wine, he had not done so until his mom stated her desire that he do so. Again, he called her the same term, dear woman, and cared for her when he was dying on the cross. Dear woman, here's your son, here's your mother. And from the first miracle to his dying breath, he never stopped honoring and respecting and providing for her. There's times in adult life when our mother's going to interfere. How's that for a news flash? Even though you're a grown adult and might be an important person in reality, she's going to act like she thinks she's still your mother. A mother never realizes, or maybe she just doesn't care, that her child is no longer a child. The story is told of during the American Revolution that soldiers and the officers went around the Virginia countryside to confiscate horses for military use. Well, they came to a mansion. They rang the bell and asked to speak to the mistress, an elderly lady. Took the officer into the parlor, and he said, ma'am, I'm claiming your horses on orders from my commanding officer. And she said, sir, you can't have my horses. I need them for spring plowing. Who's your commander? Officer said, General George Washington, commander of the Continental Army, ma'am. And she said, with a smile, young man, you go back, tell General George Washington. His mother says no. Guess who won that one? Or Brian, who invited his mother over for dinner and told his mom that he and Stephanie were just roommates. They were sharing the cost of the apartment, but they were staying in separate bedrooms, no hanky-panky, strictly platonic. Mom watched the two of them closely that evening. About a week later, Stephanie said to Brian, ever since your mother came to dinner, I've not been able to find our beautiful silver gravy ladle. You don't suppose she took it? So he emailed his mom, dear mother, I'm not saying you did take the gravy ladle from the house. I'm not saying you didn't take the gravy ladle. Fact remains, the gravy ladle has been missing ever since you were here for dinner. She waited a few days and answered with an email of her own, dear son, I'm not saying you do sleep with Stephanie. I'm not saying you don't sleep with Stephanie. The fact remains, if she were sleeping in her own bed, she would have found that gravy ladle. Never lie to your mother. And advice from a mother will never stop, no matter your age. Someone said, no matter how old a mother is, she watches her children for signs of improvement. I'm allergic to preaching. Mothers need respect. There's an interesting Old Testament law that we can't do here. One, we're not under the Old Testament. And two, consider the demographic. But Leviticus 19:32 says, stand up in the presence of the aged, show respect for the elderly, and revere your God, I'm the Lord. While in a retirement community, we'd spend all of our time standing up. But Jesus knew his mother Mary deserved respect. He practiced it consistently and sacrificially and made room for her in his life. He was also patient and forgiving of his mom. Scriptures elaborated what happened next in Luke 2:40. The child grew up healthy and strong, was filled with wisdom. God's favor was on him. And after the parents found and collected Jesus, he grew in wisdom, in stature and favor with God and all the people. And that growth didn't just happen by osmosis. It took an investment of teaching and developing and forming him into a man of God. By 12 years old, he was even impressing religious scholars. There's a book called Love is Eternal by Irving Stone, and that book records a conversation between Mary Todd Lincoln and Parker, who was the bodyguard of Abraham Lincoln. The dialogue goes like this. Why were you not at the door to keep the assassin out? He bowed his head and Parker said, I bitterly repented of it. I didn't believe anyone would try to kill so good a man in such a public place. The belief made me careless. I was attracted by the play and didn't see the assassin enter the box. And Mary responded back, "You should have seen him. You had no business to be careless. Go now." And Tad, who had spent the night under the desk in the executive office, said, "If Pa had lived, he would have forgiven the man who shot him. Pa forgave everybody." And on the cross, Jesus said, "Father, forgive them." He was taught forgiveness and he gave forgiveness. When he was left behind in Jerusalem, he was kind. He was forgiving, even though people let him down, and has done so ever since. There are times when parents are wrong. As time passes, we're going to see their imperfections more. A man said to his minister that for years he prayed that God would change his wife, children, and parents, and that for some reason God didn't answer that prayer, so he changed the prayer. And he began praying, "Lord, change my life. Mold me into the husband, father, and son I need to be." And he says, "You know, the strangest thing

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5: After he was 12 years old, his earthly father, Joseph, isn't mentioned anymore. In the Bible, it's assumed that maybe he died. And maybe that was why Jesus remained in the carpenter shop until he was 30, to take care of his mom and younger brothers and sisters. In the final scene between Jesus and his mother, he was hanging on the cross. You can read about that in John 19. He had a lot of issues on his mind to think about, but instead, he was thinking about his mother's welfare. He may have been in his early 30s, and mom may have been in her late 40s or early 50s. She wasn't old, but she may have been a widow. And even then, he didn't shift the responsibility of his mom's care onto his brothers and sisters. In fact, John wrote, standing near the cross with Jesus' mother, when Jesus saw his mother standing there beside the disciple he loved, he said to her, "Dear woman," same term, "here's your son." He said to this disciple, "Here's your mother." From then on, this disciple took her into his home. Again, the gentle respect, even hanging on the cross, "Dear mother, dear woman."
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7: John, it's so important to remember that we get out of our marriage relationship what we put into it, and that we can choose to pursue joy with our spouse. 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
13: I'm Amy Grant, and I want to talk to you from my heart about the heart. 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And at the tail end of that, the cardiologist looked at me and said, I want to see you. No one was more surprised than I was to learn I was living with a rare heart condition. He said, Amy, this condition, you'll be fine, and then catastrophic. A few months later, I had open heart surgery that saved my life. And I owe it to the research and life-saving medical breakthroughs developed by the American Heart Association.

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13: Shalom, Shamashim, Kodashim, Shel Elyon, to the saints and servants of the Most High God. I'm glad to be with you again today, teaching things about the Word of God. And I hope you are enjoying my messages and my teachings, because it's so important to get rooted in the Word of God. You know, 2 Timothy 2:15 says, study to show yourself approved, a workman rightly dividing the word of truth. It also tells us in Timothy that the Word of God is perfect for doctrine and reproof. And so these things, it's one of the most important things you could do is get the Word of God down in your heart. And understand it. You know, if you don't understand it, ask God. You know, ask God. Says, Lord, I need wisdom. I need to understand. I do that all the time. And sometimes He gives me an answer right away. Sometimes it's a few days later. Sometimes it might even be a year later. But He remembers, and at His timing, He will reveal things to you. And He's always revealing things to me, and I love that. And I know He loves that I search out His Word, and that is honorable to Him, and He likes to do it. So before we get started, I just want to put the plug in again that if you've been enjoying these teachings, to go to my website, myamc.org, and follow the prompts that are in there, and even the heart symbol is a shortcut in there to make offerings, so we can keep this program on the air, and we can just keep teaching about the Word of God, which is so, so important. I hope you all had a good Resurrection Sunday. You know, I'm going to be talking about that a little bit today. Now, it goes, you know, some people call it Easter. We're not sure where that name comes from. Some people claim, oh, it's old Babylonian tied to Ishtar, the goddess Ishtar. But just because it's close in pronunciation does not mean that it was Babylonian. Some people say that there was a word Esther, the Easter, that means sunrise, and that may have been where they came from. There is one time it's used in the Bible, the word Easter. It's in Book of Acts. But if you look it up in the Strong Concordance, it says Pesach, which is Passover. So I don't know why the translators wrote it down as Easter when the actual word is Pesach or Passover. Because other places, you know, that word is translated as Passover. So, but we know that the early, you know, about the 4th century church began to try to eliminate anything Hebraic as they could from the scriptures because they didn't like Hebraic or the Jewish people. So, but that's only one place in the entire Bible where the word Easter is used. Most people refer to it as Resurrection Sunday. And I've, for years, just referred to it as Resurrection Sunday. But the more acquainted I got with the Word of God, I began to realize that there's a better name for it. How about the Moed, the appointment, in Leviticus 23? What does it call it? Because you got to understand, you know, Jesus died on Passover. He was risen from the dead on the first day, or he was buried on the Feast of Unleavened Bread, the first day of Unleavened Bread, which was the Sabbath. And he rose from the dead 3 days, 3 nights later, what was known as the barley first fruits, the first fruits of the crops at that time, the barley first fruits. So Yeshua was our first fruits. He is the first one to rise from the dead in a new incorruptible body. Yeah, he was the first one to die and come back alive again, only to die later. But he was the first one to rise in a new body that's incorruptible. And and it happened right on the barley first fruits. This is what's amazing about God's word. When we really dig into it, we begin to see how this all works together. It's amazing. So he died on Passover, buried on unleavened bread, and rose from the dead on the barley first fruits. Now, understand, the barley first fruits is not a Sabbath, and it is it's right in the middle of the 7 days of Feast of Unleavened Bread. And that's why it says, during the observation of the unleavened bread is the barley first fruits Moed. Remember what I've said about Moed is? It means appointments of God. You know, God has major appointments that fulfill action of his son. And we already saw how all four spring ones are fulfilled from Passover, the death of Christ, buried on unleavened bread, rose on barley first fruits. And we know that the Holy Spirit came on Pentecost or Shavuot, which is also a Moed, also 50 days after the barley first fruits. So we know that all four of those spring feasts have been fulfilled. I mean, there's always possibilities of a second fulfillment on those feasts, but we know those for sure have been fulfilled. Now, we are basically waiting for fulfillment of the fall feasts, the three Moeds that are in the fall feast coming up. So how did they determine the barley first fruits? You know, well, it occurs right after the Sabbath day of that Feast of Unleavened Bread celebration. You know, the Feast of Unleavened Bread is 7 days. There's going to be a weekly Sabbath in there. And it tells us on the day after the weekly Sabbath, during that week, would be the barley first fruits celebration. And so, you know, and if you're going to have a celebration for 7 days, one of those days is going to be a Sabbath day, and they're a weekly Sabbath, even though there are seven other Sabbaths in the year other than the weekly Sabbath. But not in this case. This case, in that 7 day Feast of Unleavened Bread, somewhere in there is going to be a weekly Sabbath day. And the day after that day occurs is the barley first fruits. which tells you it's always going to be on a Sunday. That's how it works. If it's a day after the Sabbath, which is a Saturday, it's always going to be on Sunday. And we knew through Scripture that Yeshua, Jesus, rose from the dead on early morning hours of Sunday. Don't forget, the day begins in the evening after the sun goes down. So sometime late in the evening or really early morning hours, because it says that the women who came to the tomb came before dawn. They came before the sun even come up, and it was all ready. The rock stone had rolled away, and Yeshua was already out of the grave by then, and the soldiers were gone that were guarding it, which told you it probably happened in the really early morning hours and of Sunday, which would already been, it's not like our calendar today where the new day begins at midnight. No, the new day in Hebraic concept starts, you know, after the sun goes down, it starts getting dark. Technically, you know, some rabbis say you have to see three stars in the sky, and that starts the new day. And so, typically, this is what happened, you know, and late, very late Saturday night, which would have been Sunday morning, Yeshua rose from the dead in order to get to 3 days and three nights. That's why he was had to be crucified on a Wednesday night, Wednesday, died on Wednesday, and buried on late Wednesday night at the beginning of the Feast of Unleavened Bread. Then you get 3 days and three nights in the tomb. So barley first fruits, let's talk about that a little bit. What exactly is a first fruit? Well, the farmers always designate part of their field that they're going to give to the Lord as their first fruits. So this is the part that is referred to as set apart or sanctified. This part of this field, this first fruit section, is sanctified to be given unto the Lord. And they actually take it to the temple of the Lord. And so they, you know, they package it up in sheaves. You've all heard of the, you know, bringing home the sheaves concept, the song. And the sheave is just a small amount of being presented of a larger harvest that will take place later. And then it's given to the high priest at the altar at the temple. And we know that Yeshua is our high priest. So the people that are referred to as the barley first fruits, and I'm getting ahead of myself, but the wheat first fruit also, which is what most of us are waiting for today, the wheat first fruit rapture taking place. But anyway, on the barley first fruits, you know, this being presented to the priest at the altar. In the case of Yeshua, he was presented to his Father in the resurrection. And also, we realize that many others rose from the dead at the same time that he rose from the dead. We'll talk about some more about that here in a moment. But Yeshua is the first of the first fruits. And he is also our high priest. And then anyone that brings a first fruit, or any time a first fruit is brought to Yeshua as the high priest at the altar, it will be accepted by the Father. Leviticus 23:10 through 11, this is what it says. When you come into the land which I have given you, you shall reap the harvest thereof. Then you shall bring a sheaf of your first fruits of your harvest unto the priest, and he shall wave the sheaf before the Lord to be accepted for you on the morrow. That would be the next day. That would be a Sunday too. This would be the barley harvest after the Sabbath. This is after the regular weekly Sabbath. The priest shall wave it. As the regular Sabbath or Shabbat, it's always a Saturday. This waving of the harvest would occur on a Sunday, the first day of the week. Verse 12 of Leviticus 23 says, and you'll offer that day when you wave the sheaf a he-lamb without blemish of the first year for a burnt offering unto the Lord. And verse 13 says, and the meal offering shall be 2/10 deal of fine flour mingled with oil, an offering made by fire unto the Lord for a sweet savor. And the drink offering thereof shall be of wine, one-fourth part hen. Several people have tried to find the meaning of these measurements. One thing for sure, it's about a communion or a new covenant Passover with the Lord. It's a covenant concept. Most likely, these numbers indicate a percentage of believers that will be called first fruits, who will be kings and priests of the Lord. It is possible that these are the inner court believers and not the outer court believers, as a representation of the tabernacle of Moses. So understand, first fruits is a very small offering of a larger harvest, and that's where we want to be. We want to be first fruits. That's why the Apostle Paul said, seek the mark of the high calling, work out your salvation. He's talking about all these different concepts of that there is a hierarchy in the kingdom of God, and there is an inner and outer court concept of God as compared to Moses' tabernacle. In the book I wrote, The Tabernacle of Moses and the Believer's Walk, I point that out extensively, how everything that was in tabernacle of Moses, furniture and tent and colors and everything, should be representative of our lives. And so there will be inner court believers and there'll be outer court believers. For instance, the 10 virgins. Most of you are familiar with the story of the 10 virgins. The 10 virgins, they were, why are they called virgins? Because only a priest can marry a virgin. So they're all set, ready to marry a priest. The 10 virgins, they've already been forgiven of their sins, but 5 let the oil run out of their lamps and 5 were ready to go. And so when the call of the bridegroom came, which would be Yeshua, the 5 that were ready trimmed their lamps and went to meet him. They went to him. It's a rapture concept. The 5 who did not have oil in their lamps went to try to find oil. In other words, they tried to straighten their lives out. They tried to get filled with the Holy Spirit again and alive in the Holy Spirit. But when they came back, the door was already closed, and the 5 wise virgins had already entered into the what is referred to as the inner court, where the marriage supper of the Lamb will take place. And so the 5 foolish virgins wept and cried over it because the door was shut. I cannot imagine a more terrible thing to call yourself a believer and serving the Lord all your life, and then all of a sudden you hear that door close and you're on the wrong side of that door. That doesn't mean you went to hell, but it means you're now an outer court believer. You will not have a throne room or be in the presence continuously of the Lord. So this is why it's important to understand that how we live our lives is extremely important in the Lord. You can't just say, I believe, and think everything is going to be fine. You got to believe and you got to be obedient and you got to seek the Lord. There's lots and lots of scriptures about that. But unfortunately, most people want to ignore that because that may require something of them. So they don't want to listen to that. So it's very possible in this measurement of the barley first fruits, about the 2/10 deal of flour and the 1/4 part of hin of wine mixed together, this could very well indicate a percentage of those that will be first fruits. Because when you're first fruits, you go into the inner court, and that's where the kings and priests are, and that's what you'll be. That's why thrones are promised you and crowns are promised you. You will judge the nations with Yeshua there in the inner court. And so that's what we should be seeking, the mark of the high calling, folks. Several people tried to find out, what these measurements are, but understand, it may be a percentage of those that will be inner court believers. Then verse 14 of Leviticus 23 says, and you shall eat neither bread nor parched corn nor green ears until the selfsame day you have brought an offering unto your God. It should be a statute forever throughout your generations in all your dwellings. See, when you hear that word statute forever, you better take notice, because that means it's permanent. There's something spiritually permanent about this information on this scripture. So when barley first fruits is a statute forever, you need to pay attention. And it will also apply to the wheat first fruits when we get around teaching that very soon. And it's very, very first, very soon. Got to understand, spiritually speaking, this is about the first fruit saints from both the Old Testament and the early New Testament saints. These saints are being presented to the Lord by a high priest, Yeshua, as they come into the land or the kingdom of heaven. This is the concept. When they cross the Jordan River coming into the land, that is symbolic of coming into heaven. This first fruit presentation by Yeshua to the Father God are for those who accepted to enter into the kingdom of God. Remember, there is a difference between salvation and kingdom of God. I've taught on this many, many times. There is a difference between being saved and entering into the kingdom of God. And you may go, what, Rabbi? What are you talking about? Well, if this is the first time you heard it, understand, when Yeshua came, he came to teach the kingdom of heaven or kingdom of God. Those are the same thing. In all his parables, he would go, the kingdom of God is like, in all his parables. Those are action parables that need to stand up and take notice about what he's saying. Salvation scriptures are about calling upon the name of the Lord and believing in who he is to get saved, that, keep you out of the lake of fire. But kingdom principles are different. And so that's why it's important to pay close attention to scriptures that say kingdom of God or kingdom of heaven. The wine and meal offering at the same time is a covenant offering representing communion or the new covenant offering. When one partakes of this meal and wine offering, they are affirming or reaffirming their belief in Messiah. This is why the Bible tells us in Corinthians, do this often. Take the bread and the wine, what we people typically call communion, and do it often. It doesn't tell you how often is. Some people do it once a month. Some people do it once every 6 months. Some people practically do it every day. I guess it's whatever God puts upon your heart. But it is to reaffirm that you believe that Yeshua gave his life and shed his blood for you, that you will be washed clean and made white as snow. It's that affirmation. That's why we have to do those things. But also the Apostle Paul tells us to not do it unworthily. In other words, if we do it so often, it becomes a rote concept to us, and we don't even think anymore. We just do it about our life in the Lord. If we're walking the way we should be walking in him, then we have a problem. You want to be worthy of the blood and body of Messiah. So you have to consider, what he did for you, and consider your repentance, and consider the grace and mercy he has poured out on you to be saved. Now, the barley first fruits is the first of the first fruits. More than likely, this was fulfilled in Matthew 27, verses 52 through 53. This is what it says. And the graves were opened, and many bodies of the saints which slept arose and came out of the graves after his resurrection and went into the holy city and appeared to many. Do you understand what I just read? That when Yeshua rose from the dead, many others did also. These are the barley first fruits. And they rose in the new incorruptible bodies. Well, what does all this mean? It means that, after Yeshua rose from the dead, apparently many others did also. It appears they rose in new bodies. More than likely it was not like Lazarus, who rose from the dead and then would die again later on. These are incorruptible bodies these people rose. They were the first fruit, barley, first fruit offering unto the Lord. And they, at some point in there, they ascended also into heaven. These saints went into eternal life, and they'll be waiting for the rest of us. It is interesting to consider that this barley meal offering was to be 2/10 flour and 1/4 hin measurement of wine. Could it be telling us that the barley first fruits will be 2/10 of the harvest of those saved into the kingdom of God or in a court of the house? Perhaps this was part of the 24 elders in the book of Revelation. You know, where did the 24 elders in Revelation come from? They came from the barley first fruit resurrection. And there'll be another first fruit offering consisting of the wheat first fruits, where a new meal offering will be made. You read this in Leviticus 23, verse 16. That would be for those today who love the Lord and are obedient to his commandments. Now, it's interesting that the wheat first fruit offerings, and I'll talk about that when I talk about Pentecost and Shavuot, that there was no measurement how much flour and wine there was to be part of the offering, because there's probably a huge amount. There's a lot of people waiting for this wheat first fruit rapture to take place. Leviticus 23, verse 12, they need to offer a lamb without blemish. This lamb represents Yeshua, which includes the saints. We become lambs too, since we are also without blemish through him. Verse 13 of Leviticus 23 says, 2/10 steel of flour, could this be the first fruits is 2/10 of all that will be presented before the Lord? Who knows? We'll see. Verse 14, Israel had to present an offering to the Lord before eating from the Lord. As soon as they entered the promised land, they ate from the barley already growing, and manna ceased to fall at that time. Well, folks, we'll pick this up again next week, and you be blessed, and may the Lord's face shine upon you always. Amen and amen.
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19: Welcome to Spotlight on Arizona. We have a great guest for you this week, and I'm really proud to have this lady in the studio with us. 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
20: Yes, that's correct.
19: Well, Lydia, say hello to our audience and tell them a little bit of your background.
20: So, well, thank you, Mark, for having me on your show. I have moved here about 32 years ago. I was in medical sales prior to real estate, and I kind of fell into real estate. I got my license. My husband and I were just going to, you know, do investments. And as soon as my doctors and their staff heard that I was a realtor, they started asking me to help them with different things. And I was so new to real estate 23 years ago that I'm like, oh, sure, I can do that. And it got so busy that I had to pick a career. And I chose real estate because our kids were little at the time. And when I was in medical sales, I had three different states, so I was traveling a lot, and I was gone, not huge amounts, but enough to be gone. At least with real estate, if I'm out on a weekend, I'm still at home every single night, and that's kind of why I chose to go the real estate route.
19: Well, that makes a lot of sense, of course, and of course, you were in the health field at that
20: yes.
19: point, and I would say you're still in the health field.
20: You're
19: just doing a different type of health
20: yes.
19: for people.
20: Yes.
19: So tell us now how you have transformed into your real estate business is really, and correct me if I'm wrong, geared towards seniors.
20: It is. Seniors were my big thing to begin with right. from day one. I've always worked with seniors. Even when I was going to college, I worked for a doctor and we had seniors as patients. So seniors are kind of my jam and I love working with seniors. I ended up getting certified as a senior real estate specialist, which means I have my SRES designation. And I got that mainly because a lot of my referrals were coming from independent assisted and memory care communities at the time. And they prefer working with a realtor that's had special training in the senior realm. So I got that designation first. And then I started working with more and more seniors as the years went on. And I had a few situations. I had one where one of my clients, we were selling her home to move her into an assisted living, and she passed away right in the middle of a transaction. And I freaked out a little bit, and I went to my broker and I said, what do I do? We have a buyer and now I have a deceased seller. So luckily that one had a trust in place. The daughter from California was able to, we were able to move on. We had to, I think it delayed it maybe 3 to 5 days, but it went very smooth because she had all of her documentation in order.
19: Well, you know, a lot of people in the sales business say you should fake it till you make it. But that's not really the best strategy.
20: It's not
19: when it comes to somebody's largest investment, which typically their house is their largest investment.
20: Yes, that is very true. That is very true.
19: So you took the additional training and received those designations.
20: Yep. So I went and got certified in probate, and I went to attorneys and I said, I've got this new designation. And it was a fairly new designation, so they didn't even know what it was. And over the years, now I'm very in tune to what attorneys need, how to make things easier for families when they're going through the most challenging times of their life, basically.
19: And you have a book that you have authored. It's mm-hmm. called Solving Life's Next Chapter, Powerful Answers to Your Probate and Property Questions. It's available on Amazon and also in a Kindle version. Mm-hmm. I read it over the weekend, and I really like it. It's an easy read, but there were some interesting statistics in it that you probably well know, but I'll share it with the audience, that fewer than 33% of Americans have completed a will or a trust, and of those that have completed something, 75% were wills, 19% were trusts, and 6% nominated a guardian for their younger children. Mm-hmm. Well, tell us probate, what does that stand for, and why is that important?
20: Yes, and that kind of goes with the statistics that you have here, too. So probate is when, and I'm not an attorney, I just work with a lot of attorneys, but probate is when somebody has passed away without any kind of a trust, and they have assets. Mainly it's real estate related, but it can be anything. It can be life insurance policies. It can be stocks, bonds, things like that. I got a call one time from a lady in Scottsdale who her father was living with her, so she didn't have a house to sell, but she had to go through probate because he had gotten one of his Social Security checks and then passed away later. And it was like $1,200 at like a major bank. And she said, oh, I'm just going to leave it there because it's not worth me fighting over getting $1,200 out of a bank. And I said, you can't just leave money in a bank. So I was able to get her, one of my attorneys, to give her a nominal fee just to get the funds, go through the probate process to get the funds out of the bank.
19: Now, here's a statistic that I've heard, which is there's a 100% mortality rate on this planet.
20: There is. Right? Death and taxes.
19: Yes, death and taxes. Yep. And you're sitting across from a senior. But it's a daunting process. Why do you think so many people, and is that the reason why it's so daunting and there's so lack of attention to this?
20: I think, and I will admit I am a senior as well. So I will say this. I think a lot of times part of it is just the fact that we always feel younger than what we are, right? And we always think, oh, I'll get to it. But the reality is we are all going to pass away at some point. And if we aren't prepared early enough, a lot of men pass away in their 50s and 60s from massive heart attacks. And women are starting to have that same issue. So if you don't have things in place, I will tell you, working with the families on the other end, they're not just dealing with the most challenging time, you know, selling a home or having to go through the probate process, but they also are grieving you as a loved one. So I see a lot of families making major decisions when they should be grieving and not making those major decisions, because some of them are not correct decisions.
19: Well, you know, I happen to believe what you're doing is a calling, and you're called to serve people.
20: Yes.
19: And let me remind the audience, we're talking with Lydia Wietsma, Senior Real Estate Specialist and Certified Senior and Probate Realtor and author. 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So, Lydia, a lot of people... I'm thinking they go on the website, they Google it, they're like, okay, I'll go to LegalZoom, get some documents,
20: yep, yep,
19: and complete this.
20: Yep.
19: Maybe that's the way to go.
20: Yeah.
19: What steps do you tell them to take?
20: So I am a big advocate of using attorneys, just because I see a lot of mistakes being made with those other types of situations. You can surely get a doc prep company to do it for you. I'll give you an example.
19: Please.
20: So... in real estate, two ways to avoid probate is either put your house in a trust or do what's called a beneficiary deed. And a beneficiary deed is great. It's easy to do. Doc prep companies can put them together. It puts it in my name, from my name into, say, my daughter's name. And on the time of my death, it just automatically goes to my daughter without having to go through probate. But here's the problem that we have with beneficiary deeds. What if I end up with dementia and say my kids can't take care of me anymore because I'm too, there's too many issues with my dementia getting worse and worse? To sell the home to put me in a memory care, they would have to go through probate because the beneficiary deed is only good for when someone passes. So that's why I say it's good to get a trust put in place. Now, not everybody needs a trust, and that's why it's good to get that advice from an attorney. But a trust will have in it, they will have your powers of attorney, they will have your beneficiary deed, they will have a list of all the heirs that you want to send whatever, you know, the amounts that, say, you want to give this child this amount and that child that amount. I always recommend splitting it evenly, but, you know, everybody's got their own decisions that they have to make. But within the trust, it's got all of those documents in there, and that's why it's good to have a full-blown trust.
19: Yeah, you're exactly right with that, and I recall when my father passed away, mm-hmm, he had a trust.
20: Yes.
19: And it did stipulate... the children, who,
20: yep,
19: got what,
20: yep,
19: and we did split everything evenly,
20: mm-hmm,
19: although I felt like I deserved more. but it was an easier process.
20: Right.
19: But even that process was time-consuming and really, if I can use the word, it was intense.
20: Yes,
19: because
20: it, and it can
19: be. You're in a grieving period,
20: yeah,
19: and you suffered a loss, and you have really developed in this book, and there's, it's just a great book. It's an easy read, but there are... ways to and methods and process to follow.
20: Yes.
19: And while I do agree, neither one of you are, we're not attorneys and we're not,
20: right,
19: financial people. We do recommend that you contact those people and get them involved. This book is very helpful.
20: Yeah.
19: Tell me, I'm actually always interested in how you were called to work on seniors. You were in just the real estate business,
20: right,
19: but then you just had a passion for this, or did something else happen?
20: No, I actually had a passion for it. I, you know, in real estate, most realtors, and I am the same way, we only get paid when we get a contract. And I started in the early 2000s when things started going crazy. And a lot of the realtors that I worked with at the time, they just wanted a fast contract. And there were a lot of seniors that needed to either buy or sell, and they're a little slower. They don't do electronic signatures, and they don't do the quick things that most realtors want them to do. You have to go and actually meet with people. You actually have to have your paperwork in order. You have to actually have them sign an actual document and explain it to them, which we all should be doing anyway. But seniors take a little bit more hand-holding, and that's what I like about it, is I love being there there with the seniors. And to be honest, I will tell you, I've sat across the table from a lot of seniors that I've heard the most amazing stories, and I would not get those stories if I wasn't doing what I'm doing with my seniors. You know, if it's just another contract, it's just another contract. But I love working with the families, and that's one way. My old broker used to call me the social worker of real estate, because I get people when they're at their most challenging times. You sit there and cry with the families, and you hear all the horror stories, or you hear the little family gossip that nobody knows about. And I take them from here to here in a 3 to 6 month period, and I try to fix them by the time I'm done with them, so that they're not so, you know, not so sad about the situation. I've had lots of situations. I had a gentleman in New York whose sister was the caregiver for his mother, and she passed away in the middle of the night before the mother did, and he didn't find this out for a few weeks later, because they were the mother lived with the sister, and the brother came out, because we had to deal with the house and a few other personal items. And he felt so guilty. He said, I should have called sooner. I should have known what was going on. And I said, you know, who would have thought that your 50-year-old sister would have passed away before your mother? You did not know that. And it was a sad situation. And his wife was a nurse. Mm-hmm. And she took me aside and she said, thank you for telling my husband that. Because she goes, I've been trying to tell him that. And she goes, he needed to hear it from somebody else. Because he had a lot of guilty feelings that he didn't, you know, he called and they didn't answer. So he waited a few days to a week. And then he called again, didn't hear from them. And it was a couple weeks down the road, and by then they were already passed away in the house, and they had to call the police and knock the door down, and it was a challenging situation.
19: I love what you said in this segment, because you talked about the from here to there is where you're trying to take people, and we use that around here at Salem Media quite a bit. Mm-hmm. It's called our servant leadership philosophy, and in between the here and there is what we call the pit of despair.
20: Yeah, yes.
19: This person would have been in the pit of despair,
20: yes,
19: and they need somebody to lead them out of it. And,
20: yes,
19: and so that's why when I said earlier, it's a real calling.
20: It is.
19: And I also think of, I've known a lot of real estate professionals over my career, and there's a complete difference between real estate professionals like yourself and those who got the license and go out and get a listing from their family and friends, and then they don't know what to do after that.
20: Yes.
19: You want
20: yes.
19: to be involved with the real estate pro.
20: Yes.
19: That is an essential part yes. of what we do. 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So, Lydia, it's a real honor and pleasure for us to have you in today. In the book, you talk about choosing a probate attorney and what those five steps are. Can mm-hmm. you walk us through those?
20: So, I always like to tell people, you know, we have a lot of great attorneys here in the Valley, and I've worked with many of them out of state, too, for different reasons. We have a lot of winter visitors that come here and have a house here, and then they also have a house in another state. So, the probate courts are very good about, you know, making sure that you've got the right kind of attorney. I would say for attorneys, you want to make sure that you can interview as many as you want. And you want to make sure that it's someone that just specializes in estate planning and probate. Estate planning and probate attorneys also don't always do guardian and conservatorships. That's when someone's got maybe a memory issue or a diagnosis with dementia, and you don't have your documents in order. If you don't get them in order before the diagnosis, you'll have to go through what's called a conservator guardianship, which is done at the court, probate courthouse, and it's where someone has to take over for you, your finances and your medical. And not all probate attorneys do conservator guardianships as well, so you need a specialty attorney for that. But you definitely want to make sure that it's someone that understands the process, that knows the family dynamics. And it's hard when you're just trying to interview people, but you know, I have a handfuls of attorneys that I've interviewed myself so that I can refer to them, because I do want someone not just that knows what they're doing, but someone who's ethical as well. And most of the attorneys here in the Valley are. So, but you definitely want someone that specializes in that specific type of law.
19: Yeah, for sure.
20: So, yeah.
19: Share with us, if you don't mind, another story of your experience, another situation that you went through that you believe our listeners could also have been a part of or avoid.
20: Yes. So one situation was, I had a gentleman who was the caregiver for his wife, and this is in regards to conservator guardianships. We have, our senior population is aging, and we are starting to see, especially here in Arizona, a lot of dementia and memory issues. And so he was the caregiver for his wife, who not just had dementia, but she had some psychosis along with it, which can happen when you have dementia. And so he was the caregiver, and he ended up having a stroke. And the doctor said, you can no longer take care of your wife. So I was brought in by a geriatric care manager to help facilitate selling the home. But to sell the home, him and his wife were both on title for the home, and they had no paperwork in order. So we had to go through a conservator guardianship, which means somebody else had to manage her health and her finances. And so to go through that process, we had to find an attorney that specialized in that, which I refer to him a lot. And in that process, this is one reason why people want to get their documents in order. So in that process, the person is basically, the person with the dementia is getting their rights taken away, basically. And the courts take that extremely serious. So she gets her own attorney to make sure she's not being fraudulently taken advantage of. And then the person who's going to be in charge of that person also gets their own attorney. So they each get their own attorney, and then the courts will give them a investigator. And the investigator goes around and they'll talk to doctors and they'll check with neighbors. Does this person really, you know, have some memory issues? Or they'll look through documentation. Luckily, we didn't have to go through a huge amount because she already had been diagnosed with the disease and had a lot of doctor records on that. But they still had to go through that process for us to be able to sell the house. And so the courts do take that serious when they're taking somebody's rights away. And so we had a nephew out of state that took over for this gal because she didn't have any children. And so we were able to sell the house. And what we did with that situation, because she had to be moved into a specialty memory care, not just any memory care could take her because of her diagnosis. So her funds were going to be used up quicker than his funds. He had to move into an assisted living because he had a few issues after the stroke as well. So what they did, the courts, after we sold the house, the attorney split the funds in half, even though they weren't divorced. It was kind of like a divorce situation. And her funds ran out at about 2.5 years. And then they were able to put her on Arizona long-term care, which is a policy that you have to have a medical and financial situation hardship. And so the attorneys were able to put her on that Arizona long-term care, and it took some pre-planning. So and then his funds didn't run out as quickly because he was just in a independent assisted, which is less expensive than, say, a memory care. Memory care is usually 24 hours, 7 days a week. week, and they have to have nurse and doctors on staff. So, so that's another reason why I try to educate families on. I do a lot of speaking engagements on, you know, making sure that families understand why they want to do this. So, I think that that's probably one of the hardest cases was trying to. Trying to manage all of that. So, and I've had quite a few that are like that. And there's a few myths out there too that would be good to talk about.
19: Yeah, share those with us,
20: yeah.
19: Please.
20: So people here from that come here from other states will have what's called a will. And they say, well, we're taken care of, we have a will. Well, a will is just the written instructions. And anybody can get a will. Sometimes probate attorney or estate planning attorneys will offer that, but it doesn't eliminate you from going to probate. It all it does is it shows the probate courts and the judge where you wanted everything to go. It's still, you still end up in court. So you're better off having the trust because the trust has the will in it. So the written instructions are in there. The other myth is that people don't really realize is powers of attorney. Why is that so important? Well, powers of attorney are for when the person is alive. So

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8: 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Hi there, I'm Chuck Swindoll. If I did, I would call it this, The Wayward Lad and the Waiting Dad. 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You remember the story. 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But you know what occurs to me? 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
9: In addition to taking care of one another inside the church, what if we developed a lifestyle of taking care of the most needy outside the walls of the church? How would that change the community and our city? Bob Moffitt, president and founder of Harvest Foundation in Phoenix, along with Pastor Julian Gibb, talk with pastors and leaders about how sacrificial love by those in the church to those in need outside the church has helped people see and embrace Jesus Christ. It's that demonstration of Jesus' greatest commandment that we'll hear more about today on The Kingdom and Its Stories.
10: Well, good morning, good afternoon, good evening, wherever you are around the world, a warm welcome to you. My name is Julian Gibb, and today we're blessed to have Dr. Carolyn Weber join us. You may know her as Caro. You may also know her as Miss Drake. Excuse me, went blank for a minute. But Caro has written this wonderful book, a memoir called Surprised by Oxford. And as I mentioned last week, just over a number of months, people just kept asking if I'd read it, and I hadn't. Someone else asked me, told me that I should, and I didn't. And so eventually I did. And it's just this wonderful, honest story of someone being surprised by faith within Oxford. So I warmly encourage you to grab a copy. It's fun. It's inspiring. And you can also watch it on the movies. So Dr. Carolyn was born in Canada and raised there, London, Ontario. And she then had a scholarship to go to Oxford University in England in order to study for her MPhil and PhD. And while there she was, as she should be, determined to study hard, work hard, achieve her doctorate, and then move on to great and wonderful things. But something didn't get in the way, but something came along and joined that journey with her. And that was the fact that she came to faith. She came to faith in Jesus Christ, the living faith. So, Dr. Weber, thank you for joining us again.
11: Oh, thank you so much for having me.
10: So we discussed how the Lord inconveniently knocked on your door and said, hey, you know, Caro, I'd love for you to be my daughter. And did you say then and there, I do? Or how was your journey of faith to saying, okay, Jesus is Lord?
11: Well, I think like many of us, I didn't hear the knock for a long time. And he's so persistent in his love for us. We're all his sons and daughters, and he's just coming to remind us. And I just didn't, the knocks were faint. When it finally started knocking, where I really, really paid attention, it was a surprise to me to have it happen in this highly academic world, just because of that tension around, you know, fate, somebody who has a faith cannot also be, you know, entertaining ideas, or that the two can't be held together. So it was a surprise. That's why I entitled the book Surprised by Oxford, also evoking obviously Lewis's own conversion, Surprised by Joy, that title. And I was studying romantics at the time, so that's actually a Wordsworth poem that he takes the title from. So it's kind of fun that being surprised when you least expect it.
10: So C.S. Lewis plagiarized.
11: Plagiarized Wordsworth. But it's a very interesting poem because in the Wordsworth poem, the speaker talks about forgetting that he's grieving and then realizing that someone he's lost is not there and the sadness at being present at the tomb. So it's a very beautiful play on it, actually, because I think Lewis is not only evoking Wordsworth, who he did appreciate in that way, but also showing that the point is the joy is that the tomb is empty.
10: Mm. Amen. Yes, because it was at his daughter's, Catherine, was it, Wordsworth? His daughter passed away, is that correct?
11: Or? It might have been his sister at that point, too. Yeah. There were several. He lived a long time, so he did write about several grieves.
10: Mm-hmm. So Wordsworth, and then Lewis, mm-hmm. and then Weber.
11: Yes. And, That's fine. I didn't anticipate that. But yeah, it was being in an academic milieu. And I had mentioned before that it was open to so many wonderful conversations at Oxford. You know, you have this even Socratic method, asking questions and things and tutorials themselves. But being able to take responsibility for what you believe. And if it's really interesting to be challenged in that way, too, intellectually, like, what do you believe and why?
10: Because you were saying how you were in some ways surprised as well that at Oxford, even though it's a secular environment, a wonderful place, but how people were open to discussing, to exploring Christianity, professors and so forth. Because you don't hear that in too many places. Maybe I'm ignorant, but in a number of places, it's kind of assumed that was a bygone fairy tale, which was nice, you know, look after your neighbor, you know, turn the other cheek, but still something we can sort of put on the shelf and gather dust and get on with modernity. Mm-hmm. And yet you were saying that indeed while you were there, you found intellectual, brilliant people who believed in Jesus as being Lord. Mm-hmm. And so, because that one of my questions was going to be, how did you have to, and I think you've already answered this, but did you have, I was going to say, was there a point where you were thinking to yourself, you know, okay, am I going to have to like disengage my brain, you know, and put it under the pew with my bag if I'm going to follow this Jesus Christ? Or was your intellect something that helped you in your journey to Christ?
11: Well, I think it helped me in the sense that I did want to pursue a lot of those questions. I didn't want a faith that I had to set down my intellect for, or any part of myself for. But then there's also, I think you get only so far with that with anything. And it ultimately becomes this leap of faith, which again sounds like a trite stereotype, but it's true. I think, you know, for some of us, it might be we don't want to set down our intellect. For others, it might be we don't want to set down our athleticism, or we don't want to set down, you know, something else that we place our identity in. But again, I was moved by the fact that Jesus doesn't say take and think. He says take and eat. That there's something about faith that's so central to what we need on every level, that's not dependent on whether or not my neurons are firing perfectly, or or that I'm perfect in every sense. Actually, quite the opposite. And nowhere in the Gospels does Jesus praise intellect, or actually anything except for faith. And so that was eye-opening for me as well, that there's this gift that can be given to us that we can accept, that is freely given, that we don't earn.
10: Yeah.
11: And it's not going to be taken from us if we don't meet some kind of mark, or if we don't sustain something. And even when we have questions of, okay, well, what happens if you have a stroke? What happens if somebody isn't capable of, you know, what happens if somebody's got dementia? What happens, you know? Well, bottom line is we all answer for our own hearts, each and individually, and therefore you're your brother's keeper as well. So I was really fascinated by a faith that didn't just lump me in with everyone else either. There was this personal accountability, this personal heart before God for each of us as well.
10: So tell me, what's Jesus like? Just, you know, the infinite just put into like a quick paragraph. You know? No, but seriously, what's Jesus like? You know, I'm just thinking, if you don't know him, you know, you can read about him in the book. You know, that's great. I mean, for instance, it's like I've read all about Dr. Weber here, but you know, it's when you meet the person and and you have a friendship that you really are able to understand. And so tell me, you know, for those who are listening who don't know Jesus, what's he like?
11: It's a beautiful question, because I think it's not, it's a very difficult thing to put into words, because it's almost so private as to be unspeakable. Mm. But he's within each of us. Like he says to us, you know the way, and you know, if you know me, you know my Father, and I abide in him, and he abides in me, and I abide in you. And you're nothing without being attached to the vine. And I think there's a lot of ways in which it can seem like having a friend in Jesus is an imaginary friend. Or I've had academic colleagues call it your sky daddy.
10: Oh, okay.
11: Right. Or your, you know, more evolved mythological Zeus, you know. But I tend to agree with someone like Tolkien and Lewis, who, when Tolkien talked to Lewis and told him about the mythologies all pointing to the true mythology of the one of Jesus, there, I think it's, we all know, in a sense, and if you look at the beginning of Mere Christianity, when Lewis writes about how we all know right from wrong in some essential way, we inherently know that. Where does that come from? We have things that we desire that come from somewhere. Where do those longings and that come from, this homesickness that we have? And so I think Jesus is where, particularly where I've experienced him, is knowing that he is in me and I know him and he knows me. He knows me more intimately than anyone else knows us. And, you know, we can think, oh, we're over spiritualizing or over, you know, over reading into things when we think that something is speaking to us in our lives in that particular love language, whatever that is for us. But honestly, I think that we underestimate it all the time. It's around us all the time. And it's us who underestimates it. And so what I was also amazed at was the intellectual tradition. For me, as somebody who asked questions and wanted to know and learn, that there was this rich intellectual tradition of the faith. And were all these people idiots? You know, were all these people who struggled with their own faith, John Donne, Merton, all these people, male, female saints, were they just, you know, on wacky tobacco, having a hard day? No, these are people who have lived life like we all have, and some of them very difficult lives, like we all do, in many ways that we don't even know about the surface of what somebody else is carrying, we can't see under. So there's this sense in which that often is kept from us. And I know that influenced Lewis too, saying he was reading a lot of these Christian thinkers and readers, not even necessarily in overt apologetics, but, you know, in other poetry and things like that as well, that were wrangling with these same questions. And this thread of who Jesus is the same throughout all of those thoughts. And they connect to you and me and everyone else that's been made in his image. Although they can also all be so individually and personally important. As Augustine says, St. Augustine says that God loves each of us as though we're the only one. And yet we are all connected by him.
10: Well, amen. You know, I know for myself, I often feel there's Jesus next to me going, you know.
11: Oh, when I've had prayers where I thought he's saying, here she comes again.
10: Yeah. You know, it's with our children, you know, it's kind of like, how many times have I told you, you know, you need to do this and that. And then you think like, oh, that's how Jesus views me. Except, you know, Jesus is a far better, the Lord God is a far better father than I am, you know, far more resilient, far more capable, of course. And so just the fact that there's this love that he has for us and for you as well, if you're listening, perhaps you think that perhaps you've gone too far, that in fact God doesn't love you, he actually wants to trip you up because you've let him down, and he'll have nothing to do with you. Well, that's just Satan's lies. Mm-hmm. If anyone who reads scripture in the New Testament knows that Jesus came, as it says, to love his enemies, to love me, and to love those who didn't follow him, in order to guide them to him. So you are not too far gone. If that was the case, I'd be in big trouble. But
11: we all would be.
10: So as I say, you know, I was a number of people told me to read the book, and then I saw that how big it was, and so I watched the video first.
11: I'm sorry about that. I'm sorry. My love language is words. My husband would say, you know, have you used them up today yet, honey? You know.
10: But yeah, well, however, it's a gripping read. It's one that you start. I just love the realness of that. You know, I can identify with driving an old car. You know, they have to park at the top of the hill so you can hopefully start it as it rolls down. And just this realness, but this real questioning of what truly matters in this life. There are many worldly things which are great, you know, which are noble. But what is it that truly matters within this life? But also it's a love story as well, you know. And so I was a little concerned that it was going to be like a rom-com, you know, a chick flick or whatever. But it's not. It's this beautiful story and about this young couple exploring faith together. But I will say in the story, the gentleman who's chasing is the wrong word to use, has a negative connotation, but who deeply likes you seeking to try and court you, and Caro in the film is just sort of like no, you know. And there's so many times I'm like, give him a break, give him a break. And one scene, I don't know if it's actually how it happened, but at the drinks party at the end of the academic year, you know, and he says, I'm leaving today, go for a job back in the US, you know, and you're sitting there on the bench, and I'm shouting at you, get up. Well, you do, and you do.
11: And several of my friends who were there, yeah.
10: So I have a question about this tall, dark, handsome man. What was it that you liked about him? What were the qualities within him that, even though, you know, at the start it was kind of like thanks but no thanks, you know, no interest, leave mm-hmm. me alone, what were the qualities within him? So this is for the guys out there who are seeking to polish up their act, you know, what were the attributes that you liked about him?
11: Oh, well, he was also inconvenient.
10: Let me write that one down.
11: Inconvenient quality. So I was engaged to another man who was not a believer and kind of had a loose plan for my life in that sense, but I was very much focused on getting my doctorate and having this professor career. And as I started thinking about the faith really much more seriously, I had to end that other relationship because he was a lovely person. I had dated previously, but we were not on the same page at all religiously. And so I was not looking to date anything like that. And this TDH was categorically irked me. You know, he was a pastor's son. He was sharing the gospel. He wasn't heavy-handed about it at all. Very invitational. He took a lot of my questions. He was actually studying at the time the church fathers. So I just hammered him with questions because I thought, surely all of those people must be wrong. So I really appreciated, he had a great patience and a winsomeness to him and a non-judgmental element to him. I met some of his other friends, and then I got to meet other Christians in my college and other different stripes of Christians too. But I think it was the fact that he was very open to having conversations about all sorts of questions. And then he would say to me, you know, this is really interesting. These are questions that are new to me. I didn't have these questions. I grew up in a different way. And you know, it's very interesting because I think in some ways, you know, we're all Peters or Pauls, right? Somewhere in that spectrum. And he would, you know, probably say he's open to reevaluating too, you know, things that he grew up with or things that he's processing, or, you know, the ways that when you grow up in the faith also can be just as hard, and there can be, you know, trappings on both ends. But I really appreciated his openness. I think it was to thinking about questions that hadn't been questions for him.
10: Mm-hmm. No, that you know, respectfully speaking, that's a great humble quality, you know, one of, hey, you know what, I don't know all the answers, you know, but well, aren't you a pastor's kid? You know, it's yeah, you know, I've been raised with the faith, but I don't know the answers. So let's explore, you know, that real openness. And mm-hmm. Would you say that God minds if we ask him questions?
11: Sorry. I just thought that was really entertaining. Because... Sorry.
10: That's all right.
11: I think he came embodied as a question. You know, as a fisher of men, there's a hook on a question mark for a reason. I think he wants us to ask questions. I think he invites them. And I think he asks questions of us all the time to bring us closer into relationship with him. It was the first thing he said after the fall. Where are you? And he's been asking that of us ever since. So I think he's a God. He's not a fragile God. Questions invite relationship. Questions. And as you were mentioning and talking about love and how important and powerful love is, it's the most powerful force in the universe. But perfect love casts out fear. And these aren't trite sayings. When you come at somebody and you judge them immediately, or you hit them over the head with the Bible, or you say a statement right off that you assume is to be true about them, it's so different than sitting with them and asking a question. And I'm always amazed at how many questions Jesus asks people. What do you want? What do you want me to do for you? Asking a blind man, what you want me to do for you? I mean, that seems so rhetorical and redundant. And, you know, you're reading this and I'm thinking, is Jesus an idiot? You know, like the questions that, you know, are so awful that we're asking ourselves that the Lord entirely bears with us. And that this blind man wants to see again. He wants to see anew. You know, I think the respect and dignity in asking a question, it highlights our will. It highlights our choice. It draws us into deeper relationship with him. So I think he wants us to ask questions, of course, not to have a blind faith in that negative sense, you know, a faith that's forced, a love that's forced is no love or faith at all. So he's always wanting this relationship with us, but he's asking them of us too.
10: Amen. Amen. I would like to ask a few questions about the movie, the film.
11: Sure.
10: First of all, what was it like having your innermost thoughts portrayed on a silver screen for the world to see, and having yourself, you know, portrayed? I'm having difficulty looking at me on the screen here right now. That's just me to me. What was it like having the world looking at you?
11: Gosh, and me too. We're still, you know, coming out of an ice storm here, so I'm just glad I'm not in pajamas anymore. I think it was very surreal, and TDH would say that too. I never in a million years anticipated it becoming a film at all. When I wrote it, I wrote it primarily for students and family and friends, you know, and God, like people who are not believers, after years of teaching and being asked to and kind of having that percolate. So when it was taken seriously, I had had other queries, but when Ryan Whitaker approached me about it, and he just had such integrity and such a heart for the project, and he's a beautiful writer himself, and he really, I felt, had a kindred spirit for wanting to have a foot in both worlds, you know, those who love Jesus and those who are searching or unsure. And because that was my world, I had two worlds. I had my Oxford world with my conversion and my Christian friends, and I had primarily unbelieving family and friends at home. So he really understood that heart and that outreach, and he made the film. So it was very strange to see it. We really prayed carefully over it, wanted it to be respectfully done in terms of the message, but also not scare people out of the theater who might not have opened a Bible before. I understand that completely. So I think he did a beautiful job, a thoughtful job in trying to do that. It's also a beautiful movie. It has, I think, some of the most filmed scenes ever in Oxford, which was a great gift because it was done during COVID, which actually in many ways opened a lot of doors for us. It was delightful to be played by Rose Reed. She's beautiful. And so in a sense, and lovely and a beautiful person and a Christian herself. So that was a real treat. So there were things that were really vulnerable about it, for sure. But what do we have a right to be vulnerable about when it comes to really what Jesus has done for us?
10: Well, you've made a statement which is too heady for me to grasp immediately, and so
11: it probably just me not making grammatical sense.
10: No, it does absolutely. We have 2 minutes left, and there's just loads I want to cram in. But so first of all, I want to say about the movie, it was absolute delight, you know, just seeing all the places, you know, oh, that's there, that's the Yigong Child. You know, it's kind of a bit like a pub crawl at one point.
11: Yes,
10: you know?
11: Yes. It's quite fun that way. You feel like you've been there.
10: But cinematically beautiful and very relatable and enjoyable. And so I do encourage people to go. And also, as Dr. Caro said, you know, take friends who perhaps are seeking at this time. They may not know that they're seeking consciously, but it's not a movie that hits you over the head with, you know, with a book, with a Bible. It's one that I would say, you know, guides you there. So, Dr. Caro, what I've left, I haven't left enough time for the other 15 questions, but tell us.
11: You think God likes them?
10: I hope so. I hope so. But we might have to ask you to come back. But I don't want to squeeze them in the set because we have 30 seconds left. But Caro, I just want to say a very big thank you to you for taking the time. It's so wonderful to see your story coming to faith, no doubt being transformed through the process. So again, I strongly recommend this book, Surprised by Oxford. It was recommended to me time and time again, and it didn't leave me disappointed at all. Wherever you are around the world, Jesus Christ does love you and he is seeking you. So do respond, and it's in his name we pray.
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0: Jesus' mission was to comfort those who mourn, bind up the brokenhearted, proclaim liberty to captives, and open prison doors for those who are bound. 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And here is your host, Mike Janung.
1: Hey, Mike Janung here, and welcome back to Blazing Grace Radio. Thank you for joining us on this battlefield we call life these days. And in case you're listening for the first time and saying, who is Blazing Grace? We are an international ministry to the sexually broken and the spouse. We help people with porn addiction, sex addiction, adultery. We have groups, offer counseling. I speak in churches. And this is an international ministry, meaning we have people contacting us from all over the world for help. And we do counseling and groups by Zoom. We have a guy who trained in England who's leading our Zoom groups there for us. And so if you're in a place where you need help or you're in bondage, you don't want to play games. You want to reach out and you want to get help now, because this stuff will destroy your life and eat you up. And so we talk a lot about porn addiction on this broadcast, in addition to a lot of other topics. I talk a lot about prayer and the things that people are struggling with, but porn addiction we talk a lot about because this is often an issue that goes buried in many churches or untouched. And so, you know, once every 2 to 3 years, verse by verse study on sexual sin or whatever, you know, just a light touch once every couple years, that's not going to get us anywhere. We have to go all the way in and be about equipping God's people. Remember Jesus' command to make disciples? We don't just get them in the door and with the conversion and then drop them. We're here to make disciples and to equip people to be overcomers and prayer warriors. And surveys have been showing for years that upwards of 70% of Christian men and 40% now of Christian women are viewing pornography. And the ones who kind of get ignored a lot is about the women who are struggling with this stuff. So, and the women are the fastest growing gender who is struggling with pornography. I have a friend who goes into churches and speaks to youth groups, and she split the young girls apart from the young boys. So she took the teenage girls and she asked them, if you are struggling with porn, please raise your hand. And she told me that every single hand in the room went up. Teenage girls. So when I can, and it's not very often, but when I can, when I run across somebody who's a female who's had a struggle with porn, I grab them, because this is something that needs to come out. We need the stories of women who have been there and what overcoming looks like. So today, I have with me Michaela Randall. She is 22 years old, been married 3 years, and lives here in Colorado Springs. Her story includes being sexually assaulted at a church camp, being addicted to porn at the age of 11 years old, being raped 5 years ago, and then running away from God. In August of 2025, she told the Lord, "If you do not change my life, I'm forever done." But by God's grace, he healed her heart, and she surrendered her life to Christ. So I'm blessed to have you here with me today. Welcome to the program.
2: Thank you so much. It's good to be here.
1: So let's get started and kick this off with having you share your story.
2: Perfect. I'm 22 years old, Colorado Springs native. We are few and far between. Grew up in the church. I'm a third generation Christian. My grandparents are both saved. My parents are both saved. My siblings grew up in the church. I have an older sister and a younger brother. All of us were raised in the church, knew God's word from a young age. I don't really remember a time in my life where Christ wasn't in my life. I learned about Noah and the ark and the promises and Jesus dying on the cross when I was 4. And I think I just automatically assumed that's what I had to believe because everybody in my family believed it. At 11, I went to a church camp. I was sexually assaulted by two girls in my room. I was assaulted in my breasts and came home black and blue, and my mom was throwing all kinds of fits on how this happened and what went wrong, and my counselor was asleep just in the bedroom or in the bed next to us. And I talked to my counselor right after it happened, and she basically told me, just keep my mouth shut. You're too young to really understand what happened.
1: You said you were black and blue. That sounds like some physical, I don't know. I don't want to use the word violence, but.
2: Yeah, I had one girl sitting on top of me and punched me in my breasts. And then another one pinned my shoulders down and had a hand over my mouth so that I couldn't wake up the counselor. Mm-hmm. I really was so young, I don't really remember much because it, I think in my mind it was like, oh, shoot. What's happening? Is this really happening? And those that have survived some sort of sexual assault, they know that you kind of freeze because there's not, I mean, at least for me, my thought was, this can't be happening. I'm at a church camp. I'm 3 hours away from my parents. This can't be happening. And so you don't really fight, you know. I guess for me, I just froze.
1: How old were these other girls?
2: 11 as well.
1: Oh, wow.
2: And the camp really didn't do much either. It was like we're so sorry, we'll provide better training. I never went after that. I still can't go. There'll be events held at this camp, and I'm put back in 11 years old in a bunk bed, mm-hmm. helpless. Mm-hmm. So from there, came home. I had a whole bunch of random new weird feelings, and my parents were very good on limiting my access to the internet, but you can find a loophole anywhere. And I think it was just one search on breasts. Even as a female, that's what I looked up, and it just spiraled from there. You know, found all the typical porn sites that you can find online, and, you know, parents would go to bed, and I was by myself staying up late at night, and one thing leads to another, so... I started my porn addiction probably when I was about 11 and finally stopped when I was 19 after I got married. So addicted to porn for a long time. Middle school is when I started questioning my faith in God, because if he really loved me, would he let this happen to me?
1: The porn or the assault?
2: The assault. Mm. And I think the porn gave me a feeling of, this is okay. Everybody's doing it. Everybody's watching porn. This is a normal thing. Everybody talks about it. Sex is something I knew about. It was talked about in my household. Not on a you should do it point of view, but on a this is how children get made. My mom's a nurse, so she made sure I was educated. Not to the extent that you need to be going out sacrificing your body, but to the extent of this is what adults do after they're married type talk. From there, I questioned my faith in God up until all throughout middle school, all throughout high school. Had a pretty rough youth group experience, so I stopped going probably when I was in seventh grade. We switched churches around this time as well, and I never went to youth group at Springs Lighthouse when we started in 2019.
1: So what was this rough experience?
2: I was having a little bit of some problems with a family friend. Talked to my youth pastor about it, just these feelings. I was starting to get anxious and depressed for the first time. And in his defense, he was fresh out of seminary, and I don't think really knew how to handle conflict between two young girls in a youth group. So it was kind of just read your Bible, pray about it, maybe talk to her. And then I would open up to some of the other girls my age that I was feeling anxious and I'm feeling depressed. And I just have all these overwhelming feelings. And I was just told to read my Bible, because if I had a close enough relationship with God, I wouldn't feel anxious. I wouldn't feel depressed. And that's kind of the first time that I was like, all right, well, screw this whole church thing. Why would I go if I'm just going to be bashed? Like, I can't. You know, I can distinctively remember there was one night I was just crying and I had my Bible open and I'm like, God, if you can hear me, you got to help me, because I'm lost. I have nobody to help me. Every time I seek an adult, which is what I'm told to do as a teenager, a preteen at that time, I seek an adult's wisdom. I talk to them. I tell them everything that I'm feeling, and I'm just told I need to pray more, read your Bible more, just go to church more, pay more attention to the lectures and the lessons that are being taught. And then you'll have a better relationship with God and he'll take away your anxiety. And that's not what happened. Mm. So it was around 2019. I told my mom I was leaving church. I was done. I'm not doing this God thing. I'm not reading my Bible. So she told me about Brian Michaels, a pastor that she listened to back in Calvary Chapel, and asked if I would be willing to go to one of his services, which was Christmas Eve. And we kind of shifted as a family, going to a different church. June of 2021, my best friend at the time texted me if I wanted to meet him at a parking lot. And I said yes, and I drove, and I got raped in the backseat of his pickup truck. This was June of 21. I started talking to my now husband in August of 21. We started dating. And then May of 22, I graduated high school, and he asked me if I would move down to Texas with him. And I said yes. My guy best friend lived in the same neighborhood as me, so I saw him every day. Saw his truck. My brother was still going to high school, so I'd pick him up and I'd see him there. And I just needed to get out. And my boyfriend at the time asked if I wanted to leave, and I saw my way out and I left. Packed up my car. I never told my parents. It's not my story to share, but my mom was also raped. And I felt so ashamed because I met him. So in my mind, I was just meeting up to have sex. I did not at that time realize that I had been raped. It took a lot of counseling for me to get to a point of that was rape. So for me, I was shamed because my mom had it taken away. And I grew up in a Christian house. I knew that I needed to wait till marriage. And so in my mind, I threw something away that my mom would have loved to have. Mm-hmm. So I wasn't really fully honest with my parents because I was so ashamed of what I did. It wasn't till I processed my rape with a therapist. I talked about a porn addiction with her that I finally was open. And my mom's my best friend. I tell her absolutely everything in this world. And so that guilt was eating away at me because I knew what I did was wrong. And I remember I called her. I was like, so I was raped. And I remember my mom sobbed. It was hard. And it wasn't until after I talked about my porn addiction with my husband that I finally told my parents what had been going on. And for the first time, I was honest why I left Texas. I mean, why I left Colorado and moved to Texas. Why I rushed so quickly. Because I never wanted to move out of my parents' house. I love my parents. I love my family. But I couldn't handle the hurt that I was feeling seeing this guy that ripped a part of me that I'll never have back. So I saw an exit and I took it and moved to Texas in 2022. Lived with my boyfriend, kind of fell into a pretty sinful life. Wasn't going to church, just living life as best as I could. And then a mentor in Texas kind of saved my walk with God. We did premarital counseling. My boyfriend at the time was not a believer, so he got saved. And then we decided to get married, got married. Today's my 3-year wedding anniversary, so that's kind of cool. 4 years ago today, I moved down to Texas, packed up my car and left. So today's kind of a special day, which I think is kind of cool that I get to record this episode. And it wasn't until several months after we got married. We got married in June, and I think I told him in January, and I was crying. And I heard God tell me, you have to tell Jesse. I can't tell Jesse. I've been with him far too long. This is my little secret between you and me, God. I can't tell anybody. It's going to destroy my marriage. And I heard God tell me, if you want healing, you have to tell Jesse. So I, after church, crying my little eyes out, pulled over to a parking lot and I lost it. I was like, listen, if you're going to divorce me, I get it. I'll pack up my car. I'll move back with my parents. I'll go. You tell me and I'll go. And I told him, I said, I've been struggling with porn for a long time. And he cried and he kissed my head and told me it was going to be okay. And he loved me and we were going to get through this together. We were forced to move back to Colorado. And I was so mad at God. This was January of 2025. We found out we had to go back to Colorado. And I was so mad. I was like, I purposely ran from this city because I was so hurt. And now you're going to put me back where I told you I would not go back. And probably until March to August, running hard from God. Going to church just so I can cross off a box that I hung out with my mom, read my Bible for the week. We're good. Done. Next. Move along. I knew what I was still doing was wrong. I was not living a life worthy of being called a Christian. And I knew better. Man, did I know better than what I was doing. So, August.
1: So, let me ask.
2: Yeah.
1: What were you mad at?
2: I was mad at God that he brought me back. I loved my city in Texas. I had great church friends. I had two mentors that took me in kind of as like my parents. They did my premarital counseling. They married me. This gentleman baptized me in the Gulf of Mexico.
1: Oh, wow.
2: They were my parents away from, I call them my Texas parents. They pretty much saved my life on a spiritual aspect. They pointed me back to Christ. I cried often on their couch, and they pointed me back to Christ over and over and over again.
1: How did you meet them?
2: A friend of a friend invited us to a Mother's Day cookout to somebody that lived in the street next to us. And I'm not social, and my husband's like, we should go. And I was like,
1: You're not social, and you hear on the radio? I was like,
2: lie for everybody. he was telling me, let's go, and we did. And I walked in, and there was a bunch of people, and I heard, his name is Mike. I don't think you're listening, but Mike, if you're listening, I absolutely love you. It was like everybody else went quiet, and I could hear him talking. And I knew he was saying the truth of God. And he was talking just on some verse that he read that he thought it was cool. But it was like my whole attention just sucked to him. And I cried in their kitchen the first time I met them. It was a mom, her mom, and her daughter. So three generations. And I was thinking of my mom and my grandma and I that were so close. And here I am, 1,000 miles away. And it was Mother's Day. And I just cried in her kitchen because I missed my family. And I told him after doing his lesson, I walked up to Mike and I said, do you guys do premarital counseling? Because my boyfriend and I, maybe down the road, are looking to get married. And he goes, I do premarital counseling. What are you doing tomorrow? I said, I don't know. And he's like, well, where do you live? I said, just on the street over. He goes, perfect. We'll see you at noon. And they came to my house and we filled out a packet on our desires of marriage, what our wedding would look like, what our future wants to look like. And that was the first thing. He's like, wait a minute. So you're not saved, Jesse? And my husband's like, no, I go to church. And he was like, well, we can't move forward until you get saved. So he prayed with my husband and accepted Christ in his heart. And then the next meeting, they came over and he was like, all right, so when are we getting married? And I was like, as soon as possible, I'm ready. I've been with this man for a year and a half, almost 2 years at this point. I was like, I'm ready, dude. Any day you pick and we'll get married. That was not my husband's heart at first. So it took about an hour to convince my husband. And I remember they left. We decided to get married. I was shaking. I was so excited to call my mom. I called my mom. I said, hey, Jesse and I are going to get married. My mom's like, oh my gosh, when? In 2 weeks. So if you could buy a plane ticket, that'd be great. So my parents flew in from Colorado. 20 people at my wedding, including my husband and I. And Mike, who married us. I had no bridesmaids, no groomsmen. I used the church's decorations. My wedding dress was $3 at the thrift store. We had an ice cream bar, and it was perfect. It was not a show. I did not want any bridesmaids because it was not their day. It was my day. It was my day with my husband to make us right before God. And we slept separate for 2 weeks. He came to Colorado for work, which was great because at that time I was ready to rip his clothes off after not having any sexual desires with him for months because I knew what I was doing was wrong. I knew in my heart I was being convicted. But as soon as you tell God, I'm ready to make it right. Okay, now here's these feelings that you've been pushing aside because now you're ready to make your relationship right with the Lord. So we slept separate the night before our wedding. I put 5 pillows in between us and I told him to roll over because I was not ruining. We were going to wait. This was on my heart. I was going to make this right before God and I had to wait. So it was perfect. Perfect day. Lasted about an hour and a half. And I keep getting asked if I would do my wedding again because a lot of my family wasn't there. It was just my parents. His parents weren't even there. So I keep getting asked and I say no.
1: So we're going to continue your story next week. But for now, I want to ask a few questions. Just kind of, you've got an amazing story. I mean, you were sexually assaulted twice.
2: Yeah. Technically three times. I got raped by his best friend about a week later as a I can do it, you can do it in my own car. Mm. So, yeah, technically three times I've been assaulted, per se.
1: And as I'm listening to you talk about the mic in Texas, and I'm contrasting, I'm thinking, wow, what a difference of your youth group experiences over and over again of read the Bible, pray, get over it, stuff it, basically. Mm-hmm. We don't want to deal with this.
2: Yeah.
1: So what kind of signals was Mike in Texas sending out that made him seem safe to you?
2: Mike knew how to call me out in sin. What you're doing is wrong, but Jesus loves you. Here's how you can get back on track. Anytime Mike felt led to correct me, it was always love. It was a peace in his voice. It was a compassion in his eyes. It was a, yeah, kiddo, you're not doing this right, and you do know better, but you know how to get back on track, so let's get you back on track. It was never hate. It was never shame on you. It was never how dare you. You knew better. You grew up in the church and this is what you did with your life? None of that. Mike knew how to call me out in love that nobody else knew how to do. My mom told me what I was doing wrong. And I was like, yeah, okay, whatever. Cool. I found love. Great. It's what I'm doing. Mike knew how to pierce my heart in a way that nobody at that time knew how to do.
1: So how did you feel right after you were assaulted when you went and tried to get help and you heard repeatedly, just read your Bible and pray? How did that make you feel?
2: Angry. I felt lost. I felt confused, frustrated. I didn't understand at that time. Everybody's chasing, in my mind, everybody's chasing this high of God. Everybody's trying to be better, to, you know, and I'd hear these adults in my life, they talk about, well, once you find God, you'll have true peace. You'll know. And it's like, I felt like everybody in my life was just chasing something that I was missing out on. I didn't know. So I just felt really confused, really hurt, really angry because I didn't feel the way that everybody else felt. And they would talk about it in a way that I just didn't understand. Mm.
1: Did you feel like your heart didn't matter?
2: Yeah. I mean, and the more I talked and the more I like tried to get help, the more I just got shut down, it felt like. And I was like, okay, well, I guess this so-called God that's up there, he doesn't really care about me because

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0: day to share contagious encouragement. Welcome to Keep the Faith. My name is Keith Stevens, dad to Daniel, Matthew, David, and Thomas. And I'm thrilled to be joined by another dad today, my good friend Frank Reed.
1: Thank you, Keith. Yes, my kids Ryan and Hope have given me one of the greatest roles of my life. And as we celebrate that today, along with stories of hope, strength, and forgiveness and love, it's

0: But now I was broken. So I drove up to my parents' house, and they live on the side of a mountain. And as I wound my way around and pulled my car into the driveway, my father was standing there, and he was waiting on me. And when I got out of the car, he said, "Welcome home."
1: By realizing that all he had to do sometimes, particularly in that time, was just to be present, it really transformed that family. And I see small vignettes of that worked out over and over

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1: Hello, I'm Frank Reed. Maybe the gift you need to give your father this year is forgiveness, and that will end up being a gift for you, too. Danny Ray is a world-renowned illusionist, and for years he tried to make the hurt he felt from his birth father disappear. But he would discover what the secret to healing really is.
2: My biological father took off when I was 4 years old. At 6 years old, my mom remarried, and that became my dad. My two dads, my two fathers, like, really helped define my life, one by his presence, one by the absence. And so it wouldn't be until I was 17 years old when I came to faith in Christ. And at 18, I'd find out that my biological father was in prison and was able to let him know, because Christ has forgiven me much, that I want to forgive him. And so I wrote him a letter in prison, and I wouldn't meet him until I was in my early 30s, and was able to go through the process of reconciliation with him. And so I'd encourage anybody listening is, like, how do you begin to pray through and ask God for wisdom on healing and forgiving? Because it will transform your life. And as I saw with my biological father, ultimately it transformed his life. He was given about 6 months to live, but I think the grace of myself and my sister forgiving him and reconciling with him, and those are two different things, but the reconciliation I really felt brought him hope, and that hope I think gave him years of life.

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3: My dad used to tell me that I was his hero, but actually he was mine. And growing up, I had a mom who was mentally ill. She was clinically psychotic. And so those words, "wait till your father got home," had new meaning. It's when my dad got home, it was going to be okay. And it was like grace walked through the door. When my dad learned that my mom wasn't taking care of me, even though she did the best she could, he began to pack my lunch. He'd write a happy face on my napkin. He'd leave me breakfast in the morning. He woke me up. In college, I was struggling with depression. And he heard it in my voice. And so he rented a car and he drove 4 hours north to come see me. And I'm laying on my bed in my dorm room, wondering what I'm going to do with the rest of my night, really the rest of my weekend. And there's a knock at my dorm room door. And I open the door and there's my dad. And he came up and surprised me. And I could say that he saved my life that weekend. Again, dad just shows up and he makes it all better.
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1: Hi, I'm Keith Stevens. If you're looking for a change in your marriage, maybe you should consider a change in how you think about it. Gary Thomas has written best-selling books on the topic like Sacred Marriage. But even as an expert, Gary will tell you that he has times, just like all of us do, when he's not a very good spouse. What can help you overcome that?
2: If I wanted to be transformed in my marriage, I had to begin to realize that now God was also my heavenly father-in-law. And he was passionately devoted to my wife's welfare because it was his daughter. You know, when I had kids, I got it. It's scary to me how desperately I want my daughters to be loved. No one could please me more than to love my daughters well, to care for them, to make them feel secure, to be a good spouse to them. And when I realized that God felt about my wife, his daughter, just as I feel about my daughters, but with a more pure intensity, everything about my marriage changed. And I realized one of the best ways I could worship God and show my gratitude to God is to love my wife as his rightful daughter.

Listen, you know the old adage, if mama ain't happy, ain't nobody happy. That really stems from this environment that happens when somebody brings in a toxic attitude. And what better place to go to than where you spend 40 to 50 hours a week and infect it with joy as somebody feels appreciated, valued, and they feel as though they have a fun environment to walk into. You will find better employees and more productivity anywhere.

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10: And he was always saying to my sisters and my brother and me, hey, you're kept, be a leader. You're kept, be a leader. I believe in you. Your day's going to come. And I needed that encouragement because I was a late blooming football player.

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2: Hello, I'm Frank Reed. When you ask young boys who's their hero, their answer isn't usually Superman, but instead, it's Dad. Jeff Camp is an ambassador for the Fatherhood Commission and has always looked up to his dad, Jack.
3: When I was a kid, my dad had a pretty cool job. He was an NFL cornerback for the Buffalo Bills, and I was really encouraged by my dad. He was always saying to my sisters and my brother and me, hey, you're Kemp, be a leader. You're Kemp, be a leader. I believe in you. Your day's going to come. And I needed that encouragement because I was a late blooming football player and I never got to be the starter early on. But dad's encouragement and unconditional love and vision casting made a big difference. By the same token, I also created an inflated idea of what success in life would be, that I really wouldn't be super significant until I, you know, become a starting quarterback in college, or until I made the NFL, or until I became a starter, until I spoke in front of 50,000 people like my dad did, because he was a politician and ran for president and vice president. I grew up with a lot of encouragement, but also a lot of performance-oriented lifestyle. And that's been some of what I've been overcoming through the years of discovering that God accepts me and loves me just exactly as I am, whether I'm on stage or not, whether I'm first string or second string or not even on the team.

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1: I'm Brandy Lene on Keep the Faith with an encouraging thought from Clarence Keeland. My father didn't tell me how to live. He lived, and he let me watch him do it.

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2: I am so very thankful that you loved us beyond measure and sacrificed for us so many times. Faith, family, and friends, thank you, Dad. I love you dearly.
3: I have great memories of my father, and I know that I will see him again in heaven someday, and I pray I leave the legacy for my family that he left for me.

0: I'm Keith Stevens, and welcome to Keep the Faith. It's a dad party today, so I'm happy to welcome our friend Frank Reed to the show.
1: Thanks, Keith. Hey, we all need people to lean on, right, to show us what it means to keep the faith. Maybe for you, that person has been dad. So today, we're honoring the special men in our lives with contagious encouragement that sounds like this. I'm gonna climb a mountain.
2: She said, Dad, how are you? You look good. Tell me about your projects. I almost started crying.
3: I think that's what happens when we know our identity is in God. We can start to rename our offenders. And it gives them less power. It gives what they did less power in our lives.
1: Well, one size usually doesn't fit all. And that's true with parenting, too. That story is coming up next on Keep the Faith.

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1: I'm Keith Stevens. You wear a bunch of hats. Work hat, family hat, volunteer hat. But even when you have your family hat on, there are multiple hats for that. Daniel Fusco is a pastor and the author of You're Gonna Make It. He's also the dad of three.
2: We realize that very often sons, when they're in their high school years, begin to kind of push against the authority of their mom. And my son is a great kid. So he wasn't like, it wasn't overboard. It wasn't even aggressive in any way. But my bride Lynn came to me and said, Daniel, I really need to just come alongside our son and be his friend. I need you to take more of the heavy lifting on correction. So we kind of made those adjustments. Now at my middle child, she's just a freshman in high school. And I realized that as her dad, you know, she just needs me to be the guy who shows her what a good, godly man looks like, a man of respect. Both of my daughters are always watching how I treat my bride, Lynn. So for me, it's really about, I realize that they're God's children. I get to be their stewards. I get to help raise them up. And I really want to be a dad to my kids as an act of worship. And of course, then I have my youngest, she's in second grade. And what's really fun is that, like, the best thing that I could do for her is tickle her, you know, get down on her level and goof off and play. Like, just the other day, we were hanging out talking and she's like, Dad, can I do your hair? And I'm like, yeah. And so we sat there and she was doing my hair and I have like long dreadlocks and she was making my hair look all crazy. We were talking and laughing. And then she's like, oh, Dad, this does not look very good.

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3: Yeah.
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1: Here's a wonderful thing that C.S. 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
1: Because of the trajectory of things. 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He listens. He offers wisdom. Everybody just loves being around him. Or you can see the anger on somebody's face. They become nothing but anger. And they're at the grocery store hitting you with their shopping carts. It's like you become this extreme thing that you were fostering when you were younger.
7: Hear more at FamilyMinute.org.
9: Jeremy Camp shares how his dad played an instrumental role in his life during a time of transition. 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
1: Hello, I'm Frank Reed. When your plans fall apart and a new door opens, it can make all the difference to have someone alongside you to encourage you to walk through it. He loves you, he loves you, he loves you. When Jeremy Kemp was a teenager, the path of his life changed, and the person who was right there beside him was Dad.
2: I gave my heart to the Lord when I was 16. You know, it was when I was 16, I went to youth camp and just said, God, I surrender. So I remember when I got back home, I decided not to go to my high school because I went, I don't want to go back. It would be my junior year of high school. I didn't want to go back because I felt like that I was still too kind of weak, you know, to go back in that environment because I knew myself. And so I remember not playing football. I was a huge athlete, was my thing. Football was my thing. So it was a big deal. I went to a private school, and I remember one Friday night, my dad, you know, he said, hey, let's go into to Purdue. It's a college, and let's just play some songs on the corner and just hang out and jam. And if people come and want to hear and they hear about Jesus, then let's do that. So I remember driving by, and you know, the whole Friday Night Lights. Well, we were driving by, and we had happened to pass by my high school, and the lights were going, and they were playing, and I would have been starting. I remember I just started crying, and my dad just put his hand on my shoulder and said, son, you're doing the right thing. You've committed your life to the Lord, and you know, it was wise of you to take this step, and now you're serving him with your whole heart. And I remember that affecting me to this day, just going, no matter what may seem like the opportunity that you're missing out on, if you're stepping into something, because I was stepping into something new, something fresh that God was doing, there's so much greater reward and peace in that.

0: sometimes all you need is a story to remind you that there's hope. Steve Brown has one of those. He's with Key Life, and they've teamed up with us to help make encouragement contagious on Keep the Faith.
1: Last week, I called an old friend with whom I'd not been in contact for a long time. Steve Brown, he said, "Good heavens, I thought you died." I laughed and said, "I did. Guess where I'm calling from?" "I didn't die, but if I had and had been given one phone call to my friend, I would have said, 'You aren't going to believe where I am. It's wonderful, more than you can imagine.'" The Bible says that eyes have not seen, ears heard, nor any mind imagined the good stuff God has prepared for me and you. I thought I would remind you. Don't thank me. I was glad to help. I'm Steve Brown. You think about that. For more encouraging stories plus a free gift, go to youthinkaboutthat.org.
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1: Hi, I'm Keith Stevens. We're better together, and that's never more true than it is at home. Kimberly Beam Holmes is the CEO of Marriage Helper, and she's learned this through a little trial and error and a lot of listening.
2: My husband and I had talked about parenting. We had talked about how we wanted to do things and all of the things. But then in the middle of going from zero children to two, my husband was also working night shifts at that time as a police officer. He was going through very stressful times. And we started to disagree about things. I mean, even to the extent of when do we spend time together? And what we ended up needing to do is, number one, realize that's where we were. And then number two, take strides to get to a place of calmness again in our life. My husband ultimately ended up in his own accord making the decision to leave his stressful job and become a full-time stay-at-home dad. And I made the decision to go back to work. And I'm the full-time working mom. Life is different for us, but we have had to really have a lot of conversations where we listen to each other, where we seek to understand the other person, not just seek to be understood, and then ultimately come to compromises that work well for both of us and for the future of our family as well.
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0: You know, the Christian faith is not a competition. We have to say, wait a second, God's going to do what he's going to do. And we need to be open to what he's going to do, but we shouldn't demand that he do what he did for my neighbor, my sister, my brother. God speaks to every person differently. I'm free to be me.
1: This is Keep the Faith.
2: Maybe this is you too. There is enormous frustration right now with healthcare costs. It's amazing. Healthcare costs for families in the last 20 years have almost tripled. And it just keeps getting worse. All this to say, this is why MediShare is so in demand right now. People are looking for alternatives, and MediShare is proven. And yeah, you could save thousands of dollars a year and actually like it more. Here's the number. They're easy to talk to. 833-32-BIBLE. That's 833-32-BIBLE.
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4: I'm Corey. I was going through some financial troubles paying off my credit cards. I was paying high interest rates, and it just wasn't getting any better. And I knew I had to do something. 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I'm paying off my debt, I'm saving thousands, and things are really looking up. I love it.
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8: I'm Brandy Lanay with some contagious encouragement here on Keep the Faith. Indeed, one of the greatest things a father can do for his children is to love their mother.

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1: Children get nurturing from their mother and identification from their father. And don't ever forget that. Nurturing from their mother, identification from their father. Don't ever say a bad thing about the father of your children, because that is their identification. And if you do, you're indirectly limiting them. Tim McGraw, who grew up with two stepdads, neither of whom treated his mother very well. He felt very, very limited in his life until he found out that his biological father was Tug McGraw, famous baseball player. And he said, even though I didn't have a relationship with him, discovering that my father was a success, it totally transformed who I thought I could become. It blew the roof off. Don't we want all of us to realize in some very real way our Father is God in heaven? If we really understood that, it would blow the

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1: I'm Keith Stevens, and this is a place where encouragement becomes contagious. Keep the Faith. It's a joy to welcome another all-star dad to the show today, our good friend and radio legend, Frank Reed.
2: Well, thanks so much, Keith. You know, once upon a time, I was on the radio in between, well, a couple of very interesting people, Don Imus and Howard Stern. But when God got a hold of my life, I had a really strong desire to encourage people. So for the last several decades, that's what I've been doing. And it's so much